0: seeing Montserrat living under the mango tree.
1: Yeah.
0: I think all of this was created like that for us. But I will tell you that the way the system has it, it is not doing any good for the generations to come. It is making us worse than we ever was.
2: Okay, thank you. Mr. White, a closing remark? You want to say something?
3: Yes, I was kind of referring to the type of discipline that he alluded to.
2: Mm-hmm.
3: And the fact that we no longer apply those methods. And I think what the situation is that consequences for actions can be put in place that doesn't necessarily mimic what was happening in the past. But we must ensure that we do in fact put in place consequences for the things that are not that we do not think is appropriate. And I think that's one of the things that's missing, is that we have not evolved the type of things that creates the ability to impose consequences. I think that's probably the term to use.
0: I like what you're saying there. But do you recognize the consequences of not doing well in our region now? The consequences of not doing well in our region is the government give you a piece of land because you didn't work to buy one. You don't have a house, the consequences, they give you a house. You can't send your children to school, the consequences, they send the children to school for you. You cannot pay for the school fees, the consequences, the government pays it for you.
2: Mm-hmm.
0: Those are the consequences that I see happening now. How can we build a better society when the consequences tell us don't do well?
3: I see that. And I think that's one of the critical things that we need to find
2: solution.
3: A place.
4: We need a balance. It doesn't have to be 50-50. No, we need a balance.
0: How can you balance that you're getting paid to stay home and not work? What balance is this? I will continue to stay home and get paid. I don't need more. I just need to be able to live.
2: Yeah.
0: So when the consequence is that you don't have to get up and get, all you're going to get is more people sitting down doing nothing.
2: Mm.
0: When you realize the consequence of doing nothing, you get more. Do you realize in our region what is happening? Our government is saying they are underprivileged. The hardworking people do not get.
2: Yeah.
0: The people that do not do anything at all want that get. How can that consequence be the correct consequence?
2: Well, CIE, the Construction and Industrial Equipment Limited Company, is the Renew Group company contracted to build Montserrat's new national hospital. We appreciate you. We're looking forward to your completed project because it's necessary. And we thank you so very much to come on our program. And just to extend another invitation to you, sir, because I loved having you. And at any time that you feel that you need to come out here, come on here and tell us more, we'll be happy to have you.
0: But you realize I think very differently. I'm a very controversial person when it comes to those things.
2: Yes.
0: But what it is I try to be a realist in what it is.
2: Yeah, and it was enlightening, and we're so happy to have you. Thank you so very much.
0: I think you learned something, right?
2: I most certainly did.
0: Consequences, right, is helping us to do nothing.
2: Yeah. Thank you.
4: Thank you so much, Mr. Renew.
0: You're very well. Thank you very much.
2: And God bless, Mr. Renew. Thank you.
4: Good night, listeners. I hope you. Excellent. We're all listening as well.
2: Okay. Good night. Thank you for inviting us into your home. I am Miss Vandina St. Hilaire, guidance counselor at the Montserrat Secondary School. As always, with Mrs. Hyacinth Bramble Brown, education transformation project manager with the Ministry of Education, and Mr. Peter B. White, former principal of MSS. Good night and God bless.
4: God bless.

0: Okay, folks, there you had it. You've been listening to the program MSS Embracing Quality Education. It comes to you right here on Zedge Radio on a Monday evening from around 7 o'clock. 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
2: You've got taste.

Okay, folks, it was JB Radio, yes, and we got 14 down past the hour of 8 o'clock. And just letting you know, coming up shortly, we'll bring to you Drive Time, presented to you by Winston Kafu KB. We're just trying to sort out some things here and making sure that everything is going fine right here on ZJB Radio. How are y'all doing on the outside? Hoping that you guys are having a fabulous evening. And Drive Time comes up shortly.

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Opinions and other statements made by callers to the show are not necessarily the beliefs of the host or guests on the program or the management of the radio station. It is not our intention to libel, slander, discriminate, make hate, or annoy anyone. The Drive Time program is a road traffic safety program for the benefit of all and sundry.

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0: A very pleasant evening, listeners. My name is Winston Kafukabi. Welcome to another Drive Time program. It's indeed a pleasure to be back with you another Thursday evening. Good evening to you, Lord Lake. How are you doing?
1: Not too bad, man. Good evening to you. Good evening. Good evening. Good evening.
0: All right.
1: What we got tonight?
0: Well, we have a packed program, a very packed program. Yes, I was saying we have a packed program tonight.
1: Okay, all right.
0: Yeah, something coming in there. I don't know what it was. Gremlins, I don't know. Just want to say good evening to all of our listeners here on Montserrat, our listeners across the Caribbean, our friends over there in Canada, in the United States, and good morning to our friends over there in the United Kingdom. Great to have you on board. I have to apologize for being a little later than normal, but I guess you know the drift. Once the other program goes a little over time, we have to come in, and it's not just come in and start talking. We have to set up. We do have quite a few pieces that we have to set up in order to make this program run properly. It's not just the microphones. We have audio equipment and, you know, audio interface and this and that. Quite a few pieces. I have to thank the technical staff here at ZJB for sorting me out and getting all the little bits and pieces that I need to make the program run smoothly. It's really almost like a one-man show, well, except for Lord Lake over there. Lord Lake, he does a great job.
1: I try my best, man.
0: You try your best. You're doing good for a young chap.
1: Not too bad for a young
0: chap. But it's great to be back on the program once again. And as I say, we have a lot to talk about tonight. I know for sure, looking at what we have here, we're not going to get through with everything. But it's going to be all right, because we can always, God willing, come back next week and even the following week. But we are going to get through everything because it is necessary. It is important. And all of those information that came in over the week. And remember last week, it was Lord Lake. We had quite a few WhatsApp messages that we didn't get to answer them. I'm going to try my best and, you know, go through them. The ones that are top priority, we'll do those first, right? Mm-hmm. But once you get anything, there's a call or something, Lord Lake, you can just, you know, come in, because we don't like to keep the listeners waiting. So we will accommodate, okay?
1: That's right.
0: So, folks, great to have you back on board again. Now, Lord Lake and listeners, ordinarily, I would have said, when we lose someone, I would have said that kind of sad night. But tonight, I'm not really sad. And that is because of my interaction and my knowledge of the person that I'm going to talk about, for just for a little bit. And I'm talking about Comrade Shedmon Brown, who passed recently. We used to call him Kojo, or Kojo Mongozi. You know that, Lord Lake?
1: That's right.
0: Yes. But he was indeed a great Montserratian. And that's coming from me. I think that he was a great Montserratian. He was a historian, a Pan-Africanist, a trade unionist, former member of parliament, a teacher, a social and political activist, a soldier, and many, many more. Can't go through all of them, but he was that kind of person. And so Comrade Brown, he has passed. And as I say, we knew him so well that we know that he would not have wanted us to be sorrowing over his passing. So we just want to say condolences to the family and his close friends. I had some very, very good time working with him, doing interviews and all of that, even back from the days of the University Center, and even back many moons ago in Havana, Cuba. I was there for CariFest and he was there and something else. But we met there and at the Jose Marti Plaza and everything. And from that, you know, we just knocked it off, right? And I learned a lot from it, from him. I will say that I was always, and I feel so in my soul, I was always a patriot. But Comrade Brown, he was the one, I can say, who activated or got this warrior spirit going in me. And I have not lost it. I have Comrade Shedman Brown to thank for awakening that spirit in me. That warrior spirit, as I would say. And even though he did that, he always warned me not to rain on anybody's parade. I'm sure you've heard me saying that
1: many a time.
0: Many, many a times. I really respected the man. And I know a lot more is going to be said over the next few days and maybe a little longer. And one of the biggest things for most people is that program that he did with Brother James White, mm-hmm. The Hidden History. I know a lot of people latched on to that. And so apart from all what he left when he was doing all the Pan-Africanist, his newspaper and everything, and the Montserrat Reporter, the Montserrat Mirror, things are there in the library. And there are lots of things that we have that we can still read for those young ones, especially who did not know him or did not understand him. He has left a legacy, a lot of things that we're going to be reading for decades and maybe longer. And as I'm saying this, I just remember the last time that I wouldn't say lectured, but he spoke to the students there at the Montserrat Community College. It was about St. Patrick's Day and how, you know, the students there were so touched by his presentation. I didn't only hear him, I looked at the students, at their faces, and you could see that they grasped a lot from what, you know, he was saying. So as I say, Comrade Brown, he has moved on, he has transitioned, and I also want to pass on condolences from our friend there in St. Vincent and the Grenadines. I hope you guys on there, you're recovering from that flooding you had earlier this week. But I'd say good night to Marvin and all the other guys there from K-Electric in St. Vincent. This was the company that we were working on with here on the fiber optic cable. And Comrade Brown was one of the foremen there. He used to make sure that all the local equipment and material that was necessary, he was in charge of, you know, sourcing all of that. And the biggest part, he made sure that everybody got paid their right money and on time. That was his task there. And he did a fantastic job. So I just want to say from the folks at K-Electric and for all of the crew or the team here on Montserrat who worked on that project along with Comrade Brown, from our heart, our condolences. But as I say, Comrade Brown would not have wanted us to be sorrowing over him. So we know he has transitioned. And right now, I think that, no, it's just my feeling, my spirit, that he is resting for a while. And very soon he will be continuing his journey towards the land of our ancestors. So I'll just say for now, rest easy, Comrade Brown. And in a few days, I know that you'll be moving on to meet our ancestors. And I just want to play this little piece to maybe in some way assist him on that journey as he transitions and he enters the land of our ancestors.

And that was an African military song dedicated to all those who knew and loved Comrade Chedmon Brown. Yes, it's a military song, a powerful and emotional military song done by a group from Zimbabwe. You could have heard that. I'm saying Zimbabwe sometime there. Yes, it was a military song. It was sung in the Shona language, telling the story of a brave soldier who left his family to fight for his country in a far-off land. And he wonders who will tell him what is happening to his loved ones if they've fallen sick and, you know, the rest of that. And this is a song of sacrifice, love, and patriotism in memory of Comrade Chedmon Brown. Mongozi, Kujo Mongozi. And now we'll just hold a short moment of silence in his memory.

0: Okay, thank you very much, listeners, for bearing with me with that. But I just really had to do that little piece for our dear departed brother. As I say, he's on his way. He's transitioned and he's on his way to the land of our ancestors. You okay, Lord Lick?
1: I just love the song, man. I'm good.
0: Yeah.
1: I like that piece that Madame
0: had. That was in the Shona language. Not many people are familiar with that. As a matter of fact, it's not one of the big, big languages in Africa. Just a little over 10 or 12 million people that speak that language. Right? I've been studying all of these for a long time. Yeah, so we move on and we get into the meat of the things. Good evening once again to all of our listeners, and especially our drivers here in Montserrat, the motor in public. Yes, we are in October. It's the 8th of October, so license in time. So all of you who have vehicle or vehicles with license plate ending with the digit 0, now is the time to license your vehicle if you're ending with 0. And for those with the personalized plates with what is known as the special characters, those of you who have those personalized plates, you should know what the special characters are. That's the at sign, the pound sign, the and sign, and the dash. I don't know exactly what that means. And a couple of other things. But now is the time to go in and license your vehicle or vehicles. I don't think I need to say much more, except to say, while you're at it, as usual, double check your personal driver's license and make sure that before you're going to license your vehicle, of course, you work out everything, make sure lights, horns, tires, everything is good. And, you know, make sure you have a valid insurance and everything should be, you know, A-okay. All right? Now, we had a lot, as I said, last week, Lord Lick. And, you know, we still get things coming in. People are asking about, I'm sure you've heard some of it too, Lord Lick, about suspension. What do we do? Or how do they go about suspension or revocation of driver's license? You understand? Do you know how they do that, Lord Lick?
1: Enlighten my darkness.
0: You've been on this program for so long, you should know. Don't tell me that you don't know.
1: Maybe I do, but someone else wants to know.
0: Yeah, because and the reason why we're doing this, folks, you know, there's some people out there, something happens, and they like to say, oh, they should just take away license. I'm sure you've heard that, right?
1: Yeah, I said it all the time.
0: But it doesn't work just like that. And some people still don't understand that it doesn't work just like that. Everything, we live in an island where we have laws, we have regulations. And so, before a license can be, well, it's suspension first, and then revocation. So even though you see somebody, I've heard people saying about some, let's call them some of our elders, that they should just take them off the road, because they're driving a kind of way and they're going so slow and they drive creepy and the rest of that, and that they should just take them off the road. My friends, it does not work that way. And I'm not defending them. Yes, maybe they can be a bit annoying on the road. But the question is, how many of these older people get into accidents on a regular basis? I'm throwing that one to you, Lord Lee.
1: Very low.
0: Very low.
1: According to the stats. You
0: know, according to the stats. I like that you said that, according to the stats. Because you must have evidence before you can, well, you should, before you can say certain things. But some people just want to say, oh, they'll take them off the road, take them off the road. And I always warn people, you know, you're saying that now, but remember, you may. I say may.
1: You shall.
0: Get old at some point. So would you like to be treated that way? That's the question.
1: Certainly not.
0: Okay, let me tell you what the law says and how it is done. This is the vehicles, the road traffic ordinance, and this is from Act 17. This was revised in 2011. And it has to do with the suspension, Section 43. And for those folks who are asking questions, please listen carefully. If there's something you don't understand, you can always call back and we'll see if you can double back and enlighten your darkness a little more. Lord Lake did talk about lightening the darkness. It's under suspension and revocation of driver's license for disability. You got that? Suspension and revocation of driver's license for disability. And what the law says is, and I'm going to read it, if it appears to the traffic commissioner that there is reason to believe that any person who holds a driver's license is suffering from physical or mental disability likely to cause the driving of a motor vehicle, being a vehicle of any such class of or of description as is authorized by that license, to drive by the person to be a source of danger to the public. The traffic commissioner, he says he may, which is the traffic commissioner, temporarily suspend that person's driver's license and require such person to submit himself for a medical examination. So that means the commissioner can suspend the license and then the person would have to go in and do a medical. Some cases, it depends on what happened. They can ask for one from a doctor, but in some cases, they ask for two, right? But if the law says, if a registered medical practitioner certifies that a person is unfit to drive a motor vehicle, the traffic commissioner shall, and the word here is shall, revoke his license and notify such person of the revocation of his license. That is if the doctors say that he or she is unfit. Section 3 says, if a driver whose license has been suspended under subsection 1 submits to a medical examination as required under this section and is certified as fit to drive a motor vehicle, the traffic commissioner, again, shall revoke the suspension and notify the driver of the revocation of the suspension. What that means, he will get his license back. Tell me, Lord Lake, how does that sound?
1: Well, yeah, that makes sense. I mean, you go to a process center to verify if this person qualifies to be on the road or not to be on the road. I mean, there's a process, as you said, is a matter of fairness, isn't it?
0: Yes. So I had to do that because I'm just tired of hearing people say, oh, take them off the road, take them off the road. They just go so slow, and where do we have to go? that we have to go
1: and
0: fast.
1: Like, and like you rightly said, they don't get in that. No,
0: they hardly get in an accident. And when they get in an accident, it's just a little touch, maybe in a parking lot, a little, not even a fender bender.
1: And what are the disabilities that you're looking for? Can't hear? Because there was a driver once in a car, a guy that used to drive. And he had a issue with his hearing. And he used to catch fish. 4 o'clock in the morning when he used to go for his counterpart, boy. He used to wake up the neighborhood, boy.
0: Okay.
1: Blowing that horn.
0: You see, I'm glad you asked that question, you know.
1: Yeah.
0: Now, this other part here that I'm going to read, it is not in the vehicle's road traffic ordinance. This has to do now with insurance. And you're going to see how what the law says works in tandem with the insurance. Because, you know, you must have insurance to drive on the road. And this is why I'm educating people that it just don't happen like that. Now, according to the Insurance Act, which is a separate document altogether, there's a rule that they follow. And I have to say they're not really hard and fast on it, right? But any driver, and especially if you're getting in too many little knick-knacks and everything, they may want to find out, well, if something is wrong with you. And if you're over the age of 70, you have to do a medical certificate or fitness test to drive a motor vehicle. And so what it means now, you then, this is for insurance, you know, this is something not by the police or the commissioner or anything. And in this case, the doctor or your doctor, some doctor, they are the ones who's going to fill this document out. And I have a copy of it here. And on that document, the insurance will give you the person, you go to your doctor and the doctor has to fill this out. They're going to put the date of birth, the doctor's name, the doctor's address, and the date of examination. That's how they start. And whatever they're going to put there must be within 1 month prior to the renewal of that person's driver's license. You get it? 1 month. Folks, the law is the law. Right? And what the first thing is, they're going to ask, are you this person's regular doctor? And there's some boxes there. You tick yes or no, if you are the person's regular doctor. If no, the doctor can still just put his or her name. Because you may go to a doctor that's not your regular doctor. And then there's something that the doctor has to complete. It says, is this person suffering from, or has this person suffered from any of the following? Because you wanted to know, Lord Lake, what, you know, they would disqualify you for, okay? That's what you wanted, right?
1: Yeah, certainly. Yeah.
0: Okay.
1: On what grounds? Yeah.
0: And it's just a simple yes or no that the doctor would have to fill out. Defective vision. Defective hearing. Physical infirmity. Mental infirmity. Diabetes. Fits. Epilepsy. Loss of consciousness. Ailments of the heart. Sleep disorders. And it continues, please let us know if this person is currently taking any medication or has any medical or physical impairment that will affect his or her ability to drive. And again, it's just a simple yes or no. So the doctor is going to have to say if this person is on any prescription. Remember, all of this, the person can't say, the doctor has to fill it out. And when he's finished, he or she is finished, he say, I certify that I have examined Lord Lake and find him to be fit, or he may put unfit, to drive a motor vehicle for a further period of 1 year from the date of this certificate. So they may say that, you know, let's say you're not too bad, and they'll give you for 1 year. But you're not going to get it for 3 years. Because remember, all driver's licenses go for 3 years. So if the doctor is not totally convinced, they may give you a little buy, and they say, okay, for 1 year. You get what I mean? Now, do you think that, and of course, the doctor would then have to put his or her signature down there. And that goes back to the insurance and maybe to the licensing people. Folks, I'm hoping that you understand. Anybody who wants to ask a further question, you are free to do so. Or Lord Lake, if you want to throw something in there. But this is how it is done. I don't know if this is the way they do it in other islands or countries or anything like that, but this is how it's done in Montserrat. This is our law.
1: But even, okay, that might be the

0: happen if you can drive. If you have diabetes or you have high blood pressure or whatever, they'll say. But they will also say, if you are on medication. And from what I know, if you're on medication, they will take that into consideration. But hear this. You, the person, you're going to have to be very strict. And you're going to have to take your medication, not just every day, but every when you're supposed to take it. And with some medications, they'll tell you, do not drive until 2 hours after you've taken the medication. So that if, God forbid, and when something else happens, right, they may even understand, well, oh, this person is not taking his medication, or he should have waited another hour. Well, however they do the investigation, you get what I mean? I cannot say how. Even if I know, I couldn't tell you. I don't know if you agree with that.
1: Yeah, I understand what you're saying.
0: Yeah. So, this is why when folks say, oh, they should do this, they should do that, and whatever, whatever. No, I know some folks have lost their driver's license. The myth about all of this is people think that it's only older people that this happens to. No. It's not older people only. Younger people can have it too. If you have a disability, the insurance company, yes, I say they normally do it for older people over 70. But younger people can be subjected to all these tests as well. Once the insurance or the commissioner finds that, no, you know, let's look at my friend here. There's a little bit of a problem. We need to look into it a little more. You see what I mean?
1: Mm-hmm.
0: So that's what I was saying. You don't have to get old.
1: You could be young, of course.
0: You could be young, but you have a disability. You see what I mean? But they're not saying because you have a certain disability, that whether it's diabetes or hypertension or whatever, epilepsy, they named it them, right? That you cannot drive. They're not saying that. But the doctor is going to have to be honest and say what medication you're on. Because these medications, as I said, they would tell you not to drive or not to operate machinery. If you go into the pharmacy, the private pharmacy, and you take up some of the medication in there, the over-the-counter medication, it will tell you the same thing. You're not supposed to take this and operate, let's say, weed whacker or lawnmower or power saw, chainsaw, you know, all that sort of thing.
1: Mm-hmm.
0: That is, and it is there on the packet or on the bottle or whatever it is. But some people do not pay attention to that. And here's where the problem comes in. Now, it's not only a monster. I guess they do it more than, well, overseas, they probably have hundreds or thousands of these violations every day. You get what I mean?
1: Mm-hmm.
0: But the manufacturers of these medications, they would have covered themselves by putting this information on whether it's the bottle or the packet or whatever it is. Because by law, they must do that. And if it's a prescription drug that you're going to get, let's say from the hospital, pharmacy or anything, they'll put that on the thing to warn you. As a matter of fact, I have seen where people have gone into the hospital with some issues and the doctors and nurses look after them and they give them some medication and they'll ask them. They just don't tell you this one. They ask they must ask. By law, they have to ask your question. Are you driving or do you have to drive home? And if you say yes, they're going to tell you, well, we cannot allow you to drive home as yet. And they will, one way or the other, they'll keep you there for whether it's half an hour or 2 hours. And they'll do some sort of checks to make sure that you're okay before they let you go from the hospital.
1: Well, let me ask this. Under our, you know, the World Traffic Act, is there anything as such as a right to a driving test? Where, you know, if applicants, you know, being refused for disability, you know, can they request a practical driving test?
0: If you mean like if

0: You're disqualified.
1: Well,
0: you mean
1: they feel that they could drive, but you know, and you know, they're saying
0: it's not a feel; it's a test. Right? If the test
1: but the applicant should have a right to a driving test, isn't it? I mean, if they're
0: in some cases
1: to prove their fitness.
0: Wait. In some cases, but this is going to be decided.
1: But
0: not automatically, but it may be decided.
1: But what if you have a vehicle that's been adjusted or adapted for your condition?
0: Oh, well, that's different.
1: Yeah.
0: That's different because the vehicle would be so licensed, right?
1: Yeah.
0: The vehicle would be examined when you take the vehicle to license, so they will know that if you have a disability, that if it is something that's supposed to be operated by, let's say, your foot or your left foot or something like that, and that can be put into that, you can work it from your let's say your hand, they know what they're doing. Now, like say automatics, mash and go, you only need your right foot.
1: Mm-hmm.
0: You see what I mean?
1: Yeah.
0: If it's a standard known, it's a no, because you have to use the clutch and everything and so. But if it's a, but this it's not automatic, they will have to, there's a process again which I cannot go into because it is really more technical and done by whether the doctors and the legal people and everything. Because remember, if something goes wrong, you know what they call liability? So if somebody certifies and say that the person is good and they're okay and something happened, doesn't it come back to whether it's the doctor or the insurance people or something?
1: Well, in the Act, it says Mansard's traffic laws rely on a functional and medical assessment.
0: Yes.
1: Yeah.
0: Yes. So, yeah.
1: I guess, as you alluded to earlier on, you know.
0: So, what I'm saying, there's a process, and some folks don't understand, or they don't want to understand, that there is a process. So, you can't just say, oh, he can't drive, take away license. No. It doesn't work that way. It doesn't work that way. Right? Many people don't lose their license already.
1: Long time.
0: Maybe they wouldn't even get license in the first place. Right?
1: Yeah.
0: Because some people, they pass the test good, you know. Good. And see them 2 weeks after, you want to know if they pass the license.
1: Well, they might be having a bad day. Maybe they didn't eat.
0: And you hear CPK down the road. Boy, you buy your license. You know what I mean?
1: Yeah.
0: But that's what it is. So, folks, I just want you to understand that we live on an island of laws. And so when anything happens, the commissioner has to abide by the law, the doctors, everybody, they have a certain law that they are. And then apart from that, there's something called a duty of care. So under that duty of care, the commissioner and the doctors and whoever, they must be sure that you can operate whatever vehicle it is that you're supposed to operate. Now, why the law was written the way you were saying about, you know, vehicle that you're authorized to drive, you may not be able to get permission to drive, let's say, a public service vehicle or a dump truck, but you may be allowed to drive your private car. You see what I mean?
1: Mm-hmm.
0: But then you will get a document or a certificate or something to say, this is all that you're supposed to drive. You can't go and drive a pickup. You can't go and drive a bus or carry passengers. You cannot get a public service license or heavy equipment license. You know, whatever it is. That is how it is done. So I just want people to understand that it takes time. And you have to go through a process. It's not automatic. It's definitely not automatic. But, you know, it is what it is. What do you say?
1: Yeah, well, I agree. I mean, everything has to go through, most things like that. You have to go through a process, of course.
0: Okay.
1: To see whether or not the individual or individuals qualify.
0: And remember,
1: to be driving on the road.
0: If they give you back the license, you know, and something else happened, they can go back over it again, you know.
1: Yeah.
0: And revoke and suspend and, you know, whatever. They can take you back.
1: You know of any cases that have been, of any clients have gone to that situation recently? have their licenses revoked for one reason or the other?
0: Yes.
1: In recent times?
0: Yeah. Very recent, too.
1: Very recent, okay.
0: Very recent.
1: And the cause of that was what?
0: I can't say because...
1: it's a medical thing?
0: Yeah, you don't want to give up people's medical thing. Montserrat is small, and if you say certain thing, people may pick up on who the person is. you get what I mean?
1: Yeah, yeah, yeah.
0: So I don't want to. But I remember that there was one person where they had suspended the person's license. The person went to the doctor, and this is not knocking the doctors, eh? And he came, they certified that he was okay to drive. Went back, police gave him back his license. And lo and behold, Lord Lake, the same day the person get back the license, bam, accident. You know what that mean? You done. You done with. So. But we don't publish all of these things simply because folks think, well, boy, you can't put a number, everybody going to know who. But should the public know?
1: I'm not thinking of the...
0: No, be straight up.
1: I'm thinking of the privacy thing here, the right to privacy.
0: But does that supersede safety?
1: Well, that's another question.
0: Privacy? Against safety of the public?
1: Well, I mean, I guess it's a way we...
0: you don't have to guess.
1: You just say, look...
0: Safety comes first, I'm telling you.
1: And, you know, you're not suitable, you're not fit to be on the road without being advertised like as if you're advertising a sale.
0: But, you know, in some countries, they may even send you back to do, like, the road test. And I know that in some countries... If it's a certain thing you get disqualified for, they'll send you back to a special school where you learn defensive driving and, you know, and all that kind of thing. Right? We don't have that here in Montserrat.
1: Said, how many accidents are you allowed in Montserrat? that may be a question, rather. Abstract question.
0: Well, what I can tell you...
1: Let's say you get into three accidents.
0: No. I'm not going to give you a figure.
1: Yeah.
0: I don't want to give a figure. But... if you are what is called a repeat offender, you're in line for losing your license. You hear what I said?
1: So there's no three strikes on you out?
0: I'm not counting no numbers with you, Lord Lake. I'm just saying, if you are a repeat offender, so it means that you have been to court several times, let's put it that way, for the same type of accident. It could be different accidents, right? They understand that. This time is one thing, next time is something. They will look at it. But if you are a repeat offender, the insurance company is going to look into it, and the traffic people will look into it as well. And maybe the medical people too.
1: And that itself is a process. And it's another process.
0: Everything
1: has processes. So.
0: Everything is a process.
1: A process, yeah.
0: Because if you make mistakes and you do stupidness, it doesn't matter. The law is the law. You know, they have something that they could bring a civil suit against whoever. You don't want that to happen. Because if you do something, one of these authorities do something really funny or awkward or wrong, and the person brings a civil suit and they win, you know, that's a big thing. Mm-hmm. Right?
1: Yes.
0: So that is why these things take time. And you have to be sure and very sure of what you're doing. If you are placed in authority. Got that?
1: With you. I'm with you.
0: And people, they just need to understand. Right? Since we're not getting any calls, I guess you believe people got it, right?
1: Uh-huh.
0: Okay. Believe people got it. Yeah.
1: What are your... Well, another thing that I see here, right?
0: Yeah.
1: The legal standard for disqualification, under the Act, Section 43, the traffic commissioner can suspend or refuse a license if a driver has hazardous disability.
0: Yeah.
1: Hazardous disability.
0: Yeah. I mean, you're a hazard. There's risk and there's hazards.
1: Uh-huh.
0: You see? The hazard first.
1: Give us an example of a hazardous disability.
0: Well, let's say, as you say, a person can't hear well.
1: Okay.
0: Because you don't have to only see traffic, you must hear traffic. So if you can't hear well, that's a hazard. If you can't see well, that's a hazard, right? If you're accustomed to getting, what do you call it, blackouts or, you know, epilepsy, that kind of fit kind of thing, all of that, right? And that is why that form where they say that you have to say, the doctor has to say, if, and they have to answer, they should answer those questions truthfully. Right? Not because you want to help out the person.
1: Got you. I'm with you.
0: You with me?
1: Yeah, we're just trying to
0: exhaust
1: the app to its fullness to make sure that, you know, people listening understand.
0: Okay.
1: No.
0: So you got it. Okay. Now, from last week, right? Remember, we had something talking about, what it was, pedestrians?
1: That came up a bit, yeah.
0: Yeah, and pedestrians walking on the road, and I heard it on one of the other programs on the radio too, right? About walking on the road at nights and in dark clothes and all of that, right? And I did hear, what is the worst thing I've ever heard about people walking at night? That people have a right to wear what they want at night and walk where and how they want at night. And nobody should say that you need to wear this or you need to wear that. I'll just say to the person, that's the hassle with democracy. Wear what you want. But when you get knocked down, you'll be wearing what you want. You understand what I mean?
1: But the person might have a point there, Kappa, because...
0: Which point?
1: No, if I'm walking on the road at night, why should I, you know, put on, what's that, that visor thing?
0: No. You need to... every manual that I've read and I've studied say that if you're walking at night, if you don't have if the road doesn't have a sidewalk or pedestrian walkway. Okay, like coming down Braids, you know, there's a pedestrian walkway there. You walk on top of the thing there. You're cool. You're good. But if you don't have a walkway, like coming up Davy Hill there, you have to walk at the edge of the road. The regulations say that you should walk, whether it's day or night, you should walk on the side facing the traffic so that you can see the traffic coming to you. It's dangerous to walk on the other side where the traffic is coming behind you. It's easier to see the traffic or car getting out of control than to look back. You agree with me?
1: Mm-hmm. Yeah.
0: All right. So you walk on the side facing the traffic. This person was saying you could walk on the opposite side. It's the first time, honest to God, that I'm hearing. Well, people maybe say it, right? But on the radio, right? Because that is bad advice. It is definitely bad advice. And if you want to wear all black, like the folks who they were talking about wearing all black when they're going walking or running, whether early morning or in the evening, they're taking a risk, a serious risk. But you can mitigate. Wear something light-colored or something fluorescent. Or you have a little flashlight in your hand. Not a big, big one. You don't need a big, bright one. You get what I mean? Just have a little, you know, what they call it, pen light kind of things. Mm-hmm. Or you can use your phone. And once you put on that light, a driver should be able to see you. But if there's a walkway, please use it. Problem with walking at night. And I would like to get some views from people on this. We say walk on the side facing the oncoming traffic. But that can be a nightmare. We know that the rules say that. Because with these modern vehicles and these bright lights and some of these drivers who don't consider whether people are driving in car or walking on the road, and they don't dim their lights. Even when you're walking, those lights hit you in your eyes, Lord Lake. You can't see where you're going. You could stumble and fall and everything. My advice is, if you can't see, stop. Stand up.
1: Well.
0: It's as simple as that.
1: Yeah, but...
0: People who are driving these cars, you, by law, you're supposed to dip or dim your light on the oncoming vehicle, or if there are pedestrians walking on the road, by law, you're supposed to dim your light. But if they don't dim their lights, that is where the problem comes in.
1: Yeah, but the act itself, because I know you like to use the act, the Montserrat Road Traffic Act does not contain any laws or requirements specifying what clothing...
0: No, I know.
1: ...reflective gear...
0: But they can't put everything in the law but for common sense and safety.
1: Yeah.
0: For common sense and your own safety.
1: But if I'm going on a walk on a night, you know, going, you know, about my business, I don't know, we in a reflective van thing.
0: All right, Lord Lake.
1: I'm going to go back to the 20 mile hour thing. 20 miles is what you should be driving then.
0: You're coming back with that now.
1: Right?
0: No, but don't you think it is safer to wear something light colored or something fluorescent? Tell me.
1: It depends on where you're going and what are you up to.
0: Even if you're in the village and you're just going around the corner, you don't know what is going to come or what is happening. The person might be a little intoxicated, do you know?
1: But suppose I don't have that. I don't have that attire. I don't have that gear. I don't have that.
0: Suppose.
1: Let me just read something where it says pedestrian regulations, right?
0: Okay.
1: While the legislation and its subsidiary orders regulate vehicle registration, licenses, drive behavior,
0: yeah,
1: and pedestrian precedence at designated crossings.
0: Yeah.
1: He places no mandatory dress codes.
0: I know.
1: High visibility requirements.
0: I know.
1: Or reflective gear rules on people walking on the roads.
0: But isn't it safer to do that?
1: I understand.
0: Now, listen to this. Listen to this now.
1: Maybe the chairman has something to say. He got it.
0: People say that, or the law says, that when you come to a crossing and all that, that pedestrians have precedence. So, yes, pedestrians have precedence by law. But if you see a car coming full speed and you're not stopping, you're going to walk across, you would say that all pedestrians have precedence?
1: Walk across the road and you see. I think we have somebody alive.
0: You will be the first to find out.
1: The first to find out.
0: Yeah, we have a good evening, caller.
2: Hi, Kafu.
0: How are you?
2: And hi, Sipiki. How are you?
1: Hey, not bad.
2: Okay. I'm going to touch different areas with this clothing and the darkness, okay? All right. I live in the country, right? I look out my window right now, it's pitch black. There's not even one light.
0: Okay.
2: Okay, if I have to walk, I would walk, and I could put that part of Montserrat to some area or some location, you might find that it's, there's no sidewalk, but you're more comfortable because of the level of the end of the road and the property, right?
0: Yes.
2: That you can move.
0: Yeah.
2: And you have some areas that you have a trench.
0: Yes.
2: For the runoff of the
0: water. Yeah.
2: Right?
0: Yeah.
2: Some people are not comfortable going over that, right? Yeah. Especially too if you're elder or you don't have a balance.
0: Yeah.
2: So you'll choose a side that you can just go on the grass.
0: Yes.
2: Okay. Now here, if you're walking, okay, both might be level. Some area, there might be a little slope here and there, mm-hmm. you know, but might not give you enough space. Okay, but when you stop for the car to pass, you don't go on the person's property. You just stand on the side of the road. So you choose, you know, whichever is comfortable. Okay, my area, most folks, and I tell you, practically majority or almost every school child do not wear bright colors. They wear black or navy blue.
0: In the night? In the night?
2: Even to school.
0: Okay.
2: In the day, night.
0: Okay.
2: And I also, Jewish people do not wear bright colors or white.
0: Okay.
2: Black. So what would you do? You could tell them not to wear that color when they don't wear other colors. It's tricky.
0: Yes, it is tricky, but I still believe it's safer if you wear light colors. That's all I'm saying.
2: Even a four-year-old do not wear bright colors.
0: But why?
2: All right?
0: Why?
2: Listen. Because I guess it's their culture. They don't wear... Even my little one, when she, you know, went to elementary school after a certain grade, I couldn't buy bright colors for her to wear. She don't wear yellow. She don't wear light blue. It's like, you know...
0: So it's a cultural thing?
2: Colors. Navy blue or black.
0: Okay.
2: They don't wear white and things like that. They're not wearing.
0: So in the stores, everything is black or navy blue?
2: I could have 10 pants. They're all going to be blue or dark blue or black.
0: Okay. That's a strange culture.
2: No matter what, even if 4 or 5 years old, coming up now, they don't want bright
0: colors. I can see why they have the problems that they have in. But that's how it's done over there. Right?
2: Yeah.
0: But here...
2: Those are the choices of, you know...
0: Okay, so... As I said, that's the hassle. That is the hassle.
2: The next generation coming up, they're still into this dark clothing.
0: Yeah, okay. And so that's the hassle with democracy. You agree with me?
2: Okay.
0: All right.
2: Let me know.
0: Bye. Lord Lake?
1: Choices. Cultural...
0: So, you see then...
1: Habits, yeah.
0: Right?
1: Yeah.
0: But remember, when all of this is done, as our caller there says, now who is most at risk? Now, maybe the driver.
1: Maybe all of us.
0: Because whatever happens, you know the driver is going to get wrong.
1: Okay, there you go.
0: You don't think so?
1: maybe not. It all depends on how this case is being presented.
0: You think the driver could go to court and say that he didn't see the person?
1: You never know what he might say.
0: The magistrate, the judge might say, you should have been able to see. And then there's where now they might send you to do...
1: No, but they might
0: go... A fitness test.
1: But they themselves might go and visit the area in the night.
0: Yeah, they might go on. But if it's all... They do that. Yeah. They normally do site visits.
1: Right.
0: Right.
1: To examine the area.
0: Yeah.
1: So to proof.
0: But I am trying to say, you drive as well. Sometimes, and I'm sure it has happened to you, somebody's walking and it's only when you're almost on top of them that you notice that somebody's there. It has happened to you, right?
1: Yes, it has happened all
0: okay.
1: the time.
0: So that's all I'm saying.
1: And there's this particular individual that walks and then he gives an indication that by letting you know that he's on the road walking, he flashes his light.
0: Okay.
1: He's smart enough to... As you say, common sense, going back to using my term that I used to like to use, common sense, he flashes a light.
0: Yes. Remember I said that you can use your phone as well?
1: Well, that is so. Because this person is out.
0: You have to protect yourself. You have the phone as well.
1: Well, that is so. Because this person is out.
0: You have to protect yourself. You have to protect yourself.
1: Well, of course, yes.
0: Right?
1: Yes.
0: So?
1: The right thing to do.
0: Oh, so some people disagree, but I'm not going to go down that road with them, right? You must wear something like visibility gear, they call them. Wear bright and reflective gear, right? Choose light-colored clothing, and if you want, you can add reflective tape or...
1: Well, it's using colors that it could, you know, easily be detected at night, you know?
0: Yes.
1: You know, that's the other thing.
0: You think some people don't want people to see them?
1: Well, this is what I'm saying. This is the whole point that I'm saying. Sometimes you don't want to be seen. You know.
0: Why you don't want to be seen?
1: Well, for different reasons.
0: Okay.
1: Yeah. You want me to spell it out?
0: No.
1: Okay.
0: No, because if it's some kind of skullduggery.
1: No, it has nothing to do with that. Absolutely. Why has your mind gone in the negative?
0: Devil's advocate?
1: No, there'll be no devil here. Archangels.
0: Okay, archangels. We all know archangels. Yeah. And another thing is, though, I don't think people should be crossing, whether it's day or night, crossing the road on corners.
1: Oh, talking about crossing. How does this crossing pedestrian thing apply at night? It works at night? I never thought of that.
0: Well...
1: I never thought of that. You only dawned on me now.
0: He says that...
1: At nighttime, yeah.
0: You're supposed to... The driver's supposed to be... If he's approaching a pedestrian,
1: at night.
0: Wait, he's supposed to have his speed well in hand. and be ready to stop if somebody wants to cross.
1: I like that.
0: And they should stop behind
1: that. I like that too. Say it again.

0: that should have the speed well in hand.
1: That's where he's delighted.
0: It has to be.
1: And I should be ready to stop if somebody wants to cross the road. And
0: at night.
1: It didn't say night. Anytime.
0: No, but...
1: And then it says that the pedestrian has precedence.
0: Yeah,
1: now, a lot of people have problems with that.
0: Have you ever seen... I haven't really observed it. People using the pedestrian at night.
1: Yeah, they do. And this is why for years now, we've been saying...
0: At night?
1: That they should have the pedestrian crossing areas well lit at night. Because here we have now a problem right here.
0: Come to the
1: pedestrian crossings, they're almost totally erased. You can just barely see some little thing. And then the place is dark, there's no light, and the drivers have a struggle. You see what I mean?
0: Both parties have a struggle.
1: Both parties have a struggle. The problem is, cars you can take them down by Sergio or Junior somewhere and fix them up, but on a hospital cut? No. We have a caller, right?
0: I think the chairman is new.
1: Good evening, caller.
2: Good evening.
0: Oh, is that the chairman? Yeah.
2: Oh, Cafu.
1: Yes, how are you?
2: Not bad. Last week, I heard the person that said that a person could wear whatever clothing they want to wear.
1: Yes.
2: And nobody could tell them anything.
1: Yes.
2: Anybody could tell anybody anything. It's for them to abide by it or ignore it.
1: Okay.
2: All right?
1: Yeah.
2: You can't tell me that I can't tell you. I could tell you anything.
1: But if you don't want to abide by it, it's up to you.
2: If you don't want to, you don't abide.
1: Okay.
2: Okay. I understand. You know, some people would prefer to wear dark clothing.
1: Yes.
2: And somebody is defending them, and you know, there's a popular saying that says, "Man prefer darkness than light." You ever heard that saying?
1: I think so.
2: Man rather darkness than light. Why? you know the other part to that?
1: No. Sipik, you know the other part to that?
0: I think I know where
2: he's going. The saying says, because their deeds are evil.
1: Oh my goodness.
2: I don't want to conclude with that.
1: Okay.
2: All right, but yeah. I'm just saying.
1: That's what the saying says. Yes, yeah.
2: Okay?
1: Yeah.
2: Now, I'm going to give you an experience that I had. I was driving for going up Casbah. As I was approaching where that blue pickup used to be parked, I don't know if it's parked there still, by Jack.
1: Oh, yes, I know where you're talking, coming up the hill there. Yeah,
2: I was approaching that area,
1: yeah,
2: I saw some cars ahead of me, but they were on the opposite side. I could see flashing lights, and I see that is a number of cars. So I thought, no, maybe police is here making traffic check.
1: Yes.
2: So I slowed down, I maybe came to a halt, and when... Soon after, I saw somebody like they break away from the crowd and coming down the road, running down the road. I said, maybe that's a fighting. Maybe that's a fighting. And soon after, I saw another person behind that person. And what was it? There were people practicing a road relay.
1: Yes.
2: All right?
1: Yeah.
2: In the night.
1: Yeah.
2: And they didn't have on any visibility.
1: Yes. Vest. Yeah.
2: All right? I thought to myself, this is not good. Somebody is going to get hurt. But soon after, it seems to wear away because I don't hear anything else about the Easter Monday relay. so the people aren't practicing at night. But you see, when people are practicing in the evening and night, they need to wear light color clothing. Don't bother with people who say people could wear what they like, because they put themselves in harm's way, in danger. I could remember I was driving, coming down Sweeney's, and see a car pass me. When you approach a car, another car, you dim your light. Some people, when they drive, when they meet people walking, instead of dimming the light, they pull the bright. Because they want to know who is walking. Okay. Coming down Sweeney, I met this, pass this car, and dim my light. But just ahead of me, I saw two little white reflectors on the back of some shoes. Two little white, the back of your shoes have two little white reflectors.
1: Yes, yes.
2: And that's how I knew that somebody was walking in front of me, because of the way they are dressed. And whosoever who want to defend this, they could go on. But as I said before, people could tell you what to do. If you don't want to abide by it, you don't abide by it. But anybody could tell anybody anything.
1: But there's a consequence for some of these things, you see.
2: Yeah.
1: Yeah.
2: All right.
1: Thank you very much.
2: Thanks.
1: Take care, my brother.
0: Yeah.
1: You understand that, Lord Lee?
0: No, you made some good points there, especially with the guys who are training at night. You could understand that.
1: Yeah.
0: You put on your visibility clothing.
1: Yeah.
0: Because, you know, as I said, they're training, and people use different times of the day, you know, for that type of training to condition their bodies for the particular sporting event.
1: Yeah.
0: But if it's people going on a party, somebody going out to party.
1: Now, you think the cars and them know that somebody going to party? You think the people in the cars know that you're going out to party? You're on a public road, my friend. Right? You have to protect yourself, or you should. Don't you agree? I'm not hearing you.
0: Sorry.
1: Something coming in?
0: No, my button went off there.
1: Okay.
0: But you heard what I said in terms of...
1: Yes, I heard what you said. Yeah.
0: People should use the visibility.
1: The fact that you're going
0: attire,
1: to a party, right?
0: Yeah, but if you're going to a party...
1: If you're driving a car, and you can put on your black, and when you come out, you just step out of the car and you're gone in the house or wherever. But if you're walking...
0: But if you're going to a function, you don't have a ride, and you might be in walking distance to where you're going, you're going to really put on your...
1: I'm just letting people know that things can happen.
0: Anything can happen at any time.
1: Things can go south, or they can go sideways, as we say sometimes. Okay.
0: Yeah. I think we exhausted the point.
1: You think so?
0: I think we got it. Nobody caller did make some good points.
1: He made some good points. Yeah.
0: I think we got it. Nobody caller did make some good points.
1: He made some good points.
0: Yeah, some good value points.
1: No.
0: Yeah.
1: I want to bring up something else here. We have a lot to deal with in terms. We still have all the seatbelt issue to deal with. But I wanted to play this bit that this was sent in to me.
0: Well, careful, just before you go on to it, and this is where, you know, going back on this walking thing, where if the roads were constructed in such a way where they have,
1: Sidewalks. Yeah. You wouldn't have that problem.
0: You won't have that problem.
1: No.
0: Okay. So that's the solution right there.
1: Yes.
0: Yeah.
1: That is the solution, but until we get the sidewalks, we have to protect ourselves.
0: I'm not saying that. I'm not saying that.
1: You're not saying that?
0: No, I'm not saying that we shouldn't protect ourselves.
1: Okay.
0: Yeah.
1: You want to be able to say, I protected myself?
0: Carry on, though.
1: Carry on. No, I just wanted to play something that you can hear, Lord Lake.
0: Mm-hmm.

0: Remember that we were talking about seat belts. And somebody also said something about wearing seat belts, and you can't tell people who wear seat belt, and St. Paul say every man to their own order. St. Paul didn't really say that, right? I don't know where they got that from. But St. Paul never said that. He said St. Paul said every man in his own order, not to his own order. So they need to go back and read the Bible again. So when they're quoting the Bible, they quote it properly. Now, this short bit that I'm going to play, I want to see if anybody out there understand it and see if this is not similar to the whole thing about putting on black at night. It is not about walking. This is about seatbelts.
1: Oh, you want to take a call first?
0: Okay, let's take the call first. Yeah. Good evening, caller.
1: Oh, we lost it.
0: Okay, maybe you should let it come back. Right? Because normally, if they're waiting sometimes,
1: Okay, wait, it's coming again.
0: And yeah, the board does that. Yeah, good evening, caller.
2: My friend, how are you?
0: We are trying to work out something here. We need help.
2: Well, boy, life is just, uncertain.
0: I kind of like the unknown,
2: Well, see, the fact is there's so much that's unknown. Almost everything is unknown.
0: You're right. There's more unknown than known.
2: The known comes after.
0: All right.
2: It's always the unknown. And when it becomes knowledgeable to you, then it's a known.
0: Yeah.
2: But come quickly, because I know you guys is on this for a while. We all have to understand that the vision is less at night, automatically.
0: That's true.
2: And there's some roads that are well lit. But there's nothing could beat daylight time. Nothing could beat daylight time. I know they play cricket on the lights and this and the lights and so on. But everything is limited. There's no comparison to daylight. You know what I'm saying?
0: Yes.
2: And in those bigger countries, as the lady was saying, that religious reason why it's simply we're black and whatever it is, those countries have so much rights that they're hardly wrong. And as she was saying, that if a vehicle come in, the person stay on the sidewalk, we stay on the side instead of stepping on somebody's property. So, If I can't step on somebody's property, if there's a car coming, and I can't step on somebody's property, it is. It's better to step a couple of yards back on somebody's property.
0: Yeah.
2: But again, is there right? So this is him.
0: Yes.
2: We don't have such a problem here.
0: No.
2: You know what I'm saying? It's difficult. I remember there was a gentleman in Dyers back there. And he used to walk with a bat. I don't know. He just walked in the night and put a bat pan over his head. I don't know why he did it. But eventually, a vehicle gets caught up with him. Eventually. Just a matter of time.
0: Yeah.
2: You see, when the car coming in the opposite direction, and some people don't dim light, we know that some people don't dim light and so. But because you would have known the road, the last time you see the road, it was clear.
0: Yeah.
2: So you're assuming it's still clear.
0: Yeah.
2: And for what we told you saw before, the car reach you, you see it clear.
0: Yeah.
2: But anything come between the time you saw and when you reach the place.
0: Yes.
2: A lot of things come between the time. So if a man wants to say my religious right is more powerful than safety, that's a decision the person has to make. You cannot, some people give up their life for all kind of reasons. People give up their life for. But as you always say, those vehicles, they don't go in hospital. So if you decide to wear black and you take your chances and you get hit, even though the person goes to court and get wrong, what it may be, you may be gone already. So,
0: but just wait, you're talking about go to court. You know how many things happen here and we don't know, especially at night, what vehicle it was in Little Montserrat?
2: Visibility is limited.
0: Very limited.
2: And I was talking to a guy, and we were saying, in his home country, sometimes when the trucks want, they have long hauls, and sometimes the guy pull off, take a rest. And the lighting is not good behind, and I guess they don't have reflectors. And from time to time, vehicle run into those trucks, people get killed, run into the back.
0: Yeah.
2: You're as far as the country, you're supposed to be clear.
0: Yes.
2: And they can't see anything. You know. So this dark business in the night, really, even though it's not law, you gotta take safety on your own. Something that I can't tell you everything.
0: Yes, I agree with you.
2: Take safety into your hand.
0: Yes.
2: Yeah, it's wise.
0: It's not everything that can be legislated.
2: No, no. But you have to look after yourself. I drive, and I mean, sometimes, because I know the road, and I know cars. And I just make sure that my light is not hitting the other person's light.
0: Yeah.
2: So once I light not hit, you know, you can pass. Yeah. You're designed for that.
0: Yes.
2: You know what I mean? And you know how far you are before.
0: Yeah.
2: Sometimes you can barely see. Sometimes you just barely see somebody. And then it's got mercy some a lot of times.
0: And then you see this thing about the pedestrian crossing. Because the law said that pedestrians have precedence, they don't think. And they believe that the driver would see them. But sometimes the driver don't see them.
1: I'm talking about at night. Yeah. At night.
0: At night, yes, at night.
1: At night in particular.
0: If you're having problems at day, what you say tonight?
2: Well, I was thinking the same thing when I was talking to them. I said, well, you're the pedestrian, so you are the same principle. Wait until the vehicle stops, night or day.
0: Yes.
2: You the same principle?
0: Yes.
2: Because if they don't see you in the day, you watch in the night.
0: Well, Lord Lake was saying if people go into a certain place and party and so they don't, you know.
1: They're not put on the visibility, we should.
2: Well, no, that's all right. It's up to you. As the gentleman was saying there, it's up to you. I could tell you, do or don't do. I could tell you that.
0: Yeah, but if you don't want to do it, don't do it. Yeah.
2: This is the final decision is yours.
0: Yes.
2: You take your chances.
0: Yeah.
2: You win, lose. You win or you lose.
1: Well.
0: What I have to say, you will be the first to find out.
2: Well, the thing is, it is because some people may not get a chance to find out.
0: Oh, well, that is true too.
1: Well,
0: God forbid.
1: Well, yeah. We have a couple, this whole on the chairman, a couple of texts saying the most sensible thing to me is for the pedestrians to keep off the road before sunset, if at all possible.
0: Before or after sunset?
1: He says keep off the road before sunset. Well, it should be after sunset.
0: Right? It should be after, yeah.
1: And then there's then on to say also the modern vehicles with the LED headlamps are bright.
0: Super bright.
1: Even when not on high beam. So how do you dim the headlamp and still drive when you are not on high beam? That's another challenge there. And then someone is saying, good evening, guys. What about the shoes? If you have to wear black clothing, wear brighter color shoes to help the drivers to spot you. We got another one.
0: Because they'll at least see your foot.
1: That's right. And say, good night, Kaffron. Mm. Good night, Kaffron, Lord Lake. Who are exercising in the dark should wear white or colors that are visible. Common sense, and that's from your good friend Adora. And another one is saying here, Kaf, let's see. In any situation, health and safety comes first.
0: Okay.
1: Anything to do with people around you, health and safety comes first. Yeah, that's why workers on the street working with highlighted clothes. Obviously, of course, that's a requirement.
0: Yes.
1: I'm talking about people going to party. People are going to be there. And that they could be seen by Lord
0: Nick.
1: Another thing, why the place comes...
0: I'm going to fire you, no.
1: I'm just dealing with a common sense issue here. I mean, I'm not going to work in. I mean, if I'm working, yes. And of course, with cones. Someone's brought up the point about cones, having cones around a pothole in the night. That's a common sense thing to do. That's a practical thing, sense to do.
0: Yes.
1: But if I and Sissy are going out to party and we're not driving our car tonight and we're walking distance and we think we're going to put on visibility thing, they're going to say, look at these two clowns coming to. You know how you go, Sissy.
2: But you see, you have, especially ladies, they have the bag and a visibility top could fall up so small if it's taking the bag. No, pride. Well, you have a saying, say something, come for pride or something. So,
0: pride comes before fall.
2: Of course. Yes. So you don't let pride will kill, you know, it's a pride kill. So if you have the visibility vest on, the road, you walk on the road, when you reach your function, you take it off and put it in your bag.
0: Yes.
2: You're good to go.
0: Yeah.
2: You know what I'm saying? You
0: makes sense.
2: You can't always worry about pleasing others, you know. You got to take care of yourself. And a lot of time people do things and please others and hurt them. In pleasing others,
0: they hurt themselves.
2: Hurting their own self.
0: Yeah.
2: It's just life. It's just how people don't control their own minds. Their mind are controlled by others.
0: Yeah.
2: And that's where you find problem. They're pleasing others, mm-hmm. even the uncomfortable, which is dangerous. Or which can be dangerous.
0: Yes, can be.
2: Yeah, so we have to use discretion. But listen, I won't take the chance. I won't take any day, if any, crossing the road. I'll take much less chance in the night. I prefer to wait until the vehicle pass. Good thing for us, we don't have that heavy traffic most of the time in the night.
0: Yes, that's true.
2: So you can wait a couple of seconds and when the yeah. car, you can don't challenge.
0: Yes.
2: You see, sometimes, Lakey, that a man can apply, make all attempts to stop the vehicle, and the vehicle fail. It's man-made.
1: Sure.
2: The vehicle failed. Now, they did attempt to kind of some accidents, you know, sometimes pull off guys go in and check the vehicles, you know, make sure.
0: Yeah.
2: That's not my, I know that for sure.
0: Yes.
2: You know what I'm saying?
0: They normally get public works and they get an independent mechanic to okay. check the brakes and so. That's how they normally do it, yeah.
2: So you could apply when you see, but then fail.
0: It's a mechanical thing. You can fail.
2: Yeah. It's just, and it depends on what kind of driver and your speed and you know how to use your handbrake wisely, you can probably use that to help.
0: Yeah.
2: Mm-hmm. But then if you don't know about that and maybe you use it wrong, then you can make the situation worse. It's best to allow. As Kafu always said, I go say it again, none of them go to the hospital. They have their own place there to go and relax themselves and rat down. Nobody feel no pain.
1: Nobody feel no pain.
0: Yeah, no.
2: No, so it's best. Wait, how long you going to wait anyway?
1: You know, because this whole thing, this whole topic that Kafu came, it made me explore the Montserrat Road Traffic Act, you know, and looking in some of the regulations and all kind of things coming into my mind. So, I mean, there's something that comes up. It doesn't address in things like eating and driving. Because and when I tie that in, and it says there's no direct rule. It says the legislation focuses on vehicle registration, licensing class, speed limits, drinking, driving, that's DUI, and reckless or careless driving rather than listing specific items or snacks that are banned behind the wheel.
0: Yeah, but if you do eating food or drinking, not alcohol, and are you driving with you paying attention?
1: Well, let me see what it
0: is. You're focusing on the food.
1: He goes on to say something. Hold on the chairman. He says, journal safety offenses. While eating is not named as a standalone offense, if eating causes a driver to lose control of the vehicle, drive erratically, or commit an act of careless or dangerous driving, law enforcement can still prosecute the driver under general safe driving and control provisions. So, can you win there?
2: You see, they got these little hidden things. You see, they may not have it in the broad daylight.
0: That's why I say they could say what they want, but when you go in front of the judge or the magistrate,
1: yeah, because
0: it's a different thing altogether.
1: Because, Kafu, you've had an ice cream cone in your hand already and drive.
0: Yeah.
1: Rice, is it?
0: You're driving down the road, you know. You know what I saw one time? This guy driving and he's smoking a cigarette. And the cigarette ashes drop and, you know, he's going to burn his pant or burn something down there or burn the seat and everything. And he's trying to brush it out. Bam! Accident. You see what I mean?
2: When they talk about drink and drive, we think about one thing, alcohol.
0: Yeah.
2: You just say drinking and driving, right?
0: Well, different countries have it. Some call it drinking and driving. Some call it drunk driving. And well, some call it drinking, driving under the influence and different little things.
1: Well,
0: right?
1: I wasn't gearing on the alcohol. You could be drinking a malt. You could be drinking a...
0: But, yeah. But that too is considered an offense.
2: Because when
1: not in our thing here. Not according to our...
0: If you're drinking and driving, you're not focused on the task of driving. And you're eating, you're driving down the road, you have a chicken leg hole, and you worry about the chicken leg.
1: Well, he does address it to something like that. I mean, I said, while eating is not named as a standalone offense.
0: Yes.
1: If eating causes a driver to lose control of the vehicle.
0: Yeah.
1: You know.
0: Yeah.
1: Or commit an act.
2: You can drink with a straw. But you see, what happens there, you don't have full control, both hands on the wheel.
0: No. And you're multitasking then.
2: Circle power comes into play.
0: Yes.
2: Circle power comes into play that you don't have full. So if there's a quick movement has been made, you're obstructed.
0: It's just like when you have the cell phone in your hand and still driving.
2: Yeah. You don't have full control anymore.
0: Common sense, Lord Lick.
1: I got you, no.
0: You got me.
1: I'm just trying to exhaust the act as much as
0: I
1: possible.
0: I know you want to put pressure on me, right?
1: To see if to find out whether or not your sissy had ever had an ice cream cone in your hand.
0: Go on, test me.
1: Had
0: go
1: an
0: on,
1: ice cream me. Cone. You guys must have done that before. Had an ice cream cone.
2: You see, from time to time. I would always say that I can be offended. I can make mistakes too. I do make mistakes. It doesn't mean it's because I do it right.
1: Mm-hmm.
2: I just might get away with it. But does that make it right?
1: I mean,
2: if I do it, it's still wrong. Even if I do it, I just might get away with it.
1: Well, it's not a standalone.
2: Or I may not get away with it.
1: It's not really a standalone offense because I know sometimes I know it looks sexy. Holding an ice cream cone and you're driving.
0: You be careful with that language, you know.
2: Even a cigarette. You ever hear you saying that it's not only those who get catch at ease?
0: Yeah.
2: Okay, good.
0: All right.
2: So if I get catch, but play everything, but you know, I will get catch. Yeah, so I'm listening.
0: All right. Oh boy. Yeah, but this is what it's all about.
1: Yeah, this is what
0: we can talk about it in a way that people understand, right?
1: Yeah.
0: We're not coming out with a big stick or hammer on people, but listen, learn, and understand. Protect yourself.
1: But you know, with that, protect yourself. Some people don't take no chance at all. They're not eating ice cream while driving. They're not having a Coke or anything while driving.
0: Well, maybe they shouldn't. Maybe they shouldn't wait until you stop.
1: They just don't.
0: Or when you go home, you pull aside, right?
1: Yeah.
0: No, I still want to play this little clip. If I can get it played, Lord Lake.
1: Mm-hmm.
0: No, this is not necessarily about walking. This is not about walking. But it's just it's about people who think that they have a right and what happens. Let's see if we can get it clear. After this, I'll probably explain.
3: Fact. Garrett Kuiper was an anti-seatbelt advocate who believed mandatory seatbelt laws represented too much government interference in the lives of everyday Americans. On September 17, 2004, he wrote an editorial in the Daily Nebraskan titled Individual Rights Buckle Under Seatbelt Laws, where he argued, Uncle Sam is not here to regulate every part of life, no matter the consequences, and that choice is an important part of freedom, and he should be free to choose whether or not he protected himself with a seatbelt. On January 4th, 2005, Derek was killed in a car crash. When the Ford Explorer he was traveling in hit an icy section on I-80 and went into the ditch rolling multiple times, and since Derek wasn't wearing a seatbelt, he was ejected from the car. Ironically, these are the types of accidents where seatbelts are the most effective, and the two other people traveling in the car with Derek, who were wearing seatbelts, both lived. Fact.
0: You understand that, Lord Lake?
1: Kavu, when it comes to the metropolitan places in America where you have tons of drivers on the road, even if I put on a helmet, I'm going to put it on.
0: Listen, you see what happened here? And I saw the video and the photo. This guy was protesting. That Uncle Sam, he's talking about the American government.
1: That they want to regulate their life.
0: They want to regulate their life.
1: Every
0: and
1: aspect, yes.
0: He had placards and everything demonstrating that the law shouldn't tell them to wear seatbelt. If they want to wear seatbelt, they wear seatbelt. If they don't want to wear seatbelt, they don't have to wear seatbelt. He was protesting against the rules and the government and everything about the seatbelt thing. So he didn't put on his seatbelt. And the other folks in the vehicle with him, the other two folks, had their seat belt on. They get in a problem, car roll over and everything.
1: Well, there you go.
0: He got ejected. And that was it. So, again, he's asking for his rights, so that's your right.
1: You have the right to die, right?
0: Sadly.
1: Sadly.
0: And this is what happened. But again, I guess it's just human nature. What do you say?
1: Of course.
0: It's human nature. So I'm not going to, you know, as I say, do as these other people say and compromise. I know what is right and what makes sense. And in any case, right? I'm going to do what I think is safe. You see, what we do not understand, and I've done so much research. Did you know, Lord Lake, that annually, I'm not talking about just here in Montserrat, around the world,

0: there some of us know who have done nothing except eat and drink and maybe drive, and we will argue, oh, now it's going to happen so, and so it happened just because of this and this coincidence. You get what I mean? People out there still arguing about seatbelt and seatbelt don't save lives, and we still don't like seatbelt. Well, you don't like it, you don't like it. Who tell you that all what we're talking about here tonight with the law, and I am, you know, who tell you I like them? I may not like it, but I do it because it's the right thing to do and it's the safest thing to do, especially when it comes to protecting myself. What is the Lord like?
1: Well, of course, you got to have order.
0: Yeah, so you can't be too stiff-necked, as they say.
1: But I thought you were an advocate of the law and you love the law.
0: Yes, but, I mean, we don't always agree on some of these things, but I think most of us, right, we all want to get to heaven, but I don't think we want to die. What you say?
1: I gotta work that one out.
0: You think we'll ever work it out?
1: Well, I would like to be taken up like Enoch.
0: Like who?
1: He's Enoch, right? Enoch, his name is.
0: You think so?
1: One of them will just
0: You're gonna have to do a lot more than that.
1: No. You know, all of us have different relationships with the Most High.
0: Okay.
1: Yeah.
0: Yeah. I get you. I notice, you know, you every time you're signing out and signing on into your programs, you have that little, you know, thing that you say.
1: What's that?
0: May the love of God so on over there.
1: Oh, you mean when I sign up?
0: Yeah.
1: Oh, yes, may the grace.
0: You always do that. Yeah, you always do that. So
1: I gotta give thanks to the Most High.
0: Okay.
1: Gotta do that.
0: Yeah. So I'm happy. You always do that, right?
1: I try. Yeah. I don't always, but I try.
0: But I just want to reiterate to folks, be careful when you're on the road. And as a pedestrian...
1: I mean, it's the best thing to do.
0: I have to say to the motorists as well, you know, please look out for...
1: each other.
0: Yeah, for the pedestrians, right? It's not easy. It's not easy. Our roads, even those that are lit... the lighting is uneven.
1: Right. It's just that, you know, I brought up that about the pedestrian thing at night, the pedestrian crossing.
0: I think they should be lit.
1: But come to think of it, I haven't really seen anyone standing on a pedestrian crossing at night.
0: Somebody called in and said.
1: At night, I haven't seen.
0: Somebody called in and said.
1: Yeah.
0: It was a night at that pedestrian crossing just before you get to Ashok there, that they had the problem there.
1: Uh-huh.
0: They were sort of blaming it on the TV screen where they do the advertisement that's on the Ashok's supermarket there.
1: Or they got distracted or something?
0: Well, what happened when it flashes from one ad to the other? Most of the ads seem to have a white background, so it's very bright. But there are things that can be done to, you know, tone down that thing. But that's up to the people who set that up, the government and the traffic department, and they should know. And if people are complaining, I just think they need to adjust it. I'm not saying take it down, but if it's bothering people, you need to fix it. It's as simple as that.
1: Mm-hmm.
0: Yeah, because it is bright. What they really need to do is during the night. There are ways, and it's simple.
1: Of toning down the light.
0: What they call it, contrast. Brightness. It can be done. Yeah. It can be done, right? Okay, Lord Lake, I have to get into something else a little more seriously here. And I thought I heard you mention something a little earlier about 20 miles per hour. What is it you were talking about again?
1: It was the night thingy.
0: Okay. Now, hypocrisy is a bad thing, you know. It's very, very bad. It's worse than when people thief and tell lies. So, you know, one night we were here talking about seatbelts, and somebody dared to say why we need seatbelts when the speed limit is only 20 miles per hour. But you know how much

0: people call in here and write in and say 20 miles per hour is too slow? You know that, Lord Lake?
1: Yeah, we've heard that.
0: And you know how many people say they can't drive 20 miles per hour? You know how many people? And that nobody drive 20 miles per hour? But still, when it comes to seatbelt, they must say, oh, we don't need no seatbelt because people only driving 20 miles per hour. But on the other side, forked tongue. Right? And they're saying, but they know if nobody drive 20 miles per hour, that means, you know, people are going a little quicker than they should go. So why bring that up? But some of these folks have to remember that people listen and they hear. And sometimes your brain records things and you keep it there for a little while and then it comes back up again. You can recall, right? Now, the people who say about seatbelts and 20 miles per hour, and they ask me if people need to wear seatbelts at 20 miles per hour. What do you think, Lord Lake? Should they?
1: 20 miles per hour is the law. 20 miles per hour, we should drive it.
0: The maximum speed is 20 miles per hour. It doesn't say you have to drive 20 miles per hour all the time. But the maximum speed is 20 miles per hour. You got that?
1: Mm-hmm.
0: No, I say yes. You must buckle up. Or you should buckle up at 20 miles per hour. And according to my research, the National Highway Traffic Safety Administration in the States, they will tell you that many serious and fatal crashes occur at speeds under 40 miles per hour and within close to home, they say, very close to home. So, 25 miles per hour can be fatal. We are saying the speed is 20 miles per hour, but nobody drives 20 miles per hour. So, for all practical purposes, everybody's going over 20 miles per hour. What do you say?
1: Do we have any data to justify that statement? That nobody drives 20 miles per hour?
0: No. There's no... except for the people who get charged for speeding.
1: Yeah, but I must tell you, today I was driving below 20 miles per hour. And it felt rather groovy. No, I'm not joking. No, I'm serious.
0: Groovy?
1: Yeah, it was just...
0: What?
1: 20 miles per hour just... It just felt cool.
0: It felt cool?
1: Yeah, so
0: wow.
1: Cool. You know?
0: I'm happy for you.
1: Yeah, but I mean, you know, in some instances, when you go up the hill, you have to, you know, apply a little more...
0: Well, yeah, you have to go a little more input. Little more.
1: But driving with you paying attention, that sort of thing. But I was just... below 20, and... It felt so groovy.
0: Yeah. No, the key thing is, right, driving without a seatbelt at low speeds is dangerous.
1: Why is that?
0: And legally problematic for several reasons.
1: Driving, repeat it again.
0: Driving without a seatbelt, even at low speeds, is dangerous and legally problematic for several reasons. Now, let's talk about the laws of physics. Some folks don't understand what happens in a car crash. Let's talk about the laws of physics. A 20 mile per hour crash.
1: Where are you going with this?
0: Listen. And some people may find what I'm saying upsetting because it's a bit graphic sometimes. When a car stops suddenly at 20 miles per hour, your body continues moving forward at that same 20 miles per hour. It's not just the car moving. Your body is moving, you're in the car. So the car is going 20 miles per hour. Your body is going at 20 miles per hour until something stops it. And here's where the impact comes in. A crash at 20 miles per hour forces your body forward with enough momentum to cause you to slam into the steering wheel, the dashboard, or God forbid, the windshield. Now, the airbags aren't enough. Airbags are engineered to work in tandem with seatbelts, not replace them, in tandem. If you are unbuckled or you didn't buckle up, the force of a rapidly deploying airbag, hitting your moving body, can cause severe or even fatal injuries. Some people don't know. They think, oh, it's airbag. You are supposed to be held in your seat while the airbag is deploying, but you are not supposed to go forward into the airbag, because that can be dangerous. Some people don't know that. I have seen accidents and where adults get in car in accident, they didn't have on a seatbelt, but the airbag was deployed. And remember, when the airbag is deployed, you're talking about airbag deploying in milliseconds. It comes up with a force. It's like it's a sort of a, not sort of, it's an explosion that triggers the airbag. So it comes out rapid or it comes out fast. And I've seen people who didn't have their seatbelts on, airbags deployed, because the sensors, once you crash, the sensor's going to send the message milliseconds, less than a second, one-tenth. And the airbag, when it deploys, it is going to bruise your whole face. If you have on glasses, Lord, like, you'll break the glasses and everything, right? And you don't want glasses to shatter, although most of them are having plastic lens instead of thing, and go into your eyes and so. That seatbelt comes out with force, but it's not supposed to come and hit you. Your body is not supposed to go forward into the airbag. The seatbelt is supposed to hold you in your seat. And whatever movement happens there, the airbag cushions it. But if you don't have on the seatbelt and you go whoom into the airbag, that can cause damage to you, and it can even be fatal. Even if you're driving safely at a low speed, even through your neighborhood, remember you cannot, I say cannot, control what something that's known as external variables. Remember, another car could come and blow through the, whether it's a crossroad intersection or come over the center line and hit you head on at a much higher speed. Here's where the physics comes in. And if we have any of our students from the secondary school and the college, they can tell you this. The combined crash energy make your relative speed of your body traveling into the thing much higher than 20 miles per hour. You see what I mean? Mm-hmm. So you're thinking about 20 miles, but when two things... remember we said the relative force and speed is much, much higher than 20 miles per hour. There's an action. What is it? Action, reaction,
1: yes.
0: Yes. And it's not all of the speed. It's the sudden stop. You get what I mean? So people say, no, we don't have to wear a seatbelt because we're only going 20 miles per hour. When the other car hit you and they're going 20 miles per hour, you think you're still traveling at 20 miles per hour? No. The force is a lot greater. It's a lot greater. I may need one of my physics students to come in here and even explain this a little more. You see what I mean?
1: No, well, I mean, they don't have to because...
0: No, because some people, I guess some people may be able to explain it better than me.
1: No, I mean, that's a good explanation. Another one is that just like an athlete who's playing cricket or doing a 100-meter dash, and they have to come to at the end of the line. Right, and some of the tracks might not have that enough runoff.
0: Yeah,
1: and you see how they have to cut the speed.
0: Yeah,
1: so quickly so that they don't fly into a wall to the embankment there.
0: Sometimes they have a padded thing there.
1: Thing,
0: yes,
1: right.
0: Yes,
1: it's something similar to that.
0: It cushions. Right? Yes.
1: So even to someone like, you know, when you watch these 2020 cricket games and guys trying to stop a ball from going into the boundary.
0: You know what they have in England?
1: What?
0: Have you seen the padded lampposts?
1: No.
0: You know they had to put some padded lampposts in places like, if you don't know London, Wood Green and some of these other areas where people walk a lot, right? Mm-hmm. Because people are always on their phones. they put the padded lamppost because you see
1: somebody walking to even walking. Well, okay,
0: I saw one evening in Salem.
1: Body weight.
0: This young lady was walking.
1: Yeah.
0: I'm sorry, and on her phone, not paying attention, and there was a SUV, a Jeep in front of her. She walked straight into the vehicle and hit her head to the back, nearly break the back glass.
1: Right. Have you ever walked into a glass door, Gav?
0: Yes.
1: Are you not going at 20 miles per hour?
0: No.
1: Okay.
0: But it hurts. It
1: hurts?
0: Yeah.
1: Boys.
0: Walk into your sliding door, you think the door is
1: So, I mean, we're using all of these and
0: it is scenarios. 20 miles per hour is serious. It is serious for you to even at 20 miles per hour to come into a crash. So,
1: because your body weight alone, I mean, you might be 180 pounds, you might be 200 pounds.
0: Momentum. You know something they call momentum as well? Okay. So we know what we're saying when we tell you these things. So folks, please buckle up. Please wear your seatbelt. It is very important that you do so. Now, there are some people who still arguing about seatbelt. And I was telling you the other day about, what was I telling you about Lord Lake?
1: Many things. Okay, I remember which one.
0: It was something. Oh, I know what it was. It was about in Antigua, and we were talking about the laws that they have governing seat belts. And I was saying, imagine in Antigua they had seat belts laws for so long. You know, driving without wearing a seat belt is now $500. In Antigua, I think in St. Kitts now it's probably about $1,000 or more. Now, Antigua had it at, I think, $200 or $250 for driving without seat belt. And they found that people were not using the seat belts. So you know what they did? They revisited the law. That is what I was talking about. And they raised the penalty for driving without a seatbelt to a lot higher. Remember I was telling you that?
1: Yeah.
0: Okay. Well, I don't know why I couldn't find it the other night. And this was in 2023. Listen to this piece. My archives as, you know, they stretch all the way to next year. They're so big. But this is what happened in Antigua. Let's play this.
2: Good afternoon, my brother. Today, they launched the official campaign for the Traffic Road Safety Initiative. That is, they have increased the seatbelt to $500, and they also have increased the fine for passengers. If you are the driver and you ride with a passenger in the front seat of your motor vehicle and him or her is not buckled up, you, the driver, will be fined that $500. So the driver is responsible for his or her passenger in the vehicle. Also, children under the age of 14 years should not be in the front seat of any motor vehicle. Anybody who's found violating that will be $500. So I'm letting you know, the seatbelt got up to $500. Having a passenger with a seatbelt. But what was told to us, that if the passenger is a licensed driver, then you write the ticket in his name, because he should know. But if the passenger is an unlicensed driver, the driver becomes responsible for the said ticket. So please encourage others and let them know. The fines are gone up for seatbelt speeding also. It's $500 now. So when the police catch you speeding, you'll have to pay that. So encourage and inform others, please, my brother.
0: Lord Lake, that came in from one of our friends in Antigua a few years ago. You see what I'm saying?
1: That was a few years ago?
0: Yes.
1: That was recent.
0: It used to be less than that. I'll tell you what it was.
1: Well,
0: No, in Antigua, the seatbelt law is mandatory. What this says, every person in the vehicle must wear a seatbelt if one is fitted. And the penalty for failing to wear a seatbelt is $500. This was raised from the older, lower fines to enforce stricter compliance. And why the enforcement? They said that the Royal Police Force of Antigua and Barbuda actively conducts what is called spot checks and issue tickets for non-compliance, well, as failure to buckle up is among the top daily violations. And the updated seatbelt penalty and enforcement under the Vehicle and Road Traffic Ordinance, that's in Antigua, and the administration order went into effect in September 2022, raising the fine for drivers in the front seat from $200, it was $200 to $500. The key details there is that the monetary fine for failing to wear a seat belt increased from, yes, as I said, $200 to $500. And the reason, it followed a 2021 road safety study. They did a study showing low compliance, showing low compliance rates.
1: We have a call, yeah.
0: Okay. Good evening, caller.
3: Kafu.
0: Yes.
3: I saw a come across in mind. I remember when I was in UK there. How some vehicles have this high-tech design in the seatbelt. I remember, well, we were on the road, yes. But when we hit the highway now, they call them motorway.
0: Yeah.
3: The lane was 70-something miles. Once you start stepping up to them kind of speed, after a while, I feel the seatbelt getting tighter. We say, what is this?
0: Yes.
3: The seatbelt began to brace me in the seat.
0: Yes.
3: Because now the car is going at a higher rate.
0: Yes. You know what that is? Those are the pretensioners getting into action there. You see, it's computers, you know. The computer, as I said, this guy is smarter than the people.
3: Yeah.
0: Right? So what the pretensioners do, the sensors realize, listen, man, this guy gone from 30, 40 miles per hour to 70 miles per hour. So the pretensioners gradually pull you into the seat and holding you tight. Now, if you were going fast and you get in a collision just like that, within a millisecond, not even a second, that belt would just snap in and tighten you up. And that is why sometimes you see when in accidents people may have a bruise on their shoulder, where the shoulder belt comes on there, because it happens very quickly. Right? As you said, these are very high tech.
3: I'm saying that when we get there and start, I see the speed of running up, I definitely felt the belt
0: tightening up on you.
3: Tightening up.
0: Yeah.
3: And I just can't move.
0: Yes, that's how it works.
3: I'm flexible again.
0: That is how it works.
3: I say, what is that technology, man?
0: Yeah. We have cars here that can do it too, you know, but it's just that we are not getting up to that speed. So you wouldn't experience that. You wouldn't experience that here. So you... But it happens, right? It happens, right?
3: It amazes me when I see the such technology, man. It's just great.
0: Yeah. All right. Okay, I just want to go back to this to explain to Lord Lake. Now, as I said, the fee was $2,200 and they raised it up to $500 there in Antigua. And the reason followed what was surveyed on in 2021, a road safety survey showing low compliance rates of 51% for drivers and 41% for front seat passengers, and they felt that wasn't good enough. So you know what they do? They increased it. And by increasing it now, you know what happened? People have to wear the seat belt. Otherwise, it's going to cost them more. What do you think about that, Lord Lake?
1: Well, let's take this drivers and passengers should be warned on the first occasion, then be charged the $300 after passengers should pay their own fines and not the driver. That's a comment coming in from...
0: No, well, you see what they're saying there. And every country has their own laws, right? Uh-huh. If you are a licensed driver, you should know. So you will get that $500 ticket. Now, if it is somebody in England, right? Passengers 14 years, the driver is responsible for ensuring the children are properly restrained, meaning that drivers gets the fine if a child is unbelted. 14 years, mm-hmm. right? If it's an adult, they get the ticket. You see what I mean? Because as the gentleman here, my brother said there in the clip that was sent to us, right? As far as the law is concerned, if you are a licensed driver, you should know. You get what I mean? So that is why you get the ticket. But if it's a youngster, 14 years and old, and under, they don't know anything about driving. You don't get a license until you're 18. So you don't really have to know. So the driver is going to the one suffer the penalty. I think that is fair. Some people may think say no. But how would the child know? He or she, just a child, they may not know. So the driver must be held responsible, right? And that's how it works, right? Well, in other countries, it is done now. Remember the gentleman said about 14 years. Well, they do have that 14-year-old law. In England, if a passenger is caught not wearing the seatbelt, that passenger will be charged, not the driver. And somebody had said in America, too, they do that. Because in England, you are liable for yourself. If they are old enough to get charged, and the passengers under age of 14, the driver is responsible for anyone under the age of 14 not wearing a seatbelt in England. That is their law. So laws may vary, but one.
1: I was about to say that laws vary from
0: different. They do vary, but it still adds up to safety.
1: Well, I mean, we got a text coming in saying in terms of the speed limit. It's like it said in London City, it was 30, then they changed it to 20.
0: Yeah.
1: Yeah, you know, 20 miles per hour on this sort of thing.
0: Yes.
1: Yeah. You know, so I just say different jurisdictions, the law varies.
0: Yes.
1: Yeah.
0: But my thing is though. Everywhere around the world. And by the way, in England, it is a what they call a fixed penalty of £100. If you're ticketed and you pay on the spot. But if you have to go to court, because you know, people argue and they say this and they say that, if the case goes to court, the fine can increase to as much as £500. Get it?
1: Gotcha.
0: So, that's how they do it. You get your ticket, you don't argue, you get your ticket, you're going to pay your £100. You want to argue, you want to come to court, come. You lose £500. What do you say?
1: Well, it all depends on how the case goes.
0: It all depends. That's what I'm saying. So, and when we go to England, we follow. But here, people can tell you, oh, we don't have to wear a seat, but if we don't want to wear none, we not wear. You'll soon find out. I'm not wishing anything on anybody, right? But that is the way it works. Got you, Lord Lake?
1: Got you.
0: Okay. Think I've done enough for the night. What'd you say?
1: Wow.
0: What's the time?
1: Flies, boy. 10:26.
0: Yeah, we have to go now. Yeah. We have to go.
1: I think we had a good session.
0: Yes. Any more WhatsApp messages?
1: No, I haven't. I read most of them.
0: You read most of them. If not, we'll save the rest for.
1: Well, I read all of them that came in.
0: Yeah. So we're just hoping that folks. You think folks learned anything tonight?
1: Of course they did.
0: Yeah. I'm feeling so that they would have learned something really. So, you know, it is good. It is good. It is very good. All right, so Lord Lake, we're going to leave it there for tonight. And I just want to thank all the folks who called in and those who sent their text messages and everything. And we have to say thanks to our chairman of the board.
1: Oh, yes.
0: All right?
1: He's a good chap.
0: Yeah. But we had some very interesting callers tonight, right? But I'm hoping, especially the gentleman who spoke about the, wearing a certain, the black and everything. I'm just hoping that people learned something from what he said.
1: I guess they did. Yeah,
0: I guess they did. Okay. So, Lord Lake?
1: Yes, guy.
0: We're going to pack it in for tonight. Thanks for all your support and what you've been doing for the program. Thanks to all of our listeners, I say, and callers. And we just hope that we'll be well and willing and able for next week, that we can have another exciting show. So to everyone, peace be unto you. Have a good night, a good weekend, and God bless. And since you said you liked that piece that I played for our comrade Brown, you said you liked it, Lord Lake?
1: Oh, yeah, man. It's a lovely piece of music, man.
0: I think I can find the English version to end with
4: You've
0: tonight.
4: You've got a great idea.
1: I like that.
4: GoDaddy has the perfect domain name to go with it.
0: I'm finding it, yeah.
5: Jacuzzi on the beat.
0: This is the English version.

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At 11 o'clock, we pull the curtains down on our local programming.

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I want to thank you for choosing ZGP Radio. Yeah. It's been good. Take you right through to 6 o'clock tomorrow morning, BBC. Meantime, Brother Bob taking us out.

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We hope that you have enjoyed our programs and music. 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

0: This is Alex Ritson with the newsroom. US Defense Secretary Pete Hegseth says he'll live stream the firing squad execution of a former army soldier convicted of killing 13 soldiers.
1: It hadn't been since World War II since we've done that. Well, I kind of like the mentality we had in World War II, which was win, which was understand when the enemy attacks you, you need to stand your ground.
0: Ukraine's President Zelensky accuses Russia of deliberately targeting civilians with a strike on two buses that left 30 people dead. Britain's former Prince Andrew wins his legal challenge against the police who searched his homes. The White House blocks Microsoft from taking part in any foreign workers hiring program, and how a school radio club managed to live link up with the International Space Station as it passed overhead.
2: This is Rory. Which one thing do movies always get wrong about space? Over.
3: Good question, Rory. I would say how easy everything is. Nothing up here is easy. Everything is hard.
0: First, the news.
4: BBC News with David Harper. The US Defense Secretary Pete Hegseth has said the public will be able to watch the execution by firing squad of the man convicted of the 2009 mass shooting at Fort Hood military base. Nidal Hassan killed 13 unarmed soldiers. Ione Wells reports from Washington.
5: US defense officials have now said that Nidal Hassan will not just face a firing squad of soldiers, a plan signed off by President Trump, but that it will also be live streamed. Previously, the Defense Secretary, Pete Hegseth, had said we'll make sure that people are able to watch it. Hassan was a US Army psychiatrist who later said in court he believed he was protecting Muslims and the Taliban by shooting the soldiers, but apologized for any mistakes. The court heard that he had spoken online with an alleged Al-Qaeda-linked cleric.
4: The last public execution in the United States was held in 1936. A delegation from Ukraine is expected to meet President Trump's special envoys, Steve Witkoff and Jared Kushner, in Miami today. A US official said they'd discuss a new unified proposal on all aspects of the Russia-Ukraine conflict to try to end the war. Reports say the meetings will span 2 days, with European representatives joining the American ones. Britain's governing Labour Party has retained a parliamentary seat that was previously occupied by the former Prime Minister Keir Starmer until he stepped down as an MP last month. The local council leader, Sagar Abdiwali, beat the leader of the Green Party in England.

0: Wales, Zach Polanski, for the Holborn and St Pancras seat. The Green Party has been embroiled in a row over its policy towards Israel, as Nick Eardley reports.
1: In the past, this is a seat Labour would have been expected to win comfortably. But the Greens made significant gains in the capital at May's local elections. Their leader, Zach Polanski, had been hoping to show he could convert that support into seats in Parliament. But he has also been facing questions about a policy adopted by Green members at their conference at the weekend. It declared Zionism a form of racism and called for the creation of a single democratic Palestinian state in all of historic Palestine.
0: Nick Eardley reporting. The US Vice President J.D. Vance says Microsoft is among companies that have been suspended from a key visa program that allows skilled foreign workers to get permanent resident status in America. Daniel Bush is in Washington.
2: J.D. Vance said Microsoft and other companies were abusing the H-1B and J-1 visa programs, which provide green cards for foreign employees in the tech sector, engineering, and other specialized fields. He alleged they were being used to undercut American workers and replace them with what he called foreign indentured servants. Supporters say the visas help companies to fill high-skilled jobs and grow the U.S. economy. Microsoft said that the vast majority of its employees in the United States were Americans and that workers brought in on H-1B visas were paid the same as any others doing comparable work.
0: Daniel Bush. This is the latest world news from the BBC. The mayor of New York says a city resident has been shot in his car by U.S. Immigration and Customs Enforcement agents. Soran Mamdani said early reports suggested a 5-year-old child was also in the vehicle, which was surrounded by agents who fired multiple rounds. The man is receiving medical attention. The Department for Homeland Security said officers were conducting a targeted operation to arrest a man from the Dominican Republic with a prior criminal conviction. Adidas is suing an Australian fashion brand for selling and advertising clothes with a 4-striped design, arguing it is deceptively similar to the German company's distinctive 3-stripe logo. Simon Atkinson reports.
3: The German firm argues White Fox is taking advantage of Adidas's reputation and that it's drawing an association between the two brands in the minds of consumers, or at least sailing close to the wind. Adidas wants damages from the online-only fashion brand, which markets heavily using social media and influencers and is known for its hoodies, sweatpants and swimwear. During a brief hearing in Sydney, White Fox argued the design was being used for decoration, not as a trademark. 3 years ago, Adidas lost a case in New York when it claimed the 4-stripe design used by luxury brand Thom Browne was too similar to its own.
0: The first hurricane of the Atlantic season has strengthened to Category 2 in the Gulf of Mexico's warm waters as it heads towards the southern United States. Hurricane Isaias is forecast to make landfall in Florida, Alabama or Mississippi overnight between Friday and Saturday. It has already forced the closure of more than half of oil production in the Gulf. A riot at a prison in the Mexican state of Sinaloa has left 10 people dead and 16 injured. Security officials said one of those killed was a visitor to El Castillo Penitentiary, and the remaining 9 were inmates. The state is regarded as one of Mexico's most dangerous and is home to the notorious Sinaloa cartel. And that's the latest BBC News.
4: Hello, this is Alex Ritson with the newsroom. The execution of Nidal Hassan in the United States, which is due to happen in December, was already unprecedented. It would be the first military execution by a firing squad of soldiers since the end of the Second World War. Now, the US Defense Secretary, Pete Hegseth, has decided to go further by announcing that the execution will be live-streamed. Hassan, a former army psychiatrist, shot dead 13 unarmed US soldiers at the Fort Hood military base in Texas in 2009. He later said that he was retaliating for America's wars in Iraq and Afghanistan. The last public execution in the US was in 1936. And Mr. Hegseth explained why it would happen at Fort Hood.
5: Army major betrays his country, radical Islamist, kills a bunch of Americans at Fort Hood. Of course we're going to do it at Fort Hood. We're going to do it on a Thursday. We're going to do it at 1 o'clock, which is when he did it. And it's going to be soldiers with rifles executing the firing squad. It hadn't been since World War II since we've done that. Well, I kind of like the mentality we had in World War II, which was win, which was understand when the enemy attacks you, you need to stand your ground.
4: I heard more from Daniel Lipman, who is a White House reporter from the website Politico.
6: would be the first live-streamed public execution of anyone in American history. Usually these things are behind closed doors, but Hegseth has made a very important, in his view, significant decision to make the military more macho. He has said that the justification is that it would be a kind of a deterrent factor where people who would otherwise think to do this might get turned off from doing such an act in the future. Of course, the logical counterpoint to that would be people who are shooting up army bases with a dozen soldiers that they're killing, they are not of sound mind, so they're not making a logical calculation there. But Hegseth got this approved by Trump, and I think, you know, he is very in tune with the White House to try to please Trump and satisfy his desires.
4: The U.S., others are normally critical of other countries which hold public executions. Why is this different?
6: Yeah, Trump has actually criticized the Iranian government for public executions. Even a couple months ago, he was saying he was urging the Iranian government to not execute any of the protesters. And so obviously there's no question that this man committed this heinous act. But I should caveat this, that this may not even come to pass in December, because Nidal Hassan may appeal this verdict, this decision. And in America, these court battles last for a very long time. And so it could stretch into a future administration, which would not want to execute him by firing squad or by live stream.
4: What's the American public going to make of this? Would it be popular?
6: I'm sure that there'd be some people who would want to watch it. I don't think the American news channels will carry it live, the CNN and MS Nows of America. But for a lot of Trump's base, it's young men who watch Ultimate Fighting Championship, who liked seeing the UFC fight on the White House grounds. And so those people are very online, and I'm sure that this would get a good viewing, but kind of satisfy the bloodlust of some Americans. But I don't think that's going to win many votes for Trump in November, because people who are rah-rah about this, they would be voting for Trump anyway. And it, this might turn off some of the more moderate people who would say that this is not proper.
4: Last question. Is there an element of just putting out a story like this in order that this becomes top of the news rather than some other things which are going on in the United States at present?
6: That's definitely one idea, where it's better for, in their view, to be talking about this than the economy or gas prices or how the U.S. may strike Iran again after the midterm elections. So you have to kind of view the Trump administration as this is a almost like a reality show where every day there's a new episode, and they want to have a new story that creates more attention. And they've been dogged this week by two of their top campaign operatives who went to the Balkans to work for a pro-Russian government, and they did not want that story out there, and so it was not helping them. So this might change the narrative for a little bit.
4: Daniel Lipman from Politico. It appears that catching a bus in Ukraine means taking your life in your hands. On Thursday, more than 30 people in the eastern city of Kramatorsk were killed when a Russian airstrike hit two buses. The Ukrainian president, Volodymyr Zelensky, has said that the attack will not go unanswered. Dan Johnson sent this report from the city.
7: Footage from Kramatorsk shows paramedics trying to save casualties from the burned wreckage of the two minibuses. They were hit by a glide bomb, a rudimentary weapon made by adding wings to an old Soviet bomb so that it can reach targets further into Ukraine. The regional head of government for Donetsk said some of the bodies couldn't yet be identified because of the severity of the attack. He said civilian transport was being deliberately targeted to maximize casualties, and that he could no longer risk the lives of passengers or drivers, and so bus services in Kramatorsk and nearby Slovyansk have been suspended. The two cities are part of Ukraine's so-called fortress belt of frontline towns which have been under prolonged and intense bombardment. Across the country, bridges, petrol stations and railway lines have been increasingly targeted as Russian attacks have stepped up over recent weeks. Yesterday, 22 people died in a strike on an apartment block a few hours from Kyiv. British Foreign Secretary Ed Miliband, on his first visit to Ukraine, was shown the damage by President Volodymyr Zelensky.
8: Today we're announcing more sanctions on Russia, on the war machine of Putin, on the shadow fleet, on the oil companies, on the crypto, on the financing of the war. We are here to announce more humanitarian support. We are here to announce more support for energy. And I believe I speak on behalf of the British people that we stand with you.
7: President Zelensky said the Kramatorsk strike would not go unanswered and said Vladimir Putin deserved a strong reaction from the world.
9: He wants escalations as much as possible. That's why we need to work all together. Europeans can't push him. I mean this, but they can help us and this will push him to negotiations. But Americans can do more. I think President Trump can do more. And he has, between us, has to do more. Because so many losses.
7: It's reported delegations from Russia and Ukraine will have separate meetings with the Americans in Washington over the next few days in a possible step towards peace negotiations, which the Ukrainian president said earlier this week he was ready for, despite the surge in Russian attacks.
4: Dan Johnson. The Canadian poet, writer and translator Anne Carson has won this year's Nobel Prize for Literature. The 76-year-old has written more than 20 books, including Autobiography of Red, a modern retelling of a Greek myth which explores love and gay identity. She's been living in Iceland for several years, and on Thursday, the country's national broadcaster, RUV, stopped her on a windy hillside and asked her for her reaction to winning the prize.
10: Crazy. I think they're all crazy. Well, you know, it's crazy.
11: Did you know beforehand, or when did you receive the news yourself?
10: Just now. I mean, yeah, right now.
11: You were on a call with the people from the Nobel Committee?
10: Yes.
11: What was the conversation like?
10: Same as this, rather halting. They have, yeah, the usual questions, and I have no answers.
11: Do you think this in any way changes your readership?
10: Well, I guess the publisher hopes so.
4: The prize, worth around $1.2 million, was given after the Nobel Committee praised her bold and inventive work. Colin Patterson has this report.
12: Kanadensiska författaren Anne Carson.
13: The moment the Canadian poet Anne Carson was announced as the recipient of this year's Nobel Prize for Literature. For once, the winner was one of the pre-ceremony favourites. The writer, who is 76, combines poetry and prose, with one of her best-known works, 1998's Autobiography of Red, reworking a Greek poem about Hercules into a gay coming-of-age story. The Academy said she had been chosen for her bold and inventive oeuvre that, in playful dialogue with the classical tradition, has created new forms for contemporary literature. The permanent secretary of the Swedish Academy, Ingrid Carlberg, said she broke the news to Anne Carson in a phone call.
12: She was very taken by surprise. We didn't have so much time to speak. All she could had time to tell me was that she is for the moment in Iceland, where she's listening to the wind.
13: The prize is worth 12 million Swedish krona and will be awarded on the 10th of December.
4: You're listening to the newsroom from the BBC World Service. The technology giant Microsoft has become the latest company to be suspended from a high-profile US visa program that hires skilled foreign workers on a permanent basis. The US Vice President J.D. Vance accused Microsoft of abusing the system and giving away American jobs.
14: Microsoft laid off last year 6,000 American workers. At the same time, the company benefited from 6,300 H-1B visas and almost 3,000 green cards. In other words, if you do the math, for every worker that Microsoft laid off, they replaced that worker with 1.5 foreign indentured servants. Now, that is a scandalous system that we've allowed in this country for far too long. But thanks to the work of this task force and thanks to the empowerment of the President of the United States, we're going to stop it.
4: Microsoft says most visa applications in the last fiscal year were for existing employees rather than to hire new workers. Our North America correspondent Daniel Bush told me more.
2: Vice President J.D. Vance made the announcement for the Trump administration that Microsoft and other companies are abusing green card programs, the H-1B visa and J-1 visa programs in particular. These are programs that allow companies to recruit foreign workers and international students for highly specialized fields such as technology, engineering, and others. This is a part of a longstanding argument by the Trump administration that these jobs should be going to American workers, but supporters of these these programs argue that they actually grow the U.S. economy and allow companies like Microsoft and others to fill these highly skilled jobs.
4: Yeah, because Mr. Vance is suggesting that Microsoft laid off about 6,000 U.S. workers, hired a similar number from overseas. But as you said, highly specialized. Just because it laid some off, it doesn't mean that the people it hired are doing exactly the same thing or could do exactly the same thing.
2: That's exactly right. And in fact, in a statement, Microsoft pushed back on the administration, said it would provide more information on its H-1B visa hires. But the company said that the vast majority of the thousands of employees it hired through this program in the last fiscal year were not new hires. These were extensions of existing jobs. This announcement, of course, came just hours before President Trump awarded a prestigious medal to the Microsoft CEO. So awkward politics there. And of course, it also comes just a month or so before an election where the administration and Republicans running for Congress are trying to defend their immigration agenda, including numerous different restrictions to people trying to enter the United States legally.
4: Yeah, as you've kind of hinted there, there's presumably an awful lot of politics going on here, with immigration being a very big political issue.
2: That's right. And the administration now has argued for months that these visas are being abused by these companies, that they're bad for the American economy. And it fits into the argument by President Trump, by J.D. Vance, that this America First agenda is intended to boost the American economy by prioritizing U.S. workers and by trying to ensure that those jobs do not go to people coming from overseas. And it remains to be seen whether voters will buy it. And certainly polls show that although some Republicans still remain very supportive of President Trump's immigration agenda, it has lost a lot of support with Democrats and with some independent voters as well.
4: Isn't it enormously expensive for companies to hire workers through these schemes? Now, presumably they don't do it unless they really need to because of the cost.
2: That's right. It's costly. It's a time-consuming process. These are very highly specialized visa programs intended to recruit specific workers in science, technology, engineering, jobs that these companies say are difficult to fill with those high-skilled workers inside the United States. So companies like Microsoft spend years building these programs up, going through the work of the visa application process on behalf of these job recruits. So it's something that they invest a lot in and will likely push back, as Microsoft already has in the administration, to try and keep these visas in place.
4: Daniel Bush in Washington. Tensions between South Africans and migrants from other countries have escalated. Cars were set on fire in Soweto in Johannesburg and at the port city of Durban, where shops owned by foreigners were targeted. Similar scenes were also witnessed in Cape Town and the Eastern Cape. The newsroom's Richard Hamilton reports.
15: More than a dozen cars were set alight in Soweto after protests erupted into violence. Police dispersed protesters who'd stormed a refugee centre where hundreds of asylum seekers had gathered to lodge appeals. It followed a ruling in July by the Constitutional Court requiring the government to resume processing asylum applications. The clashes follow months of tensions, with demonstrators demanding the deportation of foreigners living in South Africa illegally. In Durban, riot police were deployed to the city centre after reports that shops owned by foreign nationals were looted. Sepo Mposula is a community leader there.
16: The disappointment, actually, it is directed at this government, the government that does not listen to its people. People have been complaining about the influx of foreigners in the country. And the government, instead of addressing the problem, you know, now there was this court judgment. And you'll remember that there was 600 million that was spent to monitor South Africans instead of addressing the issue of illegal migration.
15: But the government said the violence was triggered by people spreading deliberately false information about the court ruling. It said the judgment did not automatically grant refugee status or permanent residence to undocumented migrants. In South Africa, migrants are often blamed for taking jobs, fueling crime, and putting a strain on public services. Claims that social scientists say are not supported by evidence. 3 decades since the end of apartheid, the country remains deeply unequal, with about a third of the population out of work. Despite this, it remains Africa's largest economy and continues to attract workers from other parts of the continent.
4: The newsroom's Richard Hamilton. The nationwide student demonstrations in France show no sign of ending. There were more than 500 arrests in the latest protests on Thursday, some of which turned violent. It comes as the education minister has promised to deploy substitute teachers to some of the country's most deprived schools. Hugh Schofield in Paris is following the story.
17: Over the last couple of weeks, it's been thousands of arrests, mainly of young people. But how many of these people arrested are from the lycée? How many of them people who attach themselves to the protest is a big question, but most of them are young people. And it's not going away, and it's at the ends of these rallies that the diehards stay behind and start smashing, causing trouble, setting fire to things, and then the police move in to disperse them, and that's when you get these clashes which are very televisual and, you know, send shockwaves around the country and around the world, because once again it's riot police moving in against teenagers. But it is something that, to a certain extent, both sides are kind of playing a part here. The teenagers know that the police will act in this way, and the police do what they do. The Prime Minister appeared on television and made much about this sort of process of negotiation and discussion in schools and so on, but that was just a sort of blatant admission that he had nothing to give. And what the government is hoping to do is play the long game, hope that the students get worn out. There are school holidays approaching in a week. The weather is changing. Rain's coming. All this helps the government. And with the elections coming, we can predict a very, very unstable few months ahead.
4: Hugh Schofield in Paris. British police investigating the King's brother, Andrew Mountbatten Windsor, have accepted that the warrants they used to search his homes earlier this year were unlawful. He was arrested by officers in February on suspicion of misconduct in public office, after which he launched a challenge over the legality of the warrants. The investigation, in connection with his links to the late sex offender Jeffrey Epstein, is ongoing. The former prince has always denied any wrongdoing. Our correspondent Lucy Manning was in court and has this report.
18: On the 19th of February, his 66th birthday, Andrew Mountbatten Windsor was arrested very publicly on suspicion of misconduct in public office. In the full glare of the media, Thames Valley Police searched the King's brother's home at Sandringham and his former address, the Royal Lodge at Windsor. But at the High Court, it was revealed that in July, Thames Valley Police had accepted that the search warrants they had applied for and that an Old Bailey judge had granted weren't lawful. The judge in this hearing, Mr. Justice Hilliard, who wasn't involved in granting the original warrants, said a significant error had been made in the application and granting of the warrants. They were found to be unlawful because confidential business material may have been gathered during the searches, and that wasn't legally covered by the warrants issued. Nick Vamos is the former head of special crime at the Crown Prosecution Service.
19: It's not actually that unusual in these kind of cases. The police don't have a great record of applying for search warrants. They often make mistakes, but this should have gone under so many noses before it went to court that it's really amazing that they still managed to make a basic error. The police were reviewed several years ago and they changed their processes, and it's embarrassing that they're still getting things wrong.
18: Thames Valley Police agreed the warrants had been issued incorrectly by the court, but they still want to use the evidence gathered and have applied to the court to lawfully do so. Andrew Mountbatten Windsor opposes that. In a statement, the force said its inquiries into him remain ongoing, and Mr. Justice Hilliard said the fact that the search warrants had been quashed didn't bring the investigation to an end or mean the whole of the investigation was unlawful. Joshua Rosenberg is a legal expert and says the police can apply under another part of the law to retain the evidence.
20: The investigation continues. The police have not had to give back the material they seized, written material, electronic material. We don't know the details of it. The reason for that is they can go back to court and say, we should have been able to get this under Section 9. We should have been entitled to this material. We want to hang on to it until you sort it out. That's going to take some time. In the meantime, they hang on to it and the investigation continues.
18: Andrew Mountbatten Windsor has always denied any wrongdoing in relation to Jeffrey Epstein. He has won this court victory, but his legal battle continues.
4: Lucy Manning. The International Space Station hurtles around the Earth above our heads at 28,000 kilometres an hour. Earlier, while it was directly over the town of Wick in the very north of Scotland, children on Earth Below were able to ask questions directly of Joshua Kutrick, an astronaut living and working aboard the space station. Here's some of their conversation.
1: This is Rory. Which one thing do movies always get wrong about space? Over.
21: Good question, Rory. I would say how easy everything is. Nothing up here is easy. Everything is hard, even brushing your teeth. And they gloss over a lot of the small points.
22: This is Florence. How does the food taste in space compare to here on Earth? Over.
21: Florence, because the microgravity affects your sinuses, everything tastes a little bit different. Sometimes good, sometimes bad. For me, I love coffee on planet Earth, but up here it tastes a little bit different. Doesn't taste quite like coffee to me, and that's causing me to not drink so much.
23: This is Fergus. What experiment were you most excited to work on? Over.
21: I'm working on a lot of experiments that are designed to enable astronauts to live in space for longer periods of time. So someday, maybe on the moon for, say, a year. But we have a lot of science we have to figure out first, and that's some of what we're working on up here that I enjoy. Over.
24: This is Isabella. Do astronauts get space sick like getting car sick? Over.
21: Isabella, great question. We typically get sick at the start of the missions as we adapt to microgravity. So it's like a couple of days of basically being car sick. Over.
4: Astronaut Joshua Kutrick getting gentle grilling from pupils at Wick High School in Scotland. The main news, the US Defense Secretary says the public will be able to watch the execution by firing squad of a former army psychiatrist convicted of the 2009 mass shooting at Fort Hood. And that's it from the newsroom.
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28: Hurricane Melissa left Jamaica's churches, homes and whole communities in ruins. But amid the wreckage, faith is helping people rebuild, from salvaging sacred objects in a shattered Anglican church to supporting neighbours who lost everything. Join Nick Davis on this week's Heart and Soul as he travels across the island to hear how communities are finding hope, strength and solidarity after disaster. That's Heart and Soul with me, Nick Davis, after the latest BBC News.
4: BBC News with Alex Ritson. The US Defence Secretary Pete Hegseth has said the public will be able to watch the execution by firing squad of the man convicted of the 2009 mass shooting at Fort Hood military base. A Pentagon official told the BBC that the execution of Nedal Hassan would be live streamed. A delegation from Ukraine is expected to meet President Trump's special envoys in Miami later on Friday. US officials said they'd discuss a new unified proposal on all aspects of the Russia-Ukraine conflict to try to end the war. France's education minister has promised to deploy 3,000 substitute teachers to help in high schools. It follows days of protests by students and teachers calling for better conditions. Hurricane Isaias has strengthened to Category 2 as it heads towards the southern United States. It's already forced the closure of more than half of the oil production in the Gulf of Mexico. U.S. Immigration and Customs Enforcement agents have shot and injured a man in a car in New York City. Eyewitnesses say a young child was in the vehicle at the time. Adidas is suing the Australian fashion brand White Fox for selling and advertising clothes with a four-striped design it describes as deceptively similar to its own distinctive three-striped trademark. White Fox said it was using the stripes for decoration, not as a trademark. Britain's governing Labour Party has retained a parliamentary seat that was previously held by the former Prime Minister Keir Starmer. The local council ahead beat the leader of the Green Party in the Holborn and St Pancras by-election. And a riot at a prison in the Mexican state of Sinaloa has left 10 people dead. The situation is now reported to be under control after the National Guard was sent in to tackle the violence. BBC News.
0: The strongest hurricane to hit the island in modern history. Modern.
3: Hurricane Melissa slamming Jamaica. She is no joke. This one hits a Category 5.
5: In the town, all the churches were damaged. You know, we are scattered. You're walking, but you're not sure if you're walking. You're talking, but you're not conscious of what you're saying because you're so horrified. And at the same time, we're thinking about, where are we going to get together again to worship and pray that your faith will bring you through this.
6: From one-room chapels in Sugar Belt villages to churches that survived slavery and emancipation, Hurricane Melissa leveled Jamaica's religious legacy in hours.
7: It has to become your mantra, even if you doubt it sometimes and you're like, God, what did you do? Why are you doing this? You somehow, you still find that little seed and say, you don't have to understand all of this. You just have to deal with what you have been dealt with.
6: I'm Nick Davis, and this is the documentary on BBC World Service. I was one of the first to report on the unfolding disaster. For Heart and Soul, we're back at Ground Zero, where Hurricane Melissa made landfall on Jamaica's southwest coast.
8: So, we're just making our way into Black River. So much of this area is still very much a disaster zone. Oh, wow. It's the first time I've seen the parish church since the storm, and I mean, this was iconic, and now the only thing which remains is the steeple from what we can see. People digging. The whole back section of the church has just been blown inwards.
6: We're here to meet Alison Morris, organist and passionate parishioner at what's left of St John's Anglican Church.
9: By the time I start working, I even forgot you were coming, man.
6: Alison's a music teacher.
9: I'm going to play something for you now. This organ has been here.
6: And before the storm, she ran heritage tours around her hometown, where she played the 100-year-old church pipe organ that was inside St John's. Today the sun shines as Alison leads a team of volunteers who sift ruins and neatly stack bricks to one side.
9: We had certain artifacts which we were definitely looking for, and it was great when we found some of them. And we found Jesus already, and we found most of Mary. So we're missing John's. We have his right shoulder and leg, but we need the rest of him. But having found most of them now, our focus is on getting whole bricks out. Part bricks too, but whole bricks that we plan to use in whatever springs up from here. It will be including bricks from the old church. A lot of this brick ended up in Jamaica coming as ballast in ships that were coming for like sugar and other produce. When the sun would come up, there'll be rays of sun just coming down and hitting just in front of the sanctuary. And me, I always felt like it was just the light of God shining through at that moment. Beautiful, beautiful. People would sometimes wander in on a Sunday just to sit and look and be amazed. Different groups would come and worship with us just for the majesty of the church. It's so many things, you know, it's just the workmanship, it's the architecture. And when you combine that with your faith and all the symbols that are inside it, it was really an experience to be inside this church.
6: The disaster hit the building at St. John's the hardest and tested the strength of the faithful. And it's a story that's repeated across countless congregations whose churches and chapels were also destroyed by the storm.
8: We're sort of looking at what's remaining. It almost looks like a bomb's here.
9: It does. It's shocking. I mean, it's been 4 months now, and I still get a jolt when I come. because there is so much brick that has fallen and basically, well, the whole roof has gone.
2: How do you make sense of it when the prayers go up and there's still so much to do?
9: When you pray, sometimes you'll get an answer. It won't be the answer that you like. Sometimes you'll get an answer and the answer is not in your time. And sometimes you really pray just to try and make that connection yourself. I can't say that my faith is the strongest faith in the whole world and that I don't have a lot of doubts. Because, I mean, faith is not something that is logical, and I tend to be a very logical person. So it's hard for me to have faith, and I don't always have it in the measure that other people do, or maybe that I should. You know the phrase, I can do all things through Christ who strengthens me? To me, that is the core of what resilience is. People say, you're so resilient in all the while that we are feeling so vulnerable and terrible. But you do what you have to do in the circumstance that you have been dealt with, because you have to do. And so you just do.
10: So right now my task is picking up the little bricks, putting them in the wheelbarrow, depositing them somewhere else.
28: That's Alison's daughter, Courtney.
10: You feel the emotions of it, but then there's times where it's like you just have to do the task, because everywhere was damaged, but when you see something that was so huge just diminished like this, I realized that you can really plan your whole life and you can have all the things planned and something can just happen in a day and get rid of all of it. We can lose everything, but we still have people. We still have our families, we still have our friends. But if you have community, then you'll be okay.
9: When we came out walking the day after the hurricane and I saw the place, I realized that there might be things in here that people would want to take as souvenirs that were precious to us. And at that point, we got out argon pipes and we got out a couple of the steel pans. And I looked at the pan and it was rusty, it was banged up. It was my daughter who came down with me that day and we found a spot. She was the videographer and I played. And when I started playing and it played a tune, I just started to cry right there.
28: In the video, Alison plays the battered and salvaged steel drum whilst Courtney films her in front of the tumble-down church walls. It's a powerful testimony.
9: Having that pan being able to play despite all, it captured so much of how I think a lot of us were feeling. We're just like, how will we ever get over this? For me, the loss of some of these buildings is almost like somebody has died.
2: A lot of these places have got very traumatic histories, but they're important to keep.
9: You know, people sometimes ask me, you know, how can you be an Anglican given that past? But I say, you know, if you are a faith-based person, you believe in the transformative power of Christ. I'm always in favor of knowledge. I mean, Jamaica was a British colony for 300 years, from 1655 until 1962, when we got our independence. The Anglican Church used to be the state church. Originally, this was not the church of the black man or the small man or the disenfranchised man. So I think it's very important to keep markers of what was before. And then, of course, I have the family history here. So my family has been here forever. So I grew up here. I was baptized here. I was married here. I was confirmed here. I played the organ here. So I'm here. It's just part of me. The church is a community and the people are part of the church.
2: Yeah.
9: Apart from two people who are here today, everybody else here is a parishioner. My two children are here. Dee is a parishioner. Fiona is inside digging up. The guy who just walked past, Junar. He's one of the salvage team. Junar!
28: Junar stands up to take a break from scavenging. He's tall and slim and in his late 50s and wears a wide-brimmed hat to shield the midday sun.
5: I was confirmed here and has been a part of my life ever since growing up. Our faith has really impacted. It started off acceptance of Christ. You cannot lean on your own understanding, but lean on His understanding. And that's what gives you the strength. That's where you get the strength. That's where you get the power. That's where you get the vision. So given that, you know, we try to get together and to see how much we can salvage and put back as quickly as possible.
9: the value of our town will be diminished, and I have no qualms about saying that it will be diminished if we take down everything historical that's there just because some of it has been damaged. The hurricane has already totally erased at least 5 of our iconic buildings, and so if we have a few that are still left, I think they are worth the effort. Let us make the effort. If it turns out that for some reason something can be saved, then we would said, we tried. We didn't just give up. We wouldn't give up on our own house. You find the cross?
11: Oh. Ah! I need help, though.
9: Oh my God! Sorry.
2: This is such an important moment.
9: We need help inside. We find the cross. Fiona found the cross.
2: All of the weeks of trying to recover items, finding the cross is the moment.
9: Oh my God, I can't believe this. Well, I can't believe it, but...
2: If you could see Alison's face, everybody, like there is such a smile. It's just beaming.
9: Ali, Ali, Ali. There it is. Isn't that the cross, my girl? Oh my God. Isn't that the cross?
28: The cross is an 8-foot-tall processional artifact cast in solid brass. It's been carried through the generations by successive priests. And now it's buried beneath 4 feet of rubble.
9: She good at digging, you know, and when she decides, says she go and find something that's under somewhere. No, just to move some of this that keep dropping back down on it. All right.
28: You're listening to the documentary on the BBC World Service. I'm Nick Davis, and for Heart and Soul, we're in Jamaica as faith communities continue to rebuild after Hurricane Melissa. We leave Alison and the community salvage crew behind as together they tease the last of St. John's sacred artifacts from beneath the debris and follow the course of the Black River along flood-ravaged roads to Lakovia and a rendezvous with Father Tony.
12: Morning.
28: His Lakovia parish covers 4 rural ministries, St. Thomas, Holy Trinity, St. Jude's and St. Margaret's.
12: Kimberly, oh.
28: And it's a busy patch.
12: Hello, Kimberly.
13: Oh, yes.
12: All right, take care now. Good.
13: Okay.
12: Yeah. Small as we are, we have about 14 different churches in Lakovia. For me, the church's responsibility, and I put it as a responsibility and a duty, is also to the school and the wider community.
28: In the aftermath of Melissa, his priority was to get essential workers back on their feet. It didn't matter to Father Tony whether or not they came to his churches or not, if they were believers or non-believers.
12: It's difficult. It's heartbreaking. It's heartbreaking because really and truly, to build back this church is going to take a lot of money. A lot of money. So we're going to start by going down to Lakovia Primary and Infant School. I want to introduce you to 2 staff members who we helped to build a one-room space for them.
28: The road is lined with the remains of people's homes. House after house has been wiped clean away, leaving nothing but a slab of concrete foundation.
12: So you see that blue and yellow wall there?
13: Yes.
12: We're going to turn into the entrance, which is coming up on the left. And from this side, it doesn't look as if there's any damage to the church because the east wall stood up fine. But the rest of the church is rubble. And some of the children say to me, you know, and they have said to me, Father Tony, I'm not going to get to graduate. Because he's associating leaving primary school and going to high school with having a big function in the church. And some children, they come up to me and say, when are we going to build back the church? When are we going to build back the church? And I say, well, we may not be able to build it back. We might have to do something else. And then some of them will say, no, we want it back the same way it was. Want it back the same way it was. And I've heard that from children and from adults who are not members of the church. And they have their houses to rebuild as well. And their furniture to try and purchase over again. A lot of stress. There's one young man comes to mind immediately. He lives in a family yard, or was living in a family yard, but he had built a little one-room place and he had furnished it. He lost everything. He lost fridge, stove, the building, everything. And so he just had to start over from scratch.
5: And that's the case for many, many, many, many people. When I saw you, I said, boy, but I have to introduce you to Sheree. She laughs. She knows why she's laughing.
1: So my name is Sheree McLeod.
5: So Sheree is our clerk here at the school, but she was also our, not our, but the government shelter manager. And the government, you know, appoints different schools to be shelters in these situations.
1: The first thing I saw was my church. And, you know, I was so disheartened, I was broken. I glanced at it, and then I could not look at it for much longer. It's one of the oldest churches, if not the oldest church in this community. Almost everybody who would have been born and raised in this community would have had some connection with the church. Either they would have been christened there or baptized as a baby. They would have come there as a child. Maybe as an adult, they would have gone elsewhere. But some form of connection, if not themselves, some form of family members would have had some connection in the church. And even for us at school, that's where we use for every function at school. So without it, we are suffering.
14: You know when you have times of trouble, because clearly that's your church, did you pray? Did you reach out to God?
1: Yes, we were praying, and I remember one of the time when I started hearing our roof like it was going, and my daughter said to me, come on, mommy, it's time to pray. And, you know, all three of us, my husband and my daughter, we got there right in the living room, and I've never heard my daughter pray like that before. We prayed and prayed and prayed. We had to, you know. That was our only hope, our only source of hope, you know, reaching out, because based on how things were happening, what we were hearing and seeing on the outside, oh, God, we had to be praying. Tears welled in my eyes immediately. But then I said, no, I need to be strong. Though persons would have said it's just maybe stone and, you know, board, whatever, it's more than that to us.
5: Hello, how are you?
14: Hi.
5: How are you?
14: So many hugs, Father. Yes.
28: As we head to the kitchen, Father Tony's met with high fives from the children and an enormous hug from Monique, the janitor.
15: Thanks to him today, I'm living in my own home, feeling very much more comfortable and more safe.
14: If it wasn't for the help of the church, how do you think you would have been able to get back?
15: I don't know. I feel more protected. I feel like I wasn't a burden to anyone anymore, getting back in my own space.
28: Even though she isn't a churchgoer, Father Tony built Monique a new one-roomed house because her need was greatest and because schools need great janitors.
5: So I said, okay, let us put it out to all the staff. Who needs help with their homes, who wants help with their homes? And it was basically Monique and Jackie, who hopefully we'll find now.
1: Oh, yeah. Thank you.
15: It was terrible, terrible. I have my house, my vape blow off, my furniture wet up, everything destroyed.
14: And so
15: it was horrible.
14: The church, Father Tony, yes. The community is really... So how did they help you then?
15: Some came over and they helped me, like packing away some of the stuff that got wet up. Some helped me to try to rebuild back the place, also with Father Tony.
14: So this is...
15: It don't finish as yet. We have more.
14: There's more work which needs to be done.
15: Yes. I would say thank God for sparing our life, that we can help each other to build back ourselves. Yes.
14: So your faith hasn't been shaken at all?
15: No, because it's an experience for everyone. It's an experience for everyone. So we experience it, and then from there, we can move on.
14: Has church become more important for people?
15: Everybody started praying. I've never seen persons so, you know, supportive of each other until after Hurricane Melissa. After the hurricane and I went outside, everybody, you know, losing everything, one would believe that everybody would be all distraught and, you know, crying on all of that. But they were so happy knowing that they, you know, were alive. They demonstrated so much love to each other. So I think there is something good that came out of Melissa, because I've never seen so many persons supporting each other before.
14: So, Father, I remember seeing pictures of this church. I remember driving past this church. It's almost unrecognizable.
12: This lawn was like a bomb disaster. They had to be... You see those long planks that were up on the roof? Some of them were like spears down in the lawn. And the guys had to literally break them and then dig them out. You know, that's what it was like. So I was here one night with them. And this youngster, a young guy, is walking by. He sees me. I'm outside. And he says to me, I don't know him any at all, but he's obviously part of the community. He says to me, look how much history gone. And he's one of these young men who you don't expect to hear that kind of thing from. You can't judge a book by its cover. But looking at him, you wouldn't expect him to say something, but that's what he said. Look how much history gone. All right, so this little porch has a concrete ceiling. This is where we had our church committee meeting.
14: And as you can hear, we're just going to shelter inside for a moment because the rain is coming down. You can probably hear the thunder in the background, but this is part of the problem.
6: The road turns into a river in a matter of minutes, and those potholes we could at least see before, they've disappeared under inches of water.
12: You're going to turn right. And then after you pass the gas station, you will, at your slow pace, look out for very a turn on the right.
14: Very much so. I have no problem with driving slowly.
12: And that's okay with me too. See the unfinished concrete wall?
14: Yes.
12: We built on a room on the other side of that wall.
14: That's lovely.
12: Tarpaulin everywhere.
6: We've got one more stop to make in the village of Slipe to meet a man Father Tony calls Bunch of Hair.
12: All of the buildings here were damaged. This play field you're looking at was a total lake. That house over there?
14: Yeah.
12: That's what we built for Navlin.
14: Oh, that's lovely.
12: All that was there was just a concrete pad on the ground. It hasn't shaken my faith, but when I drive and you see the zinc all over the place, you see the destruction, you see the mangroves just dried up. It's just depressing, even now. Hi, how you doing? Are they here? Bunch of Hair and Ida? Bunch of Hair, don't cuss me.
14: Now I see what you mean. Now I see why it's called Bunch of Hair.
6: A man with the longest, thickest dreadlocks I've ever seen emerges from a plywood house.
12: And you are looking at Edward and Ida, this loving couple. They've been together a long time. You can tell by the color of his beard. His nickname is Bunch of Hair. Nickname is Bunch of Hair. No, that's how I know, but I know, Pastor know everything. So we're here, and we have pretty much completed their one-room dwelling place. It was flat on the ground. There was nothing here at all. We cast the floor. This is a 17-foot by 16-foot room, and there are two windows in the front. There's a window at the side. We're going through the front door now. There's going to be a back door. And it is the same kind of construction. We have 4x4 columns at each corner planted in the ground.
14: So when the storm came, you were living next door?
16: No, right here.
14: You were living here?
16: Right.
14: But you didn't ride out the storm here, though?
16: No, we moved from here and put ourselves in our deck place down there.
14: Okay. And then when you came back?
16: Yeah.
14: Just nothing?
16: Nothing.
6: Nearly 6 months have passed since the worst hurricane shook Jamaica to its spiritual core. And the congregation of St. John's gathered to give thanks to God at an outdoor celebration, and the cross took pride of place.
9: The history won't change because it has already happened. When you don't have any physical markers of it, it's very easy to forget. And, you know, some people would argue that, well, don't bother keep any buildings from colonial times.
7: But I would say, even if you're mad at everybody who had anything to do with anything colonial, you still need to remember who to be mad at. You know, let us not just forget that this place is a place that wasn't born yesterday. It wasn't born with Hurricane Melissa. It has seen hurricanes before. It has seen earthquakes. It has seen fires. It has seen disasters that have burnt down nearly the whole town. And we have risen. Whoa.

0: that it has broken my faith. And I don't think I've ever asked, Lord, why have you done this? I have not. It has strengthened me personally to keep working for the benefit of the people. Now that we have done not quite as much as we can for the people, because the money is exhausted now. And although I am personally tired, I am tired. But there's still people out there who need help.
1: 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The programme was presented by me, Nick Davis. The producer was Matt O'Donoghue. The executive producer is Rajiv Gupta. Until next time, thanks for listening.
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5: I'm Josh Baker. 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A video appears online that makes it look like Austin is being held captive by extremists. But the video isn't what it seems.
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6: Hello and welcome to Newsday on the BBC World Service with Anne Soy in Nairobi and James Copnall in London.
7: The Pentagon says that firing by death squad of a former army psychiatrist convicted of the 2009 mass shooting at Fort Hood will be live streamed. We'll find out more from Washington, D.C.
6: As the U.S. renews its efforts to get Russia and Ukraine to agree to a ceasefire, Ukrainian civilians are bracing ahead of a tough winter.
8: 40% of our respondents considering they should have plan B for extraordinary hard conditions of living. But on the other hand, people are not ready just to run away.
7: And we have an interview with the head of the encrypted messaging app, Signal. Meredith Whittaker discusses the dangers of artificial intelligence and the rapid growth of technology. That's coming up after this latest bulletin of World News.
9: BBC News with David Harper. The US Defence Secretary Pete Hegseth has said the public will be able to watch the execution by firing squad of the man convicted of the 2009 mass shooting at Fort Hood military base. A Pentagon official told the BBC that the execution of Nidal Hassan would be live streamed. Hassan was a US Army psychiatrist who killed 13 unarmed soldiers at Fort Hood in Texas and injured dozens more. Mr. Hegseth explained why it would happen at Fort Hood.
10: Army major betrays his country, radical Islamist, kills a bunch of Americans at Fort Hood. Of course we're going to do it at Fort Hood. We're going to do it on a Thursday. We're going to do it at 1 o'clock, which is when he did it. And it's going to be soldiers with rifles executing the firing squad. It hadn't been since World War II since we've done that. Well, I kind of like the mentality we had in World War II, which was win. Which was, understand when the enemy attacks you, you need to stand your ground.
9: The mayor of New York says a city resident has been shot in his car by U.S. Immigration and Customs Enforcement agents. Zoran Mamdani said early reports suggested a 5-year-old child was also in the vehicle, which was surrounded by agents who fired multiple rounds. Mayor Mamdani said he called President Trump about the incident and that when they spoke, he would demand that the president ended all ICE enforcement actions in New York City.
11: ICE undermines public safety. It makes us less safe. New York City will not stand by while ICE agents shoot New Yorkers. And we will not back down from the demand that so many, including myself, have put forward time and again. This is an agency that must be abolished.
9: A delegation from Ukraine is expected to meet President Trump's special envoy, Steve Witkoff and Jared Kushner, in Miami today. U.S. officials said they'd discuss a new unified proposal on all aspects of the Russia-Ukraine conflict to try to end the war. Reports say the meetings will span 2 days, with European representatives joining the American ones. Britain's governing Labour Party has retained a parliamentary seat that was previously occupied by the former Prime Minister Keir Starmer until he stepped

0: down as an MP last month. The local council leader, Sagal Abdiwali, beat the leader of the Green Party in England and Wales, Zach Polanski, for the Holborn and St Pancras seat. The Green Party has been embroiled in a row over its policy towards Israel, as Nick Eardley reports.
1: In the past, this is a seat Labour would have been expected to win comfortably. But the Greens made significant gains in the capital at May's local elections. Their leader, Zach Polanski, had been hoping to show he could convert that support into seats in Parliament. But he has also been facing questions about a policy adopted by Green members at their conference at the weekend. It declared Zionism a form of racism and called for the creation of a single democratic Palestinian state in all of historic Palestine.
0: Nick Eardley reporting. This is the latest world news from the BBC. The US Vice President J.D. Vance says Microsoft is among companies that have been suspended from a key visa program that allows skilled foreign workers to get permanent resident status in America. Mr. Vance accused Microsoft of abusing the program by laying off American workers and replacing them with what he called foreign indentured servants. Microsoft said the vast majority of its US workforce were Americans. The French education minister says 3,000 substitute teachers will be deployed to help in high schools as the authorities try to quell ongoing nationwide student protests. Edouard Geoffrey told a French television channel that teachers would be sent to schools from Friday. It follows talks he's held with student leaders who want greater investment in schools. There have been more than 500 arrests in the latest protests on Thursday. Adidas is suing an Australian fashion brand for selling and advertising clothes with a four-striped design, arguing it is deceptively similar to the German company's distinctive three-stripe logo. Simon Atkinson reports.
2: The German firm argues White Fox is taking advantage of Adidas's reputation and that it's drawing an association between the two brands in the minds of consumers, or at least sailing close to the wind. Adidas wants damages from the online-only fashion brand, which markets heavily using social media and influencers and is known for its hoodies, sweatpants and swimwear. During a brief hearing in Sydney, White Fox argued the design was being used for decoration, not as a trademark. 3 years ago, Adidas lost a case in New York when it claimed the four-stripe design used by luxury brand Thom Browne was too similar to its own.
0: The first hurricane of the Atlantic season has strengthened to Category 2 in the Gulf of Mexico's warm waters as it heads towards the southern United States. Hurricane Isaias is forecast to make landfall in Florida, Alabama or Mississippi overnight between Friday and Saturday. It has already forced the closure of more than half of oil production in the Gulf. BBC News.
3: Thank you, David, for those updates. 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We're live in London with James Cocknell and here in Nairobi with me and Saul.
4: In the programme today, we're going to hear why the US has announced a public firing squad execution, and we'll find out how Ukraine hopes to cope with Russian assaults on its energy infrastructure. We also have an interview with the head of the messaging app Signal about AI and its dangers.
3: And as ever, you can send us a WhatsApp or a text message on anything that you hear on Newsday. Our number is +44 77 86 20 50 85.
4: We start then in the US, where the Defense Secretary, Pete Hegseth, has confirmed the public will be able to watch via live streaming the execution of a former US Army major by firing squad. Nidal Hassan fatally shot 13 unarmed US soldiers at Fort Hood in November 2009. He later said he believed he was protecting Muslims and the Taliban in Afghanistan. The killings were the deadliest ever non-combat attack on an American military base.
3: It was announced earlier this week that the US would execute Hassan on the 3rd of December at Fort Hood in the first military execution by firing squad since the end of World War II. A Pentagon spokesperson said on Monday that the defense secretary had made the recommendation and that President Donald Trump had approved it. According to military law, a military execution requires approval from the US president. Well, for more, I've been speaking to Konstantin Toropin, who is the Pentagon reporter for the Associated Press in Washington, D.C.
5: So in speaking to another media outlet on Wednesday aboard the aircraft carrier USS Abraham Lincoln, Defense Secretary Pete Hegseth mentioned that, you know, part of the impetus for him was to turn to the standard of the U.S. military in World War II, and that he felt that during this period of time, you know, the U.S. was at its peak, and he wanted to kind of return to that standard. And that's rhetoric that we've heard from him before. The secretary has repeatedly, in some of his public addresses, sort of harkened back to this idea that during World War II and other periods in history, the U.S. military was perhaps stronger or run more correctly in his view, and that under his leadership, he wanted to sort of return to those ideals and standards.
3: But what about the whole idea of public live streaming? How are people reacting to that?
5: In speaking to some of the legal experts immediately after the announcement was made, the reaction that we got was somewhat mixed. So there were a few experts and scholars that sort of pointed to the fact that conducting an execution publicly could be good in the spirit of transparency and to allow the American public to, for the first time in generations, observe the realities of capital punishment. But for the most part, many experts have noted that this creates a manner of problems, including just the visual of this man, Hassan. He's disabled. He's in a wheelchair. So just the visual of potentially executing a wheelchair-ridden man might be problematic in such a public manner.
3: And given that the public live streaming hasn't been done before, obviously it's a new technology in the context of these kinds of executions, are there potential legal issues that might arise?
5: As far as the legal landscape, I guess the best thing I would say is Hassan still has an opportunity to file an appeal at large. And it's one, whether he will do so is a little bit of an open question. If he chooses to do so, then that could snarl the entire intent to execute him for probably years. And that's just independent of sort of the live streaming aspect of it.
3: What would U.S. allies make of these? Would this perhaps affect their relationship more?
5: The reaction of U.S. allies is certainly one of the aspects to sort of consider here, and it's not immediately clear to me what the reaction would be, but this bold and sort of controversial move from the U.S. military does come at a time when relationship among certainly NATO allies has been strained by other choices that this Pentagon has made in terms of withdrawing troops from Europe and pushing European allies to sort of do more for their own defense. And so this is yet another bold and controversial choice that the military under Pete Hegseth is making at a time when allies, especially in Europe, are already on edge, I guess is probably the best way to say it.
3: We're talking about, how many decades have passed since an execution of this type in the military context, 60 years since a military execution, 80 since the last one that was done by a firing squad. Just remind us the circumstances of these historical U.S. military executions.
5: The last military execution by firing squad, and Secretary Hegseth sort of alluded to this, occurred during World War II. But the actual final execution that the U.S. military conducted occurred several years later, and it was an African-American service member. And that execution is somewhat tainted with allegations of racism. It occurred, there was a handful of death row inmates from the military at that point. The gentleman that was executed was African-American. All of the other white service members received commutations. So the final chapter of executions in the U.S. military sort of has this asterisk next to it, where some scholars point to the circumstances and the racial dynamics and sort of make this argument that it was a process that, was problematic from a racial perspective.
3: Constantine Turpin there, the Associated Press's Pentagon reporter, speaking to me a little earlier. And Rex in Malawi has been in touch to say that What benefit will the world gain in watching the execution of a convicted person? Keep sending those messages. Our number is +44 77 86 20 50 85.
4: A delegation from Ukraine is expected to meet President Trump's special envoys, Steve Witkoff and Jared Kushner, as well as European representatives, in Miami later today. The meeting comes as fighting continues to escalate. Following Thursday's missile strike on two buses in the eastern city of Kramatorsk, which killed at least 30 people, Ukraine's President Volodymyr Zelensky promised a response to what he called a wave of Russian escalation. But he also signalled a willingness to negotiate an end to the war despite the continuing attacks. Attacks on Ukrainian cities have continued to surge in recent months, and damage to vital infrastructure has led to power outages and has affected water supplies. Evgenia Bliznyuk from the Gradis Research Centre in Kyiv explained the mood in the country as winter approaches.
6: 40% of our respondents considering they should have plan B for extraordinary hard conditions of living. But on the other hand, people are not ready just to run away. So they will try to go through this winter in their own homes. So this decision to leave the city or the country will be the last one.
4: Let's go now to Kyiv and speak to Oleksandr Karchenko, Director of the Energy Industry Research Centre. Welcome to the programme. How difficult a winter is it likely to be?
7: I don't think this winter will be harder than last winter. For sure, it's not something new that Russian targeted our critical energy infrastructure. And let me say, preparation for this winter from our side was much more focused than preparation for any other winter in time of this war.
4: How do you prepare for something like sustained attacks on your energy infrastructure?
7: We built a lot of physical defense, shelters for critical infrastructure, for substations, for high voltage substation, for water supply, for heating supply. And as well, in many big cities, it's built a backup generation capacity in different kind. Diesel power station, diesel generators, gas cogenerator station, which has a role to cover the need and power for heating system and for water supply.
4: So are you fairly confident that that will survive a sustained Russian attack?
7: I'm absolutely confident that we will survive, and same time, I'm absolutely confident that it will be hard.
4: Yeah. What do you say to people in Kyiv, across Ukraine, who say they really would struggle with another winter if there is no heating?
7: That was a main target in time of heat season preparation, to cover heating even in time of massive power outage. We named this conception dark but warm. And the main focus in this summer, in the spring, in this autumn is to prepare our heating system to be operational even is in the most complicated condition with all the attack, with all the power outage.
4: Yeah. Presumably there is a pretty big financial cost to this. Obviously, there's a need to keep the heating on, to give civilians as easy or as comfortable or as palatable a life as possible in these terrible conditions. But there is a financial cost to bear.
7: Absolutely so. And of course, we are in lack of resources. And in best world, as example for Kyiv, we need for this preparation 700 million euros, but we spent only near 260 because we don't have more.
4: Is that then one of the things that President Zelensky will be asking partners, allies for support with?
7: Maybe I'm not in position to answering you on behalf of President Zelensky, but for sure I think we will discuss this issue with all available partners.
4: And when you look at the many, many priorities Ukraine surely must have right now, hanging on to all of its country, supplying its troops on the front lines and elsewhere, keeping things running, where does energy infrastructure rank among all those different obligations?
7: I believe that energy infrastructure has a second, third position, because for all of us, it's very clear that frontline and deep strikes, it's a number one, together with air defense. And then after, we have energy and critical infrastructure.
4: And just on that, that air defense, that's something that President Zelensky and others have been asking for a long time, more Patriot air defense systems and so on. Presumably that goes hand in hand with energy infrastructure. If you had greater air defenses, there would be less need to invest in other means of protecting your energy infrastructure. Would that be correct?
7: It's absolutely correct, and we have some calculation which clearly presents that investment of €1 to the proper air defense give us, let's say, economy in critical infrastructure for 15, 17 euros.
4: Alexander Kachenko, thank you very much indeed. Director of the Energy Industry Research Center in Kyiv.
3: You're listening to Newsday from the BBC World Service with me, Anne Soy, in Nairobi, and James Copnell in London. Our top story this hour, as we've been hearing in the news, the US Defense Secretary says that the public will be able to watch the execution by firing squad of a former army psychiatrist convicted of the 2009 mass shooting at Fort Hood. And in other news, New York officials have demanded answers after federal immigration agents shot and injured a man in a car with a young child. And Britain's governing Labour Party has held on to the parliamentary seat previously held by the former Prime Minister Keir Starmer. At 19 minutes past the hour, time now for some sports news with Isaac Fennin.
8: And I've got some good news. I'm sure you'll be delighted to hear this. The Premier League is back after a three-week international hiatus, and we have heard...
3: Yay!
8: I can... Like, exactly, the excitement that I knew would come from Nairobi. We've heard from Manchester City's head coach Enzo Maresca for the first time since the hubbub around the announcement of the guilty charges of the Premier League's financial regulations. The Italian says, the feeling is fantastic amongst his players as they prepare to face Liverpool on Sunday. Maresca says his team don't care too much about the noise. In other Premier League news, Sunderland captain Granit Xhaka has been given a suspended $180,000 fine for obtaining a forged COVID-19 vaccination certificate in 2022 to travel abroad. The fine is suspended for 2 years, provided he does not commit any further offences, and that he has already paid the court costs back home in Switzerland. And some women's basketball news to give you. Asia Wilson won a record fifth WNBA Most Valuable Player title. It's actually her third straight. The Las Vegas Aces star averaged 25 points this season. Her side, though, are in a hole in the playoffs. They were beaten 83-81 by the Golden State Valkyries to go 2-0 down in their Western Conference semifinals series or final series. More sport from me a little bit later on.
3: Isaac, many thanks.
4: Now, one of the most influential women in the field of technology says existential fears that artificial intelligence could become sentient and turn against humanity are distracting us from more immediate dangers. Meredith Whitaker is the current president of the Signal Foundation. That's a US non-profit that supports and develops the Signal encrypted messaging app. And he speaks on issues relating to surveillance, AI, data privacy and cybersecurity. She says the greater threat from AI currently is the use of platforms carelessly by humans in areas such as defence and intelligence. Well, as part of BBC's Global Women series, Meredith Whitaker has been speaking to our gender and identity correspondent, Megan Mohan. So what is it like being a woman in these tech rooms?
9: What I did find in these environments was people who often had very significant skills in a very narrow domain. They write brilliant linear algebra. They were always very good at math. But that narrow training often comes with impoverishment in many other areas of life that are also necessary to have represented in a conversation about our collective future. And these pronouns are actually like tricky here, because who is we? Who is this collective we are referring to? Whose future is being defined? And if it's the future of education, in the majority world, being defined by five men, three of whom are named Mike, in a room in Mountain View with a whiteboard that is sort of reasoning from first principles about what girls in Pakistan might need to get ahead in STEM, that's not a conversation where the intelligence about those needs, about the horizon that is being defined, about who wants which future and what does thriving look like, is represented. Have you been the only woman in a room full of men making decisions on the future of the collective we that includes me, that includes women from the global south? Yeah, of course. You know, I've been the only woman in the room.
10: And what's that?
9: Because there aren't that many women.
10: Has AI, the use of AI, has it reached a point of not being controlled?
9: I don't know that I would have said not controlled, because I think it can always be controlled. It's a get out of accountability free card for people who are designing and instrumenting and profiting from these systems. I think it can be controlled. That doesn't mean that every decision that every determination reached by a non-deterministic system is something we can predict, that we can control at that level. But it means we can decide judiciously, hey, it is not a good idea to integrate these systems into things like, you know, compressing the kill chain, that we need much better review of intelligence. And AI is only as good as the data it has access to. And if that data is intelligence data, then it can be, you know, it can cause problems. And I think this looks a lot more in many cases like a religious conviction than like a set of truth claims based in evidence and science, because there are existential risks. We almost went to war with China at the same time that an employee from a lab saying it's coming for us, it is, you know, conscious, it is going to kill us all, went viral. Yeah, there's a risk, but it's not that this system can't be unplugged. It's not that the system can't be regulated and controlled and harnessed in ways that make it much more safe. It's that under the banner of the idea that this is an all-powerful system we should entrust with all of our decision-making and all of our critical infrastructure, the U.S. Department of Defense had integrated a chatbot into their intelligence generation and their military operations. And that chatbot had hallucinated, and that intelligence said that there was a Chinese ship carrying nuclear material, and that was very alarming to the U.S. government in the context of the Iran war, so much so that there were planes that had left the ground with a plan to board that ship before someone found the backbone, the gumption, the standing to say, like, you know what, this looks fishy, and to just at the last minute pull that back.
11: She cites a report by CNN that claimed that inaccurate AI-generated intelligence was taken seriously by the U.S. Department of Defense. So far, the U.S. government have not commented.
3: And if you want to hear a longer version of this interview, you can go to the BBC World Service page on YouTube and check on the Global Women interview with Meredith and Mega. Now, let's talk a bit more about this company with our business presenter, Archana Shukla, who joins us now from the Singapore Bureau. Now, Archana, what's Signal's business model, funding and, you know, scale?
12: And, you know, interestingly, they don't really have a business model. They are a not-for-profit, they're a public service charity organization. It might sound odd in a world where, you know, we hear hundreds of billions of dollars pouring down for technology, for AI. This company actually runs with just small charity donations and grants that they get from one large donor and about $5-$10 sort of donations from their users. They have a very small team of about 50-60 employees. employees that handle about 100 million users around the world. And this app is, in fact, very popular among the security-focused users. You know, some of the governments use it for internal chats. If you remember last year, U.S. national security officials, there was a news that, you know, they were discussing some sensitive military operations on a Signal chat group, and they inadvertently added editor-in-chief of The Atlantic. And that is what made Signal also very popular. But it's also being used by other, you know, research organizations, investigative journalists, because what they built their system on is end-to-end encryption, and they promise privacy. Basically, only the sender and the receiver of the message actually reads it. The company doesn't store any metadata. They don't store any sort of you know, information, and they don't sell it for ads. So it completely is a charity organization as they function.
3: And it sounds a bit opposed to AI. Where does it fit in the AI world, briefly?
12: Well, you know, at the extreme end of it, you know, we are talking about a comparison with companies like Meta and Google that kind of like, you know, have now put agentic AIs. Basically, they're reading your chats, they're providing you solutions and, you know, helping you set up your day, book your tickets, etc. And they're completely, you know, Signal is completely opposed to that, saying that that gives a backdoor entry into our private lives, that and it is opposed to the privacy that as humans we must get. And so they're completely at the extreme other end. Their source code that they use is also open, so they say that, you know, people can actually check what we, the mathematics that we are using to run our codes.
3: Many thanks, Achana Shukla. You're with Newsday from the BBC World Service.
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3: Hello, welcome to Newsday on the BBC World Service with James Copnell in London and Anne Soy in Nairobi.
4: We're going to look at the vital role contact tracing plays in containing the spread of the deadly Ebola outbreak.
3: And following her botched execution in Tennessee last month, Krista Pike's lawyer gives us an update on how she's doing.
4: We'll hear too about the pros and cons of remote working for international companies in Africa after this news.
0: BBC News with David Harper. The US Defence Secretary Pete Hegseth has said the public will be able to watch the execution by firing squad of the man convicted of the 2009 mass shooting at Fort Hood military base. A Pentagon official told the BBC the execution of Nidal Hassan would be live-streamed. New York officials have expressed outrage after federal immigration agents shot and wounded a Dominican man in a car that was also reported to be carrying a 5-year-old child. The city's mayor, Zoran Mamdani, called the situation unconscionable. The Department of Homeland Security said officers had been seeking to arrest a man with a prior criminal conviction. A delegation from Ukraine is expected to meet President Trump's special envoys in Miami later on Friday. U.S. officials said they'd discuss a new unified proposal on all aspects of the Russia-Ukraine conflict to try to end the war. Britain's governing Labour Party has retained a parliamentary seat that was previously held by the former Prime Minister Keir Starmer. The local council head beats the leader of the Green Party in the Holborn and St Pancras by-election. Hurricane Isaias has strengthened to Category 2 as it heads towards the southern United States. It's already forced the closure of more than half of oil production in the Gulf of Mexico. Schools in several Malaysian states are closed today as smog from forest fires in Indonesia pushes air pollution to unhealthy levels. Affected areas include the capital Kuala Lumpur and administrative centre Putrajaya. Adidas is suing the Australian fashion brand White Fox for selling and advertising clothes with a four-striped design it describes as deceptively similar to its own distinctive three-striped striped trademark. White Fox said it was using the stripes for decoration, not as a trademark. A riot at a prison in the Mexican state of Sinaloa has left 10 people dead. The situation is now reported to be under control after the National Guard was sent in. BBC News.
3: Many thanks for that summary. Hello and welcome to Newsday on the BBC World Service with James in London and me, Anne, in Nairobi.
4: In this next half hour, we'll discuss the Ebola outbreak, the challenges of education in conflict-hit Democratic Republic of Congo, and the pros and cons of remote working. And we have an interview with a lawyer for Krista Pike, a death row inmate in the US who survived a botched execution attempt.
3: We welcome your thoughts on that or on anything else that you hear on the programme. Our number for WhatsApp and text message is +447 786 20 50 85.
4: Kenya's first Ebola death has triggered an urgent race to trace anyone who may have come into contact with the victim. The patient was buried on Wednesday under strict health protocols designed to prevent further transmission of the virus. He'd travelled from the Democratic Republic of Congo, the epicentre of the outbreak. Authorities in Kenya have so far identified 57 contacts, up from 55, and are stepping up contact tracing and surveillance. But what exactly does contact tracing involve, and how effective is it as part of the strategies to contain an Ebola outbreak? Let's speak now to Dr. Dick Chamler, Area Manager at the World Health Organization's Africa Regional Office. Welcome to the programme. So, what will the health authorities in Kenya be doing right now in terms of contact tracing?
19: Hello, how are you, everybody? Yes, so what is happening now? I think if we start to understand who is the contact, it would be better to understand our activities here in which we're prioritizing at the moment. According to WHO, a contact is any person having had a physical contact with the body fluids of a sick person or a diseased person, or even having a contact with a contaminated equipment or materials inside the past 21 days. Therefore, this is a contact. Therefore, what is happening? All our health workers now and epidemiologists just have started the process with the name of contact tracing. And the contact tracing involve a number of steps, and we have to start with interviewing all the people who were witness or the relative of the person who is deceased now, as you said, to understand who are the people who have interacted with him. As you have rightly said, the deceased had started his trip from a DRC all the way to Nairobi. So he had a number of stops in between. He crossed around the three provinces in DRC and overall in three countries. As a result, we have to ensure we understand who are people who were contact with him in every step he has been.
4: And that must be pretty tricky when that journey began several weeks ago.
19: Exactly. It is really tricky. And at the moment, we are trying to reconstruct his travel history, and actually every day we are receiving a new information, and we understand he has been even in other provinces in which we didn't know before. Over.
4: Is one of the difficulties too people's reticence to come forward? Obviously, very much a very understandable fear about what Ebola could bring, and people perhaps don't want to be connected to it.
19: Exactly. We have issues with stigma, and particularly if someone is identified as a close contact of a Ebola patient. So we have a number of people at the moment now who they wouldn't be actually interested to come forward. So actually it's a problem in which we have at the moment. But in our case, we are trying to increase the public awareness at the same time to ensure every person who he thinks he had been exposed, he has to come forward, because the public awareness and cooperation is actually a party of public accountability in helping us to address Ebola.
4: And if someone is identified as a contact, either because they come forward or they're found in some other way, what happens then to that person?
19: Yes, at the time we identify the person, the critical step is isolation, okay? Because it's absolutely important to ensure there is a with interrupted transmission, because the transmission oftentimes only occurs if the person who is exposed is starting to develop symptoms. So the critical step is isolation. From isolation, we have now to monitor the patient or the person who is a contact. We have also to have his or her blood testing to ensure there's no actual virus. And at the same time, we are trying to monitor and provide care.
4: And I mentioned 57 identified contacts in Kenya. As you said, we know that the deceased person was in at least three countries, lots of parts of those countries too. So presumably the real number of contacts is considerably higher than 57?
19: Exactly. Even only here in Kenya, the number of the contacts has already increased to almost two times the number you've mentioned. So we are having expectation we will hear some actual of the more numbers from DRC and also Uganda. 2 days ago, we have had the meeting with our health officials and the government officials of the DRC in Uganda and here in Kenya, trying to bring them together and actually trying to understand what is happening in their borders.
4: Yeah.
19: So, yes, our expectation is the number will increase. And we have now clear understanding in which date the deceased was in DRC, in which date he has entered Uganda, and in which date he entered Kenya. So we have a clarity now. Over.
4: Dr. Dick Chamler, thank you very much indeed. Area Manager at the World Health Organization's Africa Regional Office.
3: Let's now head to the Democratic Republic of Congo, which is not only the epicenter of the current outbreak of the Bundibugyo strain of Ebola, but it's also a place where insecurity has been witnessed for decades, especially in the east of the country. Now, students in Goma and Bukavu say that they're struggling to continue their studies more than 6 weeks after the government suspended academic activities at 11 public higher education institutions in the two cities. The Congolese government says the suspension was necessary because the security situation and concerns of over the running of universities after the rebel group AFC M23 appointed a new management at several institutions in the area under their control. Now, the government has since allowed affected students to enroll at other recognized institutions. But some students have said that they have relocated, but they are struggling to secure places to continue with their studies. More than 200 of them have left Goma and Bukavu and are now in Kisangani. Earlier, I spoke to a student from Goma who asked to remain anonymous for security reasons, and I began by asking him how this disruption affected his education.
20: From that time they issued a suspension in our university, we were informed by the Democratic Republic of Congo government that our diplomas will no longer be valid in areas that have been captured by the rebels. That forced us to relocate and look for other universities to continue with our education so that we can get certificates that are credible and acceptable by the government.
3: And when the rebels came in, how did life and education change?
20: During the period when Goma was captured by the rebels, lectures were going on as normal, as we had lecturers who had been placed there by the government. But after a few days, everything was ruined when the rebels decided to change and replace those who were in government. So when they changed, we started having problems. That is when the government of Congo decided to issue a statement suspending learning in all government higher educational institutions in the area.
3: And how have the rebels responded?
20: We know that rebels don't have any credible certificates to give us, yet they don't want us to relocate to other universities, making us feel like fugitives. I left without informing anyone, because if they found out that I wanted to leave the university, they would have blocked me, the way they've blocked other students in the universities.
3: Are you still in contact with your fellow students back in the rebel-controlled areas, and what are they saying to you?
20: I have many of my fellow students who wanted to leave, but they were unable to leave because getting transfer documents from the university is difficult. I was lucky because I used to get my documents scanned every year. That's why it was easy for me to leave. But for others, it was very difficult. Right now, it's difficult to leave as roads have been closed due to the outbreak of Ebola. So we are wondering as students what to do, and we are just victims in this whole situation.
3: So what exactly changed within the learning institutions? Did the rebels send in their own people to the administration only, or did that also affect the academic section, the professors and the lecturers?
20: They only changed the staff in the administration, but the lecturers were present. But as time went by, the lecturers started leaving the institution as many were afraid the government of Congo will stop paying their salaries.
3: And now that you have managed to leave the rebel-controlled area, you managed to scan your certificates, what's your plan now?
20: I am planning to finish my final year in this university as I transfer my classes elsewhere. I urge the government to take things seriously and ensure students can relocate seamlessly without any problems.
3: A student from Goma speaking to me a little earlier.
4: Let's head to the US. Krista Pike, the death row inmate who survived two full doses of what was meant to be a lethal injection last week, is now awake and taking her first steps, just days after doctors said they believed her to be completely brain dead. As a judge orders the execution chamber to be locked down as a potential crime scene, a fierce legal battle has erupted. Can the state legally strap her back down to a gurney to try to kill her a second time? I spoke with Sandra Babuk, one of Krista Pike's lawyers. She's also clinical professor of law at Cornell Law School and the faculty director of the Cornell Center on the Death Penalty Worldwide. I started by getting more about Krista Pike's condition.
1: Krista Pike's condition is improving. Her physical health, at least, is improving every day. Her mental health is another story, and there are a lot of unknowns about her long-term prognosis. But physically, at least, she is walking, she is eating, and that is a miracle, given where she was just 3 days ago.
4: Is she aware of what happened to her, that there was an attempt to execute her?
1: My understanding, and I haven't met with her myself, my colleagues who have say that she still has memory gaps. The court has allowed her lawyers to have access to her, so they have met with her. Apart from that, her family has not actually been able to meet with her. The prison for the first several days was not allowing anyone to meet with Krista. The only person who was with her was the person who had her power of attorney.
4: Do you think the fact that there was this failed attempt to kill her should mean she should not face an execution attempt again?
1: Absolutely. She has just been through the most agonizing attempt at execution of any prisoner in the history of the death penalty and has, under any definition, been tortured at length, which violates her human rights and also violates the U.S. Constitution because it amounts to cruel and unusual punishment. The legal team has asked the governor to commute her sentence. It really is the only case of its kind in the era of the death penalty in the United States. And because she has suffered so much, not just over this botched execution, but during her decades in solitary confinement and because of her history as a survivor of sexual violence, we are really hopeful that the governor will commute the sentence and she won't have to face execution ever again.
4: You touched on Krista Pike's own very difficult personal circumstances, but the family of Colleen Slemmer, who she killed, I suspect would have limited sympathy for Krista Pike. And I wonder what you would say to them.
1: We can condemn someone who takes human life, even if they do it in the throes of mental illness for which they have received no medication, in the grip of the trauma occasioned by multiple rapes and child sexual abuse. People are free to say that it doesn't matter to them. Violence is violence, and it requires the harshest of punishments. But there has to be a point at which we ask ourselves, what does it say about us as a society that we are okay with inflicting torture on a defenseless person as she lays immobilized to a gurney? That we are not only okay with causing her extreme pain and anguish, but that we would even conceive of perhaps trying again. That is not the mark of a civilized society. So it really says something about us that we would trust the state to carry out that act of violence, regardless of what we think about the crime that Krista committed. Krista's case exposes the myths that allow us to think that the death penalty is the appropriate response to violent crime. And there are really two myths. One is that every person who faces execution is an irredeemable, violent, depraved monster. We know that is not the case. At the time of her execution, Krista Pike had expressed remorse for decades for the crime that she committed as a teenager. She went to her death reciting a prayer of loving kindness for the victim's family, as well as for everyone who was involved in her execution. And the second myth is that the death penalty is carried out by a legal regime that is fair and that affords due process to everyone, regardless of their backgrounds or income level, because as we know, Krista Pike was represented at trial by lawyers who were incompetent, who failed to present the jury with any of the documented evidence of her history of rape and child sexual abuse. So the jury sent her to die without ever knowing that she was a victim of this unimaginable violence and that the effects of that violence influenced her actions on that day. These are the elements of this case that have forced the public to grapple with these myths and to recognize that what they thought they knew about the death penalty is actually untrue.
4: Sandra Babak, one of Krista Pike's lawyers there. Quite heavy stuff, that Ebola, education, the conflict zone, and that story as well, of course. I think we need a bit of a change of pace. Isaac Fannin's here with the sports.
8: Yeah, the Premier League returns this weekend. The game of the weekend, undoubtedly on Sunday, as Liverpool host Manchester City. It would, of course, usually be the game of the weekend because it's two of the Premier League's biggest sides. But this match in particular has some added spice because, as we know, the Premier League announced that Manchester City have been found guilty of the majority of the 115 charges they were facing related to financial breaches. In the years in which City were breaking those rules, they denied Liverpool the title back in 2014, winning the league by just 2 points that year. Anfield will surely make its feelings known. Former Reds player Stephen Warnock will be there for the BBC, and I asked him what he thinks the atmosphere will be like.
2: I think this is an ongoing discussion. I think it's everything that everyone's talking about at the moment is what's going to happen, what are going to be the repercussions of what's gone on, and how long is it going to take. I think this is the talking point for everyone, and we just won't know until obviously the Premier League come out and make an announcement about that. But listen, it's not nice at all what's gone on, in terms of I put myself in a former player's situation and how the Manchester City players would feel. They're not knowing what's been going on behind the scenes and then what's come out. How would you feel about your titles, what you've won over the years? I think it'd be pretty tough to take at the moment, if I'm being completely honest. And also the players that have just come into the football club over the last couple of years and what they've now signed into is a bit of a strange situation for them. I think what's going to be interesting is just the crowd reaction on Saturday at Anfield, on Sunday, sorry, at Anfield, is how's that going to be seen? what are we going to hear from the Liverpool fans? Because let's be honest, it's not going to be directed at the City players, but they're the ones who are going to get the brunt of it.
8: Yeah, I mean, if you are a City player, international football over the last week may well feel like a bit of a sanctuary. What do you think it will be like for them, you know, as they filter back and turn their attention to playing domestic football when they have this thing hanging over them?
2: Yeah, I think a lot of the players are in group chats now anyway and speak regularly, so I think there'll have been a lot of chatting and around when this came out as to where it leaves them, what happens. Agents would have been making phone calls to see what the situation is and in terms of where the club are going from here and what it looks like in the near future or the long-term future, depending on how long your contract is. But when they come back, I think there is an element of business as usual and get on with what's going on the pitch, but then there'll be that doubt in the mind, well, hang about, if we're going for a league title here and all of a sudden we're going to get docked points, it becomes a very difficult situation. However, you've got to sort of put that to the back of your mind and think, well, if it does get overturned, which is going to be very difficult, then we could leave ourselves in a title race. And that's the way you've got to approach this situation, is that you've got to just take care of business on the pitch until all the things happen off the pitch. And yeah, it's not a nice situation for the players, but the professional, they'll look forward to the game at Anfield because they'll know it's going to be a tough game for them and they're the games that they want to play in. So we'll see what Sunday brings.
8: Enzo Maresca's going to have a press conference a little bit later on Friday, and for him, he's obviously new to the club. I imagine it's going to be a pretty difficult crowd that he's going to be facing. And how does he sort of try to bring all of these players together and sort of filter out this noise that is definitely going to engulf the club?
2: Yeah, that's a difficult thing to be able to do because you're trying to quieten the noise, but the noise is never going to... It's not going to disappear until the Premier League deal with this situation fully. There's always going to be questions at every press conference for players and manager. That won't go away. I think every single game that they go to now, away fans are going to be sort of singing songs. And then when they go to away grounds, they're going to have the same problem as well. So it's not going to quieten down at all. So they're going to have to deal with that very, very quickly and learn to deal with it. And it's a skill set that he's going to have to find because, listen, you're always going to get stick from opposition fans. That's just part and parcel. But this is going to be a different level now because it's going to be the same thing week in, week out. And yeah, he's going to have to get his players to deal with that. How he goes about that, I think it's going to be psychologists working with players to try and block that noise out as much as they can. But these players deal with a lot throughout their careers anyway, and they understand how to just focus on the game and focus on what they're trying to achieve on the pitch.
8: Stephen Warnock on that huge Premier League match between Manchester City and Liverpool on Sunday.
3: Thanks, Isaac. Now, for many young Africans, working remotely for an international organization sounds like the perfect job. There's no commute, greater flexibility in some cases, and the chance to earn in foreign currency. But is remote work really as easy and glamorous as it looks? Focus on Africa's Nkechi Ogbonna has been speaking to two young women about remote working, Joy Aliba from Uganda and Mary Usaji in Kenya. Nkechi starts by asking Joy why she ditched her 9-to-5 for a remote job.
5: I was already working my 9-to-5 and then I got a remote job. Mm. And then, you know, African parents, they're like, oh my God, you shouldn't leave this job. Safety, because of they believe the 9-to-5 offers you a certain level of safety compared to the remote work opportunity. And then I would go do the commute. Imagine going in the morning and then coming back and working from like 5 to midnight. Oh. So I was so burnt out and I'd gotten 2 border accidents. So for me, that was the breaking point. And I was like, you know what? I'm going to go fully into this remote work thing and it has to work. And that was it.
21: You know, Mary, you also had a 9-to-5 on-site job.
22: Yes, yes.
21: Talk to me about your experience when you were working physically in your office.
22: Actually, my last 9-to-5 job was the one that made me just to think about changing everything because I'm not a morning person. I was working from 7 a.m. to 5 p.m. every day from Monday to Saturday. So you can imagine I didn't even have time I'm an outgoing person. I like traveling. I like hanging out. So you can see the only time I had was just Sundays to rest and then wash your clothes. Then you started again on Monday. And I was just so tired. The salary was so little. I just felt like, okay, my life is just going in shambles. That is what made me now to start thinking of finding work that's going to give me more money and more freedom just to be present, to do the things that I love.
21: Mm. How long were you in that last employment, for instance?
22: That is around 2 years. Not even, it was 2017, 2019.
21: Okay.
22: That's around 2 years.
21: Right.
22: Yeah.
21: But do you ever feel anxious? No, this is for two of you. Do you ever feel anxious that, you know, this month or this week, I may not be able to get a job or I may not be able to get paid because I don't have a steady inflow of income stemming from that financial stability you were talking about that on-site 9-to-5 gives you?
22: Yeah, when I was starting remote work, there were times like around 6 to 8 months where I didn't have any gigs coming in.
21: What?
22: I was shaken.
21: How were you surviving?
22: I was shaken. I can tell you I was shaken. So those times come where you have clients and then there are times when you don't have clients. When I was starting, I didn't know how to navigate that. So I had to go maybe borrow money and all those kind of things to survive and take some other like jobs that were not web development just to feed myself. But then when the job started coming, I said, okay, now I know this is how it's going to work. Mm-hmm. So when I'm making money, I'm going to plan financially well so that I'm planning for the rainy days.
21: Tell me what that pay difference is from both of you when you were working on site and then now that you're fully remote. What is that disparity in pay like, Joy?
5: For me personally, when I got my first role, it was a content manager role, the employee role. When I started working with her, the money rose over an extended period of six

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7: US Secretary of Defence Pete Hegseth announces the execution of a shooter who killed 13 soldiers will be public. We explore the legal and moral dimensions of that.
1: As winter approaches in Ukraine and Russian missile attacks increase, people are preparing for a season of hardship, with some talking about the difficult or taking the difficult decision to leave the country.
8: Everything changed in late August when Kyiv started being attacked around the clock. And if earlier the drones or missiles were intercepted somewhere on the outskirts, now it was happening in the center, right above our heads.
7: And the White House has moved to block several tech companies from its green card program, alleging visa fraud. First though, this news.
9: BBC News with David Harper. The US Defence Secretary Pete Hegseth has said the public will be able to watch the execution by firing squad of the man convicted of the 2009 mass shooting at Fort Hood military base. Nidal Hassan killed 13 unarmed soldiers and injured dozens more. Naomi Wells reports from Washington.
10: US defense officials have now said that Nidal Hassan will not just face a firing squad of soldiers, a plan signed off by President Trump, but that it will also be live streamed. Previously, the Defense Secretary, Pete Hegseth, had said we'll make sure that people are able to watch it. Hassan was a US Army psychiatrist who later said in court he believed he was protecting Muslims and the Taliban by shooting the soldiers, but apologized for any mistakes. The court heard that he had spoken online with an alleged Al-Qaeda-linked cleric.
9: New York officials have expressed outrage after federal immigration agents shot and wounded a Dominican man in a car that was also reported to be carrying a five-year-old child. The state governor, Kathy Hochul, said New York has had seen too many acts of violence by what she called a rogue federal agency and untrained agents that operated with impunity. The city's mayor, Zoran Mamdani, called the situation unconscionable and called for an end to all ICE enforcement actions there.
11: We know that ICE is rotten to its core. Today's shooting is only further devastating confirmation of what we have long known, which is that ICE operates with impunity, that they sow chaos and terror across our country, that they have killed far more of our neighbors than they could ever have claimed to save.
9: The Department for Homeland Security said officers were conducting a targeted operation to arrest a man with a prior criminal conviction. A delegation from Ukraine is expected to meet President Trump's special envoys, Steve Witkoff and Jared Kushner, in Miami on Friday. A US official said they would discuss a new unified proposal on all aspects of the Russia-Ukraine conflict to try to end the war. The US Secretary of State has warned that stalemate between Russia and Ukraine is very dangerous and could quickly escalate. On Thursday, a Russian attack on two buses in the frontline city of Kramatorsk left more than 30 dead. Britain's governing Labour Party has retained a parliamentary seat that was previously held by the former Prime Minister Keir Starmer until he stepped down as an MP last month. The local council head, Sagal Abdiwali, beat the leader of the Green Party in England and Wales, Zach Polanski, in the Holborn and St Pancras constituency. Ms Abdiwali addressed the room after her win.
12: This moment means something deeply personal to me. To represent the place that gave me a home and my family a home, gave me opportunity and helped me shape the person I am today. Our campaign gave people something to believe in while offering

0: the practical experience and determination to deliver it. And that is what this victory represents.
1: The Green Party has been embroiled in a row over its policy towards Israel after it adopted a motion declaring that Zionism is racist. World News from the BBC. The first hurricane of the Atlantic season has strengthened to Category 2 in the Gulf of Mexico's warm waters as it heads towards the southern United States. Hurricane Isaias is forecast to make landfall in Florida, Alabama or Mississippi overnight between Friday and Saturday. It's already forced the closure of more than half of oil production in the Gulf, with workers evacuating from more than 100 oil and gas platforms. These Florida residents are preparing for Isaias.
2: We definitely did get a lot of alerts this time, which was really cool, so we're grateful for that. You get the fear, but then you're quickly like, okay, now we know what to do to go get prepared and get ready for it.
3: I'm not too nervous, but I do worry about the flooding, so that's why I'm getting these sandbags ready, because you never know. But I'm going to go home and cover my windows and hunker down for the storm.
1: Schools in several Malaysian states are closed on Friday as smog from forest fires in Indonesia pushes air pollution to unhealthy levels. Affected areas include the capital Kuala Lumpur and administrative centre Putrajaya. Air quality in Singapore has also deteriorated to its worst levels so far this year as a result of the toxic haze. Adidas is suing an Australian fashion brand for selling and advertising clothes with a four-striped design, arguing it is deceptively similar to the German company's distinctive three-stripe trademark. Adidas argues that White Fox is taking advantage of its reputation and drawing an association in the minds of consumers. During a brief hearing in Sydney, White Fox argued the design was being used for decoration, not as a trademark. A riot at a prison in the Mexican state of Sinaloa has left 10 people dead and 16 injured. Security officials said that one of those killed was a visitor to El Castillo Penitentiary, and the remaining nine were inmates. The situation is now reported to be under control after the National Guard was sent in to tackle the violence. It's not clear what prompted the riot. The state is regarded as one of Mexico's most dangerous and is home to the notorious Sinaloa cartel. BBC News.
4: Thank you for those updates. Hello and welcome to Newsday on the BBC World Service. We're live in London with James Copnall and here in Nairobi with me and Soy. Coming up, we have stories for you from Ukraine, the UK and the US.
5: Yeah, the US Defence Secretary Pete Hegseth says the country's first military execution by firing squad in decades will be live streamed for the public to watch. We'd love your comments from that. We've already had one in from Alex Stillians from Gettysburg, Pennsylvania, who says that it is disgraceful. It makes our government just as horrible as Iran's. Alex wonders, where are our values going? Love to hear your thoughts, whether you agree or disagree. Our number, which works for WhatsApp and text, is +44 77 86 20 50 85.
4: And that's the main story this hour in the US, where the Defense Secretary Pete Hegseth has announced that the execution by firing squad of Nidal Hassan, the man convicted of the 2009 mass shooting at Fort Hood military base, will be live streamed for the public to watch. Hassan, a former U.S. Army psychiatrist, killed 13 soldiers at the base in Texas and is scheduled to be executed on the 3rd of December. Here's Mr. Hegseth announcing it.
6: Army major betrays his country, radical Islamist, kills a bunch of Americans at Fort Hood. Of course we're going to do it at Fort Hood. We're going to do it on a Thursday. We're going to do it at 1 o'clock, which is when he did it. And it's going to be soldiers with rifles executing the firing squad. It hadn't been since World War II since we've done that. Well, I kind of like the mentality we had in World War II, which was win, which was understand when the enemy attacks you, you need to stand your ground.
5: Well, Eugene Fidel is an American lawyer specializing in military law, founder of the National Institute of Military Justice, and currently a visiting lecturer at Yale University. I began by asking him just how unusual a public execution was.
7: Public executions have really gone out of fashion, not only in the United States, but around the world. The countries that conduct them today are not countries that we want to emulate. They're countries like North Korea, countries like Iran, countries like the Taliban government in Afghanistan. And for the United States to be in the same category in terms of the administration of justice as any of those countries is really a shocking development. The case is an important case, obviously. Dr. Hassan, Major Hassan, committed a terrible crime, and it's not really a surprise that he got the death penalty. But what is a surprise is that we would see the government turning back the hands of the clock, not by a few weeks or a few months or a few years, but as if we were back in the 18th or 17th century with public executions. It's shocking.
5: Is the fact that he was tried under military law rather than civilian law a factor at all here?
7: Not really, except for the fact that execution by firing squad is certainly a traditional form of punishment in the military, but it's one that we haven't used since the end of World War II. And civilian jurisdictions in the United States, with rare exceptions, do not use firing squads.
5: Is there any possibility under law that this will not go ahead? Is there an appeal process?
7: He's already exhausted his appeals, but he does have a right to try again with a federal district court for a writ of habeas corpus, good old Anglo-American legal remedy, and he could do that. And if he did it, his case would actually outlast the Trump administration. Not that that would particularly make any difference given the gravity of his crime, but he's given every indication that what he wants most of all is to become a martyr. And if that is still his position, then it would make sense for him not to invoke the writ of habeas corpus and to just let the wheels of justice grind on and end his life.
5: If that is the case, that he does want to die as a martyr, why do you think the U.S. defense authorities or Defense Secretary Pete Hegseth has announced this decision, has taken this decision? Because in a way, it might serve Major Hassan's purposes as well.
7: Oh, I think that's quite right. In a way, it's kind of an own goal to do it this way. In contrast, by the way, to the way Osama bin Laden's remains were handled. If you recall, he was buried at sea. That was done, I gather, with dignity and appropriate religious traditions. But it didn't turn him into a martyr. And it didn't create an opportunity for a shrine or a pilgrimage site. So this is a very strange and unfortunate development. What I can hope for is, and this is really just a remote hope, but President Trump does tend to change his mind unpredictably. Perhaps tomorrow morning he'll wake up and say, well, you know, I thought about this and I've decided that this is not what we want to do. We don't want to help him become a martyr, and therefore we're not going to have a public execution and we're not going to have any live streaming. Do I think that's going to happen? No, I do not. Could it happen? With him, anything can happen.
5: You started by saying that public executions had fallen out of fashion. Why have societies around the world decided that that is not appropriate?
7: It's part of a larger trend, let's say. I think society has become more sensitive to things like this. You know, capital punishment is still capital punishment. You're still dead at the end of it. But I think our interest in inflicting pain and indignity beyond what is the bare minimum is a part of modern civilization. And there are countries that have been at the forefront of that, a reform of the penal system in general, reform of the prison system, and part of it is reform of methods of execution. We tried electrocution. That turned out to be imperfect and horrible. We then tried lethal injection. That turned out to be horrible and, given the recent case from the state of Tennessee, highly imperfect. And so here we are, sort of turning the hands of the clock back. I guess hanging is still tolerable, but it's a sign of the development of modern values. I should add that, you know, American society is split in general about whether we should even have capital punishment. Many countries have done away with it. And it seems not to be necessary in our country, given the fact that it's been 65 years since the last time the U.S. Armed Forces executed anybody. So if you can pass the better part of a century without having to use this tool, it's not clear to me how much of a deterrent it is. So Those are some of the issues. And we're going through a sort of teachable moment in American society, and people are going to have to consult their religious convictions, their personal moral codes, and see how they feel on this. People are not on the barricades about it, but it is getting attention in this country.
5: Eugene Fidel there, military law specialist and currently a visiting lecturer at Yale. Lots of reaction to this. Ekoi Wilson in Soroti, Uganda says, in the late 80s, I witnessed the public execution by firing squad of two soldiers accused of raping and later killing a teenage girl. It's a scene so ugly and inhumane that I promise myself never to witness it again. I'm therefore opposed to the live streaming of this execution. Not everyone agrees though, Anne.
4: That's right. Charles Ofori Sakodi in Kumasi, Ghana says that the planned open execution on firing squad of the convicted murderer is not out of place, and it will serve as a deterrent to others who may be planning similar nefarious activities.
5: On the other hand, Elliot in Cork, Ireland says a country that kills its own people, however bad they are, has lost its soul. A country that does this and live streams it to its own people has truly lost all moral compass.
4: Now, there's a renewed diplomatic effort taking place to try and move forward on a ceasefire in Ukraine. President Trump's special envoys, Steve Witkoff and Jared Kushner, will meet Ukrainian representatives later today in Miami. The move comes as Russia steps up its attacks on Ukrainian cities, hitting power plants, bridges, schools and commercial warehouses in Kyiv. Life in the capital is getting more dangerous every day. With winter approaching, some people are getting out of harm's way, either by moving to the countryside or, in some cases, abroad. Our diplomatic correspondent, Paul Adams, has been to meet two women who've decided it's safer for them and their families to leave at least for the next few months.
8: Kyiv is more dangerous than at any moment since the early days of Russia's full-scale invasion. Alerts, sirens and explosions are happening all day, every day. Not only that, but winter is coming and Russia is already attacking the power grid. More and more people are thinking about getting themselves out of harm's way, of leaving the city. We've driven a couple of hours south from Kyiv, deep into the Ukrainian countryside, to a tiny little village, frankly in the middle of nowhere. I'm standing in the garden, surrounded by fruit trees. There's a little cottage over there, and just in front of me, a barn full of wood chopped for the winter.
9: I have Lansi. It is a fireplace, but...
8: This is where Olena, who lives in Kyiv, is planning to spend the winter. She's getting the house ready, making sure that it'll be warm enough, but what she's most looking forward to is the peace and the security.
9: I realized that I couldn't spend the winter in Kyiv if the situation will be worse. If I have several sleepless nights, I feel bad. I decided that the better option will be a little village without any factories, any storages, and any railway stations. Everything that can be Russian's target. After several nights here, when I can sleep, just sleep, without any explosions, without any sirens, I feel good.
8: Back in Kyiv, Maria Shostak is packing her bags, getting ready to leave the country altogether. Maria's two children, Artur and Kira, were both born after Russia's full-scale invasion. They've known nothing but war.
10: I thought that I would be the last person who left Ukraine because why, how, what is the reason?
8: As it turns out, life in Kyiv in the past year has given Maria plenty of reasons.
11: It was a very difficult winter last year in Kyiv. Those attacks and the damage on the energy system and heating made life unbearable. In these conditions, we couldn't survive. So back then, I started thinking I'm not going through another winter like this.
8: Originally, Maria planned to wait for winter before leaving. Not anymore.
11: Everything changed in late August when Kyiv started being attacked around the clock. And if earlier the drones or missiles were intercepted somewhere on the outskirts, now it was happening in the center, right above our heads, during the day.
8: Missiles, drones, power cuts and winter, it's enough to drive anyone from Kyiv. A recent poll found that across Ukraine, lots of people are thinking about leaving their cities. Evgenia Bliznyuk is a sociologist and founder of the Gradus Research Center.
12: 40% of our respondents considering they should have plan B for extraordinary hard conditions of living. But on the other hand, people are not ready just to run away. So they will try to go through this winter in their own homes. So this decision to leave the city or the country will be the last one.
8: But Maria's mind is made up. She's at Kyiv railway station with the children, waiting for the train to Vienna. She's taking the kids to Egypt, much cheaper than Europe, she says, and much warmer too. After the winter, she's not sure what the future holds. Her husband, Yuri, has come to see them off. They both know it could be a lengthy separation. Artur and Kira seem to know it too.
13: Bye bye.
4: Bye-bye. That report by our diplomatic correspondent, Paul Adams. Twenty minutes past the hour, time now for some sports news. Isaac Fennin is here.
14: Yeah, morning, Anne. Premier League football is back. Managers up and down the league are being asked for their opinions on Manchester City's guilty verdict on the breach of Premier League financial regulations. Many have deflected, preferring to stay out of it. But one former Premier League boss hasn't. Remember Ian Holloway? He managed Blackpool and Crystal Palace in the Premier League in the period in which City broke the rules. He's currently managing Swindon Town, a side in the fourth tier of English football. And when he was asked about it, well, he did not mince his words.
15: For me, it's all too late now. I would absolutely take everything away from every single one of them and make them start again right now. It happened in Scotland. I would do it now. They are this a disgrace, and they're still not owning up to it. What type of people do they want to actually be? And is that Pep? Did he know it was happening? No, I don't. I don't think he knew that. It's the people at the very, very top who are trying to cheat this game, and I would throw them out.
14: So there, Ian Holloway, not mincing his words. More sport and more Man City a little bit later on in the programme.
16: Isaac, thank you very much indeed. Now let's go over to business with our presenter Archana Shukla in Singapore. And the White House has barred tech firms like Microsoft and several others from hiring skilled international workers on a permanent basis. So Archana, the US Vice President directly commented about Microsoft. What are the allegations?
17: Well, there were direct comments on Microsoft and eight other tech firms, James. And, you know, Mr. J.D. Vance said that they are actually committing fraud. They are using the visa program in the U.S. for skilled workers, the H-1B visa and the other related process to get green cards for workers. They are bringing foreign workers and replacing American workers with that. In fact, he used the word foreign indentured servants for foreign, workers coming into the U.S. And he gave an example of Microsoft saying that, you know, last year they let go of 6,000 American workers and at the same time they got 6,800 H-1B visas, which are used to get visas for skilled workers, so effectively replacing them. While Microsoft on its part says that those visas were for existing employees and not for new hires, and in fact the foreign workers are also paid similar wages as U.S. employees. And, you know, they've defended their position, but the U.S. government has said that they will not process any new or pending applications from Microsoft and seven other companies. Many of them are, Indian tech companies like Infosys and TCS, that they, you know, their applications will not be processed for permanent residency. And, you know, interestingly, James, it came just hours before President Trump actually awarded a medal to Satya Nadella for, you know, doing all the work that they do in technology and bringing U.S. to the world.
16: Oh, yeah, timing. Well, worker immigration in the U.S., it's safe to say, has been pretty contested in the last year.
17: It is. You know, James, we know that it is one of the main pillars of political agenda that President Trump brought with him. This is what he's been fighting for. He's telling American workers that we are fighting to get back your jobs. We will not allow, you know, foreign people to come in and take your jobs. So it certainly has been quite contested. But then we have to look at it from the business perspective also. Tech companies have been opposing that because a large part of the Silicon Valley is run by foreign, you know, foreign workers who come largely from India, China, and are actually driving the entire tech industry for America. So it has been pretty contested, both between from political as well as economic terms.
16: Atana Shukla in Singapore, thank you.
4: Now, Labour has won the Holborn and St Pancras by-election for the seat vacated by former Prime Minister Keir Starmer. Camden Council leader Sagal Abdiwali secured 45% of the vote, and the Greens party leader Zach Polanski came in second. The North London seat has been a Labour stronghold since its formation in 1983. Let's now speak to our UK political correspondent Rob Watson. First, what's your reaction?
18: Well, the reason why we're talking about this, and good morning, Anne, good morning, James, and good morning, everyone. I mean, why on earth are we discussing a British by-election? Is because we'd all been wondering, you know, was there going to be some kind of earthquake in British politics? Would the hard left Green Party, with its strong anti-Israel stance, somehow upset the governing Labour Party in one of its safe inner city London seats? And the answer is no, it did not. So I make three things from it, really, Anne. I mean, number one, it's relief for Labour's new leader, Andy Burnham, because it seems to be doing better in the opinion polls after its disastrous ratings under Keir Starmer. Two, it suggests that the Greens don't look anytime soon to become the alternative or main party on the left of British politics. And third, that it spells big trouble for the Green Party leader, Zach Polanski, given all the controversy surrounding him personally, and of course the controversy surrounding the Greens at their recent conference when they passed a motion equating Zionism with racism. So a very exciting moment, a very interesting moment in British politics, Anne.
4: So the stakes were high, both for the Prime Minister, Andy Burnham, and Labour, as well as the Greens party leader, Polanski. And for him, it's coming on the back of a very tough week.
18: Yes, I mean, I was mentioning this issue about it's the Green Party's annual conference passing a motion which not only called Zionism a form of racism, but essentially called for Israel to be replaced by a Palestinian state, which, I mean, most people, given the realities of the Middle East, think that that would involve killing an awful lot of Jewish people. So there's a sort of sense about Zach Polanski and the Greens that, for a start, that he sort of lost control of the party to lots of hard left activists, and that there's if you like, some concern amongst the original, if you like, Green Party members who thought they were essentially joining a party that was mostly focused on ecological matters, on the environment, rather than on issues like Gaza. So this has raised big questions about his leadership, and it'll be interesting to see what he does in the coming days. I mean, he says he's going to carry on as leader, but it's a big moment for him and his party. I mean, will it continue to be sort of more of a party of the hard left than an environmental party? That's the question that it's facing.
4: And that was a comfortable lead for the Camden Council leader, Sagal Abdiwali. What do we know about her?
18: I mean, she's extraordinary, her life story, and I think that probably played a huge part in Labour holding on to this seat, along, of course, with Andy Burnham replacing Keir Starmer. So she's 42 years old. She came from Somalia, that was then stricken by civil war in the early 1990s, and she's been in this bit of central London ever since. So she was a child refugee, and really interestingly, Anne, the Populist Reform Party, one of its leaders, had questioned whether someone born in Somalia should become an MP. I mean, just raised that question. It was fascinating that at the moment when the result was announced, she said that it was it was very personal for her to represent this place in Britain which had given her refuge. But she also said that her victory shows, and I'm sort of quoting here, Anne, that people like her belong at the heart of British life. I think the point that she was making is, you know, in modern Britain, if you're black, if you're African, if you're a Muslim woman from Somalia, you have just as much right to be in Parliament as anybody else.
4: And I just been watching her on television when the announcement was made, and you know, they were all standing there, and a broad smile just broke on her face.
18: I mean, she was absolutely bursting with pride. I mean, she used that word, that it was a deeply personal moment for her. And I think that is, of course, because the issue of race, the issue of gender, the issue of nationality, the issue of place of birth was raised during the campaign. I mean, most politicians condemn that, but I mean, the fact that that she won and that she now says that this is she hopes that it will inspire others who sort of, as I think she put it, sort of look like her, have her same story, is one of the key takeaways from this by-election.
4: Indeed, it's quite a result. Thank you very much, Rob Watson there. This is Newsday from the BBC World Service. There's plenty more to come.
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16: Hello, welcome to Newsday from the BBC World Service with Anne Soy in Nairobi and James Copnor in London.
4: Addis Ababa has described Eritrea as a grave threat to Ethiopia's national security following reports of troops crossing into the border into northern Ethiopia in support of the Tigrayan rebels.
16: And we're about a controversial statue of the US President Donald Trump on display at the European Parliament entitled The Orange Plague.
1: BBC News with David Harper. The US Defence Secretary Pete Hegseth has said the public will be able to watch the execution by firing squad of the man convicted of the 2009 mass shooting at Fort Hood military base. A Pentagon official told the BBC that the execution of Nidal Hassan would be live streamed. New York officials have expressed outrage after federal immigration agents shot and wounded a Dominican man in a car that was also reported to be carrying a five-year-old child. The city's mayor, Zoran Mamdani, called the situation unconscionable and called for an end to all ICE enforcement actions there. A delegation from Ukraine is expected to meet President Trump's special envoys in Miami later on Friday. US officials said they'd discuss a new unified proposal on all aspects of the Russia-Ukraine conflict to try to end the war. Britain's governing Labour Party has retained a parliamentary seat that was previously held by the former Prime Minister Keir Starmer. The local election head beat the leader of the Green Party in the Holborn and St Pancras by-election. Hurricane Isaias has strengthened to Category 2 as it heads towards the southern United States. It's already forced the closure of more than half of oil production in the Gulf of Mexico. Schools in several Malaysian states are closed today as smog from forest fires in Indonesia pushes air pollution to unhealthy levels. Affected areas include the capital Kuala Lumpur and administrative centre Putrajaya. Adidas is suing the Australian fashion brand White Fox for selling and advertising clothes with a four-striped design it describes as deceptively similar to its own distinctive three-striped trademark. White Fox said it was using the stripes for decoration, not as a trademark. A riot at a prison in the Mexican state of Sinaloa has left 10 people dead. The situation is now reported to be under control after the National Guard was sent in to tackle the violence. It's not clear what prompted the riot. Live from London, that's the latest BBC News.
16: Thank you for that update. Hello and welcome to Newsday on the BBC World Service. Coming to you live from Nairobi with Anne Soy and from London with James Copnor.
4: Over the next half hour, we'll hear about the security situation in northern Ethiopia and get the latest on the Indian youth movement, the Cockroach Junta Party, as it plans fresh protests.
16: And a naked statue of Donald Trump holding a golden golf club and sitting on the shoulders of a smaller man is on display at the European Parliament in France. We're going to speak to the man who created that sculpture. We'd love your thoughts on it too. You can send us a text or WhatsApp message on our usual number, +447786205085.
4: Now, India's Cockroach Janta Party, or CJP, is planning a protest in New Delhi on Saturday. They are demanding the resignation of the Chief Election Commissioner, Gyanesh Kumar, following the removal of names from the voters' list. This is the latest in a series of protests by the group of the youth movement, which was formed earlier this year and gained popularity in protests against the country's examination system, eventually forcing the resignation of the education minister. Joining us from Delhi is Sudhir Sangwan, a spokesperson for CJP. Welcome to the program. So what's your message on Saturday?
0: Thanks for having me here. And it's quite welcoming the whole world from the news day. Yesterday, when we were planning to go for the next, our next and biggest protest on 10th October, to save our democracy, to save our constitutional rights. The news coming from the India is very disturbing, very strange, that lot of detentions, like of the 10,000 of detention of the cockroaches and the younger generation who are going to protest for their rights, has been detained in trains, in buses, at airports, and many ways. The house arrest has been done of the leaders of the Cockroach Janta parties. And this is highly improved, and they want to stop us. They want to squeeze our protest, and they want to deprive our voices. And another big news, if you can Google it and you can search it out, 26,000 of army persons, army troops have been called to Delhi. It is looking like a war against the youngest generation of the India. So,
4: well,
0: what?
4: Let's talk about why you're going back to the streets on Saturday. You have demanded the resignation of the Chief Election Commissioner, Gyanesh Kumar. Why?
0: Because it is very unconstitutional. In a democratic country, everything, every election to be very democratic. And for that, election commission is a power which run the election, which runs the election of the country with democratic manner. But the Gyanesh Kumar, the Chief Election Commission, along with the two commissioners and the body, has deprived many voters, a defranchisement of younger voters, defranchisement and deletions of mass level of voters, like 13 crores of voters have been deleted from the system. It is about 14 to 15% of total voters.
4: And what evidence do you have for that?
0: Yeah.
4: Do you have evidence to back it up?
0: Yeah, we have a lot of evidence. The evidence are in public, actually. And many of the reporters and the media houses faced the reports and collected the reports, even though they have reported, and the coming back to that on the 26th September, when Election Commission given back us the given back us all the answers of that with the press conference. Itself proves there are many negligence in the system, and in fact the rights to the local BLOs, the approvers of voters and local officers, has been snatched and given to a control mechanism, electronic control mechanism, and kind of website named electioncommission.net, and
4: right,
0: they are controlling now all the system from the centralized.
4: The Election Commission has rejected allegations that the voter list process is being manipulated.
0: Yes, absolutely, they will do so. because it has been happening so, and it is in front of public. If you have seen the last assembly election in a province named West Bengal, there they have been deleted almost 97 lakhs of vote. When Supreme Court of India orders them to check all the voters, 38 lakhs of vote being found not guilty and to be added again.
4: Right. But
0: the process is too slow. The voters have not been added before the assembly elections, and almost 38 lakhs of voters have not voted in assembly election.
4: It is so the process of remedy has been too slow. Many thanks for speaking to us. That's the spokesperson of CJP, Sundir Sangwan.
16: Ethiopia says it will defend itself after accusing its much smaller northern neighbour, Eritrea, of violating its territory. In a letter to UN Security Council member states, the foreign ministry in Addis Ababa said Eritrea poses a grave threat to Ethiopia's national security. It comes after reports of Eritrean troops entering northern Ethiopia, apparently in support of Tigrayan rebels who are once again at war with the Ethiopian federal government. Eritrea fought against Tigrayan forces in a war that ended 4 years ago, supporting at the time Ethiopia's government, but relations between the two Horn of Africa nations have deteriorated since then. To get the latest, let's speak to the BBC's Caleb Muggis, who's following the story from Nairobi. Welcome to the programme. What sort of evidence or arguments did the Ethiopian Foreign Ministry bring?
2: Good morning. Yes, so Ethiopia had been accusing Eritrea of aggression and confrontation over the last few months, but this time around things seem to be a bit serious. The foreign minister sent a letter to the United Nations Security Council member states saying that it needs their support and it's preparing to defend itself. There have been reports of Eritrea deploying its troops and mechanized soldiers through the border with Tigray. There have been reports by agencies, by conflict monitor groups, and we actually had to call, residents in that area, and they said they've seen or witnessed Eritrean troops entering, Ethiopian territory. So they say this time around things could get out of hand and a direct confrontation between the two countries could happen. This is the accusation or the allegation by the Ethiopian government.
16: What would be Eritrea's motivation for doing this? I mean, why has the relationship between the two countries deteriorated to this point?
2: Eritrea, in return, accuses Ethiopia of seeking access to sea, which is the Red Sea, by force. This is an accusation that has been raised by Eritrea since the end of the 2020-2022 conflict in northern Ethiopia. During that war, Eritrea fought alongside Ethiopian troops and other militias, pro-government militias. But since that conflict ended, these two countries have been trading blames. Eritrea accuses Ethiopia trying to access the Red Sea by force, and Ethiopia says Eritrea is supporting rebel groups in the north. So this is the main difference between the two countries. In fact, Ethiopia did not hide its intention of seeking, sea access. It tried to negotiate with Somaliland, a semi-autonomous, should I say, region in Somalia, which had created a diplomatic row between Somalia and Ethiopia. Mm. Now things have shifted to, its neighbor in the north.
16: And is there much evidence of direct conflict between the Eritrean troops and the Ethiopian government? There were some reports of drone strikes.
2: There were reports of drone strikes by Ethiopian forces on Eritrean soldiers. Very difficult to verify independently, but we have seen reports by eyewitnesses, by conflict monitor groups, reported clashes in Tigray region that borders Ethiopia and Eritrea. It's not a direct confrontation as much as the information that we have is concerned right now, but it could lead to a direct confrontation in the coming days. That is what the reports are suggesting.
16: And give us a sense then of the military balance, the military picture. We've been talking quite a lot this week about the federal government and its clashes with Tigrayan rebels, but they are also recently part of a wider alliance of movements opposed to the federal government. How is that all playing out in different parts of the country?
2: Initially, the conflict started in Afar region. This is another state in the northern part of the country. So the Tigrayan forces and other six armed rebels created an alliance to fight or to topple the government in Addis Ababa. That fight started in Afar and then in Amhara region, the second largest region in Ethiopia. But the counteroffensive by federal troops and pro-government militia seems to be successful so far because they have took control of the regional capital, Meghala, in Tigray state, and they're pushing the Tigrayan forces back to the northern tip of the country. So far, clashes are being reported in different parts of the country, but the upper hand seems to be, you know, taken by the government. We're not sure how this would play out in the future, but this is what's happening at the moment.
16: Caleb Mogis, thank you very much indeed, our colleague who's following that story from Nairobi.
4: You're listening to Newsday from the BBC World Service with James Copnall in London and me, Anso, in Nairobi. The main headline this hour, the US Defense Secretary says that the public will be able to watch the execution by firing squad of a former army psychiatrist convicted of the 2009 mass shooting at Fort Hood. And in other news, the New York officials have demanded answers after federal immigration agents shot and injured a man in a car with a young child. And Britain's governing Labour Party has held on to the parliamentary seat previously held by the former Prime Minister Keir Starmer. Time now for some sports news at 9:45. Isaac Fennin.
14: Yeah, morning. Manchester City returned to the Premier League for the first time since an independent commission handed down a guilty verdict for over 100 financial breaches. And their first step into the post-verdict unknown takes them into the Bears' Den of Anfield, where a notoriously hostile Liverpool crowd is waiting to deliver their own judgment. One of those braving the trip to Anfield is a well-known Manchester City fan, Loza, aka Laurent Cabrelli, who lives in Manchester and has been a Blue all his life. Loza, welcome to the programme. Just talk to me about the reaction you're expecting to receive on Sunday.
3: Oh, listen, we've had it before, Anfield. We're used to it, mate. This is nothing new for us, by the way. We've had it in the Champions League, you know, regardless of what's going on in the news or the sounds around it. You know, this is nothing new for City, so we'll just embrace it. That's what we do as City fans. We embrace it.
14: Yeah, I can imagine. But you say you've had it before, but you've had it before where it's on the pitch and it's all the talk about the competitive action, Liverpool being a couple of points ahead or behind Man City in the table. This time, though, it's obviously because of everything that's happening off the pitch. Does that make it a little bit different?
3: Not really. No, the players are focused, the professional, you know, Erling Haaland came out yesterday in support of the club. It's his boyhood club. So listen, they're all professional. They know the job in hand. They'll do the job on the pitch. And us as fans, we'll do our job off the pitch. You know, we'll provide as much support as is needed. And we always do.
14: Mm-hmm. What do you make of what's happened over the last few weeks?
3: Yeah, listen, it's not great. You know, it's not great. I'm not going to lie to you. You know, the evidence is there. You know, we put the appeal in and we have to wait and see, you know. But like, again, I just reiterate, as fans, you know, we can't control outside noise. We just control what is, you know what I mean, what is there. And we're ever present and that's it. So,
14: do you think for the players, obviously, you know, this is a they'll probably never have experienced anything like this. How do you see them kind of handling this situation?
3: Oh, I'm sure Enzo's experienced far worse, mate. But yeah, listen, I'm just saying that, Enzo, I'm sure listen, it's make or break. It's going to be a psychological battle. Let's have it right. And let's hope we turn up. You know, listen, there's been a few times under Pep as well where we've kind of bottled it. So it's up to the players now to stand up and be counted for. And I'm sure they will. I'm sure they will. You know, it's like you say, it can go two ways, can't it? It can work against, it can work for or against. And I'm sure the players will be right up for it.
14: In terms of the future punishments and what could potentially happen to City, what would you say would be a fair thing to happen to the club?
3: Well, listen, at the end of the day, if we're guilty of what is being alleged, you know, obviously, I know it's there. We've appealed it, so obviously we can't comment too much on that. Listen, we have to get the book thrown at us. If you know, we'll take it. As a City fan, if we are guilty and it's there, there's nothing we can do. Listen, we have to get the book thrown at us. It's simple as that. But I do reiterate, I will still be there as a fan. I'll always back my club. So,
14: and does it? Do you think it take away from, you know, the last 10-15 no. years that you've had?
3: No. No, definitely not. Those memories will never be tainted. You know, at the end of the day, you know, I was there in 99, the playoff final. That was real. You know, I was there, Istanbul, that was real. Do you know what I mean? These memories are real. That will never get taken away from me. And there's nothing that anyone could ever say that will take that away from me.
14: And obviously, this is a club, you know, many see City as a club who has had its hard times where you've kind of gone to the depths of English football and you've managed to get to the top.
3: Yeah, correct. And I was there as well. Like I say, I was born in 1983. You know, I've been there at the lowest times, awful times during the, you know, the 90s. The football was terrible, you know, and in 99. But like I say, I think the older crop of City fans like myself and obviously Big Steve and what have you, you know, we've been there before. And if it happens again, like I say, we'll just embrace it. You know, we have that sort of mentality within the fan base. You know what I mean? So we'll just embrace it, whatever happens.
14: And what do you reckon the score's going to be this weekend?
3: Oh, do you know what? I've had this over. You just don't know, especially because it's been so long. It's been 3 weeks, you know, without any football. So it's a real difficult one to call. You know, judging by form, City should win. But again, it's the psychological battle. Listen, I'd say a score draw would have fought, mate.
14: A score draw. All right. Well, we'll see what happens. Loz, I really appreciate you for joining us. That's Laurent Cabrelli, who is a Manchester City fan, been a Blue all of his life. As you've heard, City have been found guilty of breaching Premier League financial rules. As Loz was saying, they have lodged an appeal and we will examine what happened next, the potential impact on the club, the league and the wider sporting landscape. If you want to check out more on this story, the More Than The Score podcast, which is out this week, is a really, really good listen. Della Floyd with a couple of really, really interesting guests, Kieran Maguire, who is a financial football expert on that. Make sure you check that out wherever you get your BBC podcasts.
16: Isaac Bannon, thank you very much indeed. Now, a delegation from Ukraine is expected to meet President Donald Trump's special envoy, Steve Witkoff, as well as European representatives in Miami later today. The meeting comes as fighting continues to escalate. Following Thursday's missile strike on two buses in the eastern city of Kramatorsk, which killed at least 30 people, President Volodymyr Zelensky promised a response to what he called a wave of Russian escalation. But he also signalled a willingness to negotiate and end the war despite the continuing attacks. There have been so many in recent months and so much damage to vital infrastructure that there have been power outages and water supplies have been affected. Evgenia Blizinyuk from the Gradus Research Centre in Kyiv explained the mood in the country as winter approaches.
5: 40% of our respondents considering they should have plan B for extraordinary hard conditions of living. But on the other hand, people are not ready just to run away. So they will try to go through this winter in their own homes. So this decision to leave the city or the country will be the last one.
16: A little earlier on Newsday, I spoke to the director of the Energy Industry Research Centre, Alexander Karchenko, who's in Kyiv. I started by asking him how difficult a winter it was likely to be.
6: I don't think this winter will be harder than last winter. For sure, it's not something new that Russian targeted our critical energy infrastructure. And let me say, preparation for this winter from our side was much more focused than preparation for any other winter in time of this war.
16: How do you prepare for something like sustained attacks on your energy infrastructure?
6: We built a lot of physical defense shelters for critical infrastructure, for substations, for high voltage substation, for water supply, for heating supply. And as well, in many big cities, it's built a backup generation capacity in different kind. Diesel power station, diesel generators, gas cogenerator station, which has a role to cover the need and power for heating system and for water supply.
16: So are you fairly confident that that will survive a sustained Russian attack?
6: I'm absolutely confident that we will survive. And same time, I'm absolutely confident that it will be hard.
16: Yeah. What do you say to people in Kyiv across Ukraine who say they really would struggle with another winter if there is no heating?
6: That was a main target in time of heat season preparation, to cover heating even in time of massive power outage. We named this conception dark but warm. And the main focus in this summer, in the spring, in this autumn is to prepare our heating system to be operational even in the most complicated condition with all the attack, with all the power outage.
16: Yeah. Presumably, there is a pretty big financial cost to this. Obviously, there's a need to keep the heating on, to give civilians as easy or as comfortable or as palatable a life as possible in these terrible conditions. But there is a financial cost to bear.
6: Absolutely so. And of course, we are in lack of resources. And in best world, as example for Kyiv, we need for this preparation 700 million euros, but we spent only near 260 because we don't have more.
16: Is that then one of the things that President Zelensky will be asking partners, allies for support with?
6: Maybe I'm not in position to answering you on behalf of President Zelensky, but for sure, I think we will discuss this issue with all available partners.
16: And when you look at the many, many priorities Ukraine surely must have right now, hanging on to all of its country, supplying its troops on the front lines and elsewhere, keeping things running, where does energy infrastructure rank among all those different obligations?
6: I believe that energy infrastructure has a second, third position, because for all of us, it's very clear that frontline and deep strikes, it's a number one, together with air defense. And then after, we have energy and critical infrastructure.
16: And just on that, that air defense, that's something that President Zelensky and others have been asking for a long time, more Patriot air defense systems and so on. Presumably that goes hand in hand with energy infrastructure. If you had greater air defenses, there would be less need to invest in other means of protecting your energy infrastructure. Would that be correct?
6: It's absolutely correct, and we have some calculation which clearly presents that investment of 1 euro to the proper air defense give us, let's say, economy in critical infrastructure for 15, 17 euros.
16: The thoughts of Alexander Karchenko, director of the Energy Industry Research Center in the Ukrainian capital, Kyiv.
4: Now, the International Space Station hurtles around the Earth above our heads at 28,000 kilometers an hour. Earlier, while it was directly over the town of Wick in the very north of Scotland, children on Earth below were able to ask questions directly to Joshua Kotrick, the astronauts living and working aboard the space station. Here are some of their conversations.
7: This is Rory. Which one thing do movies always get wrong about space? Over.
8: Good question, Rory. I would say how easy everything is. Nothing up here is easy. Everything is hard. you've been brushing your teeth, and they gloss over a lot of the small points.
7: This is Florence. How does the food taste in space compare to here on Earth? Over.
8: Florence, because the microgravity affects your sinuses, everything tastes a little bit different. Sometimes good, sometimes bad. For me, I love coffee on planet Earth, but up here it tastes a little bit different. Doesn't taste quite like coffee to me, and that's causing me to not drink so much.
7: This is Fergus. What experiment were you most excited to work on? Over.
8: I'm working on a lot of experiments that are designed to enable astronauts to live in space for longer periods of time. So someday, maybe on the moon for, say, a year. But we have a lot of science we have to figure out first, and that's some of what we're working on up here that I enjoy. Over.
9: This is Isabella. Do astronauts get space sick like getting car sick? Over.
8: Isabella, great question. We typically get sick at the start of the missions as we adapt to microgravity. So it's like a couple of days of basically being car sick. Over.
16: Joshua Kushrick there, getting a gentle grilling from pupils from Wick High School in Scotland. And we have been hoping to speak to a Danish artist about his sculpture, The Orange Plague. That's a typical work portraying the US President.

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3: There is a new entertainment giant in Hollywood. Warner Discovery and Paramount have merged to create Skydance. It has $80 billion worth of debt. So the question is, will it be able to compete with the likes of Netflix? What does the merger mean for you and me?
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4: Hello and welcome to Newsday on the BBC World Service with Anne Soy in Nairobi and James Cotnell in London.
5: The Pentagon says the death by firing squad of a former army psychiatrist convicted of the 2009 mass shooting at Fort Hood will be live streamed. We'll find out more from a military law expert.
4: As the US renews its efforts to get Russia and Ukraine to agree to a ceasefire, Ukrainian civilians are bracing themselves ahead of a tough winter. We'll bring you a report from the country.
6: Everything changed in late August when Kyiv started being attacked around the clock. And if earlier the drones or missiles were intercepted somewhere on the outskirts, now it was happening in the center, right above our heads.
5: And what does a study on the largest cellular family tree in a mammal tell us about the world? We'll find out after this latest bulletin of World News.
7: BBC News with Govinda Gill. The US Defence Secretary Pete Hegseth has said the public will be able to watch the execution by firing squad of the man convicted of the 2009 mass shooting at Fort Hood military base. A Pentagon official told the BBC that the execution of Nidal Hassan would be live streamed. Hassan was a US Army psychiatrist who killed 13 unarmed soldiers at Fort Hood in Texas and injured dozens more. Mr. Hegseth explained why it would happen at Fort Hood.
8: Army major betrays his country, radical Islamist, kills a bunch of Americans at Fort Hood. Of course we're going to do it at Fort Hood. We're going to do it on a Thursday. We're going to do it at 1 o'clock, which is when he did it. And it's going to be soldiers with rifles executing the firing squad. It hadn't been since World War II since we've done that. Well, I kind of like the mentality we had in World War II, which was win, which was understand when the enemy attacks you, you need to stand your ground.
7: New York officials have expressed outrage after federal immigration agents shot and wounded a Dominican man in a car that was also reported to be carrying a five-year-old child. The state governor, Kathy Hochul, said New Yorkers had seen too many acts of violence by what she called a rogue federal agency. The city's mayor, Zoran Mamdani, called the situation unconscionable.
9: The pretext of ICE is, in their words, to keep this country safe. How is it keeping anyone safe to have, as you just heard from the police commissioner, individuals wearing construction vests in masks with long guns? Residents have no idea if these are law enforcement agents or if they are simply attacking someone on the street. And when it comes to ICE, it begs the question, what's the difference?
7: The Department for Homeland Security said officers were conducting a targeted operation to arrest a man with a prior criminal conviction. A delegation from Ukraine is expected to meet President Trump's special envoys Steve Witkoff and Jared Kushner in Miami later for talks about the war with Russia. A US official said they'd discuss a new unified proposal on all aspects of the conflict to try to end it. The first hurricane of the Atlantic season has strengthened to Category 2 in the Gulf of Mexico's warm waters as it heads towards southern United States. Hurricane ECS is forecast to make landfall in Florida, Alabama, or Mississippi overnight between Friday and Saturday. The Florida State Governor Ron DeSantis had this warning for residents.
10: There is some areas that are saturated now, so you're going to have a risk of a lot of water being dumped with this storm. You're going to see some of the rivers flood. You're going to see rising water on the interior of the panhandle communities. And so that represents a risk as well. So please, please, they always say you can hide from the wind, but when that water starts rising, that can be very, very dangerous.
7: BBC News. Britain's governing Labour Party has retained a parliamentary seat that was previously occupied by the former Prime Minister Keir Starmer until he stepped down as an MP last month. The local council leader, Segal Abdiwali, beat the leader of the Green Party in England and Wales, Zach Polanski, for the Holborn and St.

0: Pancras seat. The Green Party has been embroiled in a row over its policy towards Israel, as Nick Eardley reports.
1: In the past, this is a seat Labour would have been expected to win comfortably. But the Greens made significant gains in the capital at May's local elections. Their leader, Zach Polanski, had been hoping to show he could convert that support into seats in Parliament. But he has also been facing questions about a policy adopted by Green members at their conference at the weekend. It declared Zionism a form of racism and called for the creation of a single democratic Palestinian state in all of historic Palestine.
0: Schools in several Malaysian states are closed today as smog from forest fires in Indonesia pushes air pollution to unhealthy levels. Affected areas include the capital, Kuala Lumpur, and administrative centre, Putrajaya. Air quality in Singapore has also deteriorated to its worst level so far this year. Adidas is suing an Australian fashion brand for selling and advertising clothes with a four-stripe design, arguing it's deceptively similar to the German company's distinctive three-stripe trademark. During a brief hearing in Sydney, White Fox argued the design was being used for decoration, not as a trademark. The Great Mosque of Aleppo in Syria has reopened to worshippers after many years of restoration due to damage sustained during the civil war. The ancient mosque was near the centre of fighting between pro-Assad and rebel forces for control of Aleppo. Its minaret was reduced to rubble in 2013. BBC News.
2: Thank you very much indeed for that news. Hello and welcome to Newsday on the BBC World Service, live from Nairobi with Anne Soy and here in London with me, James Cotnell. In this next half hour, we're going to look at this latest decision by the Pentagon to live stream the execution of Nidal Hassan, who shot dead 13 unarmed US soldiers at Fort Hood in 2009.
3: Also, how scientists successfully create the largest cellular family tree for a mammal. And we welcome your messages on anything that you hear on the program. Our number is +44 77 86 20 50 85. We start this hour in the US, where the Defense Secretary Pete Hegseth has announced that the execution by firing squad of Nidal Hassan, the man convicted of the 2009 mass shooting at Fort Hood military base, will be live streamed to the public to watch. Hassan, a former U.S. military army psychiatrist, said killed 13 soldiers at the base in Texas and is scheduled to be executed on the 3rd of December. Here's Pete Hegseth talking about that.
4: He's going to get a firing squad of soldiers, as it should be. And we'll make sure that people are able to watch it, that it's public, because people need to understand that this is there's serious consequences for these types of things.
5: Has Major Hassan made any final requests, reached out to the president, anything like that, to your knowledge?
4: Don't care. We'll see him on December 3rd.
2: Well, the US hasn't held a public execution since 1936 or undertaken a military execution by firing squad since 1945. I discussed what this meant with Eugene Fidel, American lawyer who specializes in military law. He's a founder of the National Institute of Military Justice and currently a visiting lecturer at Yale. I began by asking him just how unusual this was.
6: Public executions have really gone out of fashion, not only in the United States, but around the world. The countries that conduct them today are not countries that we want to emulate. They're countries like North Korea, countries like Iran, countries like the Taliban government in Afghanistan. And for the United States to be in the same category in terms of the administration of justice as any of those countries is really a shocking development. The case is an important case, obviously. Dr. Hassan, Major Hassan, committed a terrible crime, and it's not really a surprise that he got the death penalty. But what is a surprise is that we would see the government turning back the hands of the clock, not by a few weeks or a few months or a few years, but as if we were back in the 18th or 17th century with public executions. It's shocking.
2: Is the fact that he was tried under military law rather than civilian law a factor at all here?
6: Not really, except for the fact that execution by firing squad is certainly a traditional form of punishment in the military, but It's one that we haven't used since the end of World War II. And civilian jurisdictions in the United States, with rare exceptions, do not use firing squads.
2: Is there any possibility under law that this will not go ahead? Is there an appeal process?
6: He's already exhausted his appeals, but he does have a right to try again with a federal district court for a writ of habeas corpus, good old Anglo-American legal remedy. And he could do that. And if he did it, his case would actually outlast the Trump administration. Not that that would particularly make any difference given the gravity of his crime. But he's given every indication that what he wants most of all is to become a martyr. And if that is still his position, then it would make sense for him not to invoke the writ of habeas corpus and to just let the wheels of justice grind on and end his life.
2: If that is the case, that he does want to die as a martyr, why do you think the U.S. defense authorities or Defense Secretary Pete Hegseth has announced this decision, has taken this decision? Because in a way, it might serve Major Hassan's purposes as well.
6: Oh, I think that's quite right. In a way, it's kind of an own goal to do it this way. In contrast, by the way, to the way Osama bin Laden's remains were handled. If you recall, he was buried at sea. That was done, I gather, with dignity and appropriate religious traditions. But it didn't turn him into a martyr. And it didn't create an opportunity for a shrine or a pilgrimage site. So this is a very strange and unfortunate development. What I can hope for is, and this is really just a remote hope, but President Trump does tend to change his mind unpredictably. Perhaps tomorrow morning he'll wake up and say, well, you know, I thought about this and I've decided that this is not what we want to do. We don't want to help him become a martyr, and therefore we're not going to have a public execution and we're not going to have any live streaming. Do I think that's going to happen? No, I do not. Could it happen? With him, anything can happen.
2: You started by saying that public executions had fallen out of fashion. Why have societies around the world decided that that is not appropriate?
6: It's part of a larger trend, let's say. I think society has become more sensitive to things like this. You know, capital punishment is still capital punishment. You're still dead at the end of it. But I think our interest in inflicting pain and indignity beyond what is the bare minimum is a part of modern civilization. And there are countries that have been at the forefront of that, a reform of the penal system in general, reform of the prison system. And part of it is reform of methods of execution. We tried electrocution. That turned out to be imperfect and horrible. We then tried lethal injection. That turned out to be horrible and, given the recent case from the state of Tennessee, highly imperfect. And so here we are, sort of turning the hands of the clock back. I guess hanging is still tolerable, but it's a sign of the development of modern values. I should add that, you know, American society is split in general about whether we should even have capital punishment. Many countries have done away with it. And it seems not to be necessary in our country, given the fact that it's been 65 years since the last time the U.S. Armed Forces executed anybody. So if you can pass the better part of a century without having to use this tool, it's not clear to me how much of a deterrent it is. So those are some of the issues. And we're going through a sort of teachable moment in American society, and people are going to have to consult their religious convictions, their personal moral codes, and see how they feel on this. People are not on the barricades about it, but it is getting attention in this country.
2: Eugene Fidel, military law specialist, Novilla. Visiting lecturer at Yale University. Now, we've had lots of reactions in on this, and there's one from Abuja, Nigeria.
3: Yes, Nabuike says that what public is Hegseth talking about? Does it include children? Has the Trump administration considered the consequences on children and some adults of watching someone, even a convicted criminal, executed by firing squad? Because that live streamed video will definitely go viral, and I don't think it is proper to expose minors to such, what he says, a primitive, barbaric and traumatic spectacle.
2: Elton Sware, also in Nigeria, says, I condemn the killing of innocent people and I believe justice must be served. However, I question whether public execution is the right way to demonstrate justice. The United States often criticizes other regimes for human rights abuses, so it must also be willing to examine its own actions by those same standards. And Elton says justice should be about accountability, not revenge, and human rights should apply to everyone, regardless of power.
3: Evans in Nairobi has a different view and says that the decision by the U.S. to conduct, to execute the Fort Hood convict does not only revive the pre-World War II playbook, but equally serves as a stern deterrence on how similar future cases may be handled. Now, there's renewed diplomatic efforts taking place to try and move forward on a ceasefire in Ukraine. President Trump's special envoys, Steve Witkoff and Jared Kushner, will meet Ukrainian representatives later today in Miami. The move comes as Russia steps up its attacks on Ukrainian cities, hitting power plants, bridges, schools and commercial warehouses in Kyiv, and life in the capital is getting more dangerous every day. With winter approaching, some people are getting out of harm's way, either by moving to the countryside or, in some cases, abroad. Our diplomatic correspondent, Paul Adams, just back from Kyiv, has been to meet two women who've decided that it's safer for them and their families to leave, at least for the next few months.
7: Kyiv is more dangerous than at any moment since the early days of Russia's full-scale invasion. Alerts, sirens and explosions are happening all day, every day. Not only that, but winter is coming and Russia is already attacking the power grid. More and more people are thinking about getting themselves out of harm's way, of leaving the city. We've driven a couple of hours south from Kyiv, deep into the Ukrainian countryside, to a tiny little village, frankly in the middle of nowhere. I'm standing in the garden, surrounded by fruit trees. There's a little cottage over there, and just in front of me, a barn full of wood chopped for the winter.
8: I have Lansi. It is the fireplace, but...
7: This is where Olena, who lives in Kyiv, is planning to spend the winter. She's getting the house ready, making sure that it'll be warm enough, but what she's most looking forward to is the peace and the security.
8: I realized that I couldn't spend the winter in Kyiv if the situation will be worse. If I have several sleepless nights, I feel bad. I decided that the better option will be a little village without any factories, any storages, and any railway stations. Everything that can be Russian's target. After several nights here, when I can sleep, just sleep, without any explosions, without any sirens, I feel good.
7: Back in Kyiv, Maria Shostak is packing her bags, getting ready to leave the country altogether. Maria's two children, Artur and Kira, were both born after Russia's full-scale invasion. They've known nothing but war.
9: I thought that I would be the last person who left Ukraine, because why? How? What is the reason?
7: As it turns out, life in Kyiv in the past year has given Maria plenty of reasons.
10: It was a very difficult winter last year in Kyiv. Those attacks and the damage on the energy system and heating made life unbearable. In these conditions, we couldn't survive. So back then, I started thinking I'm not going through another winter like this.
7: Originally, Maria planned to wait for winter before leaving. Not anymore.
10: Everything changed in late August when Kyiv started being attacked around the clock. And if earlier the drones or missiles were intercepted somewhere on the outskirts. Now it was happening in the center, right above our heads, during the day.
7: Missiles, drones, power cuts and winter. It's enough to drive anyone from Kyiv. A recent poll found that across Ukraine, lots of people are thinking about leaving their cities. Evgenia Bliznyuk is a sociologist and founder of the Gradus Research Center.
11: 40% of our respondents considering they should have plan B for extraordinary hard conditions of living. But on the other hand, people are not ready just to run away. So they will try to go through this winter in their own homes. So this decision to leave the city or the country will be the last one.
7: But Maria's mind is made up. She's at Kyiv railway station with the children, waiting for the train to Vienna. She's taking the kids to Egypt, much cheaper than Europe, she says, and much warmer too. After the winter, she's not sure what the future holds. Her husband, Yuri, has come to see them off. They both know it could be a lengthy separation. Artur and Kira seem to know it too.
11: Bye-bye.
3: That report by our diplomatic correspondent, Paul Adams. Let's now cross over to Singapore, to our business desk there. Achana Shukla is standing by. And you've been looking at what could have been Australia's biggest ever stock market listing, but that public offer has now been scrapped. What's going on?
12: Well, yes, and, you know, it's interesting in a world of AI where so much money is public money, public debt is all coming in for AI. There is a company that had to actually withdraw its IPO because it did not get enough investor interest and the pricing they were not getting right. This is a company, this is an AI data center company called Firmus that from Australia that builds and operates liquid cooled data centers. They call it AI factories and they build it for companies like OpenAI and Meta. These are some of the big clients that they have. And, you know, they are building data centers. They have a couple of them in Australia and they're building them across Southeast Asia and Singapore as well and in other parts of the Asia-Pacific region. They are a company that also has equity investment from NVIDIA and they buy chips from them. So they are like really well established as far as the data center business is concerned, but their $5 billion IPO, which would have been the, you know, the second biggest in Australia's history, actually had to be scrapped. Investors are questioning that, you know, they are promising something that is not yet being achieved by the company. They are promising something in the future, and we do not know if we would get the returns. And the valuations that they are seeking are possibly too high. It's odd to hear that in today's world, but that's where the investors are at this moment.
3: Indeed, odd to hear that because, you know, that an AI company did not get investor interest. What are we to read from this? Some investor fatigue?
12: There certainly is fatigue on that part, but there is also questioning that investors are making, right? They're saying that we are putting in so much of money. There is, you know, there is all this big talk about what AI will do for the world, for humanity, etc. But where are the returns? Everything has been spoken about is, you know, there is nothing on ground at this point in time delivering returns. And the valuations that these companies are asking are too high. Now, we have a lot of other companies like DeepSeek, Moonshot, OpenAI, Anthropic, they're all in line to raise public money and investors are certainly asking. And we've seen some of the tech stocks, some of the big tech stocks, including SpaceX, that raised massive amounts of money from the public market, actually, you know, seeing a dip in their stock performance, their valuations going down right now because investors do are concerned.
3: Achana, many thanks.
2: Scientists have mapped out the largest cellular family tree in a mammal ever, tracking one single cell as it branches out into a massive network of nearly 1.3 million descendants. It shows the exact generation-by-generation blueprint of how a single egg transforms into a complex living creature. To tell us more, we're joined by Dr. Jay Shajure, one of the lead authors of the study and the developer of the DNA typewriter technology it employed. Thank you very much for joining us, Jay. Quite complicated stuff. Just explain exactly what you've done.
13: Yeah, so every human and every animal on this planet started out as a fertilized egg, right? And that egg, that cell divided to 2 cells, 4 cells, 8 cells, so on and so forth. You know, for humans, giving rise ultimately to a body of tens of trillions of cells. And the pattern, you know, basically the process by which, you know, 9 months after fertilization, you get a baby, right? That's still very much a mystery, right? And it's not something that we can see. We can't put it under a microscope. And so to access it, we built something called a DNA typewriter to essentially allow us to track that pattern of cell divisions and build a family tree of cells.
2: That sounds oh so simple. I imagine it was all but that.
13: yes, it was. It was. You know, this has been well over 10 years in the making, right? So, almost 50 years ago, Sir John Sulston, very famously at the University of Cambridge, sat down in a microscope, for, you know, for 2 years and just watched a worm developing. And that, you know, that was what he needed. You could see it because it was transparent. It was very small. And by pen and paper, he basically mapped the blueprint of that entire organism. But it was only 1,000 cells, right? Still a Nobel Prize, right, in 2000. But, you know, almost 50 years onwards, we don't have anything like that for really any other animal, you know, let alone something as large as a mouse or a human. Hmm. And that's partly because, you know, you can't see through a pregnant animal, right? You can't see into a womb the way you can with a worm.
2: Yeah. And so you worked on a mouse embryo. Why is having a cell's biography, as it were, its history, so much better than simply taking a snapshot at the end?
13: Yeah, that's a great question. You know, biology, like biology is not a static process. Biology unfolds over time, right? You know, when we develop a disease, you know, when you actually clinically develop the disease, it's the manifestation of something that started long ago, right? And for many or most diseases, we have limited insights into, you know, pinpointing the where and the when and the precise events that initiated, you know, let's say the development of Alzheimer's or cancer or what have you. And so, you know, we really wanted to be able to develop a general technology that was applicable to models of all diseases to try and understand how they emerge over time.
2: And that's the key, is it, that this technology could help us fight diseases?
13: That is the hope. Understand disease in order to be able to develop therapies for disease. Absolutely.
2: How quickly is something like that then going to advance?
13: You know, I think these things take time to pay off, right? I don't think these things happen overnight. On the other hand, sometimes they go slowly and all of a sudden they go very quickly, right? This was a big leap going from cells in a dish to a mouse, right? This was our first experiment in a mouse. And it worked better than we could have imagined, right? So I think we're at the next phase of a very exciting adventure to map the entire development of a mammal, which is the main model organism that we use to study human biology. And I think, you know, especially with new tools in AI, the prospect of trying to take what we learn in the mouse and kind of humanize it, so to speak, right, to make it relevant to human biology across all organs and tissues is something we're very excited about.
2: And I'm going to gamble and say you're better at maths than me. So if a guy got a Nobel Prize for 1,000 cells, how many are you going to get for 1.3 million?
13: Well, you know, 1.3 million is still only a very small fraction of the number of cells in an adult mouse. So we still have a ways to go. But these are scalable technologies, right? And so adding a few zeros is not as hard as it seems. You know, now that we have six zeros, I guess, behind the one, right, for a million.
2: Dr. Jay Shingiri, thank you very much indeed. Let's get some very quick sports with Isaac Fannin.
14: Yeah, the Premier League is back after a 3-week international hiatus. We've heard from Manchester City's head coach Enzo Maresca for the first time since the hubbub around the announcement of the guilty charges of the Premier League's financial regulations. The Italian says he's feeling fantastic amongst his players as they prepare to face Liverpool on Sunday. He says his side don't care too much about the noise. We're going to get more on that story with our correspondent Sammy Mockbell. And if you want more on that story as well, after Newsday, maybe check out the More Than The Score podcast.
2: Isaac Fannin, thank you very much indeed. You are listening to Newsday on the BBC World Service live in Nairobi and London.
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3: Hello, welcome to Newsday on the BBC World Service with James in London and Anne in Nairobi.
2: Reconstruction efforts after the deadly flooding in Nepal continue. We'll speak to UNICEF.
3: Krista Pike's lawyer gives us an update on how she's doing and what next for her after the botched execution.
2: Yeah, and we hear from the artist behind a controversial statue of US President Donald Trump at the European Parliament. It's called simply The Orange Plague.
0: BBC News with Govinda Gill. The US Defence Secretary Pete Hegseth has said the public will be able to watch the execution by firing squad of the man convicted of the 2009 mass shooting at Fort Hood military base. A Pentagon official told the BBC the execution of Nidal Hassan would be live-streamed. New York officials have expressed outrage after federal immigration agents shot and wounded a Dominican man in a car that was also reported to be carrying a 5-year-old child. The city's mayor, Zoran Mamdani, called the situation unconscionable and called for an end to all ICE enforcement actions there. A delegation from Ukraine is expected to meet President Trump's special envoys in Miami later on Friday. A US official said they'd discuss a new unified proposal on all aspects of the Russia-Ukraine conflict to try to end the war. This is understood to include possible post-war security guarantees for Ukraine. Britain's governing Labour Party's retained a parliamentary seat that was previously held by the former Prime Minister Keir Starmer. The local council head beat the leader of the Green Party in the Holborn and St Pancras by-election. Hurricane Isaias is strengthened to Category 2 as it heads towards the southern United States. It's already forced the closure of more than half of oil production in the Gulf of Mexico. Schools in several Malaysian states are closed today as smog from forest fires in Indonesia pushes air pollution to unhealthy levels. Affected areas include the capital, Kuala Lumpur, and administrative centre, Putrajaya. A riot at a prison in the Mexican state of Sinaloa has left 10 people dead. The situation is now reported to be under control after the National Guard was sent in to tackle the violence. It's not clear what prompted the riot. BBC News.
3: Thank you for that summary of the news. Hello and welcome to Newsday on the BBC World Service. You're live in London with James and here in Nairobi with me, Anne Soy. And in this half hour, we focus on the upcoming match between Manchester City and Liverpool. Manchester City head coach Enzo Maresca says that the feeling is fantastic.
2: Yeah, that comes 9 days after the Premier League published a damning report stating that the club had used sham contracts to disguise secret funding of more than or close to $1 billion. Man City dispute that, of course, so we're going to focus on that. We also have an interview with the lawyer for Krista Pike, the woman who survived 2 apparently lethal injections at a botched execution attempt in Tennessee. And we do hope to speak to the sculptor behind a new statue, a not very flattering statue of President Trump at the European Parliament, known simply as the Orange Plague, showing a naked President Trump. If you've got any thoughts on that or anything you hear on Newsday, our number for WhatsApp and text is +44 77 86 20 50 85.
3: First, we go to Nepal, and it's been 6 weeks since devastating floods swept away whole communities as torrents of water, mud, and debris proved too powerful for those in its path to survive. The floods killed at least 1,455 people, and Nepal's last assessment counts 7,570 private buildings damaged or destroyed and 5,000 people still missing. Prime Minister Balan Shah has said that the rebuilding of the country will require more than 10% of its gross domestic product, that's GDP, which is an enormous burden for the country's economy. Let's now cross to Kathmandu, where the United Nations Children's Agency, UNICEF, is working on the ground in Nepal, and speak to their spokesperson, James Elder. Welcome to the program. So tell us about the affected area and what you have been seeing and hearing.
1: Yeah, and hi, good morning. Look, parts of the towns and the villages, they look like war zones. There's no other way to describe it. It's incredible to see, you know, entire four-story buildings either washed away or literally with cement and steel just hanging on, buildings that are, you know, one-fifth in place. So people, as you said there at the start, and livelihoods, loved ones lost. Now, a lot's being done. I've seen places where a bridge is 100 metres downriver. It's been ripped out and then the army has rebuilt in a matter of weeks. You know, UNICEF, we're getting tens of thousands of kids into schools, vaccination supplies. But there's a lot of trauma. You know, psychologists in the epicentre where I was a few days ago are telling me of children who are afraid to turn on a tap because, you know, the water that appears. So there's a lot of trauma. There's a lot of rebuilding, as you said there, Anne, and winter's coming. So, yeah, how the international community and I think everyday people around the world respond is going to decide whether these floods and winter now also it goes beyond the floods into people's health and their children's schooling.
3: Huge needs there. So where do you start? What are you prioritizing?
1: Look, you start initially is about getting people shelter. So we've got huge amounts of, you know, temporary shelters for people getting these all things, you know, UNICEF's mandate is its beauty. All these things happen simultaneously. So at the same time, you set up child friendly spaces immediately for psychological support. You set up tents so kids are back in schools. They're good structures, you know, small things like cushions and things for children. So you get children there so parents get a moment to breathe. We vaccinated tens of thousands of children for cholera. We're rebuilding water systems. We have, you know, newborn kits for people, for mums. Humanitarian cash is a big part, Anne, of that, of our response and of a winter response. So whilst we talk blankets and schools and vaccinations, you know, cash allows people to decide for themselves what they need. And that's really, really key. If I can just tell you one story which floored me, it's a couple and their children, Shashila and Jivan. Now, Jivan, he's been deaf and does not speak his whole life. His wife is an amputee. Together, this couple built a life, a tailor shop and a tea shop, two very successful businesses. Their three kids go to fee-paying schools. Then the flood came. Water, you know, 2 meters of it, it ripped through their home and destroyed their businesses. They escaped with only what they were wearing. Even Shashila said to me, maybe it would have been better if we weren't able to escape. That's the level of trauma brought on by, well, inaction and excessive consumption elsewhere in the world. Now, climate financing needs to address that. In the short term, this is where UNICEF comes in with cash. And we give them cash assistance and they decide, how do they prioritize with so many needs? On their kids, books, stationery, and clothes so they can go back to school and feel normal. Now, one-off payment isn't the solution. Sustained cash to the family and many thousands like them is essential. That requires resources.
3: That requires resources, but do you have those resources? Because this is, you know, a devastation of the scale was not foreseen. And in a world where there's so many emergencies, so many crises happening in different parts of the world, do you have the money? Where does the money come from?
1: Yeah, it's a great response. I think it's two parts. I think for UNICEF, the response I've seen from government communities and the UN is immense. It's working how it should. So for UNICEF, it's, you know, $40 million, which is not a crazy amount when you think of health systems, of water supplies, of education, of psychological support, of newborns. The bigger number, of course, comes for the overall reconstruction of schools and of homes. And that's where people talk of, Anne, of climate justice. And that's countries that have contributed most to this crisis, to the climate crisis, help pay for the damage and the adaptation and the protection that, that poorer countries are being forced to build. And that's not charity. It's the responsibility, I think, that, well, governments have recognized in all the climate negotiations over the years. And but for countries like Nepal, that climate justice, and it can't be another promise on paper. It's got to be money on the ground before the next mountain of ice comes down.
3: Many thanks for speaking to us. James Elder, they are the spokesperson of the UN Children's Agency, UNICEF.
2: Krista Pike, the death row inmate in Tennessee in the US who survived two full doses of lethal injection last week, is now awake and taking her first steps. That comes just days after her legal team said it was believed she was brain dead and that life support would be withdrawn. And since the judge has ordered all evidence inside the death chamber relating to the failed execution be preserved, Krista Pike's legal team are now taking steps that could challenge any attempt by the state to implement her death sentence a second time. I spoke earlier with Sandra Babcock, one of Krista Pike's lawyers. She's also a clinical professor of law at Cornell Law School and the faculty director of the Cornell Center on the Death Penalty Worldwide. I started by getting more about Krista Pike's condition.
5: Krista Pike's condition is improving. Her physical health, at least, is improving every day. Her mental health is another story, and there are a lot of unknowns about her long-term prognosis. But physically, at least, she is walking, she is eating, and that is a miracle, given where she was just 3 days ago.
2: Is she aware of what happened to her, that there was an attempt to execute her?
5: My understanding, and I haven't met with her myself, my colleagues who have say that she still has memory gaps. The court has allowed her lawyers to have access to her, so they have met with her. Apart from that, her family has not actually been able to meet with her. The prison for the first several days was not allowing anyone to meet with Krista. The only person who was with her was the person who had her power of attorney.
2: Do you think the fact that there was this failed attempt to kill her should mean she should not face an execution attempt again?
5: Absolutely. She has just been through the most agonizing attempt at execution of any prisoner in the history of the death penalty and has, under any definition, been tortured at length, which violates her human rights and also violates the U.S. Constitution because it amounts to cruel and unusual punishment. The legal team has asked the governor to commute her sentence. It really is the only case of its kind in the era of the death penalty in the United States. And because she has suffered so much, not just over this botched execution, but during her decades in solitary confinement and because of her history as a survivor of sexual violence, we are really hopeful that the governor will commute the sentence and she won't have to face execution ever again.
2: What is the significance of the judge ordering the execution room to be locked down for evidence, as it were, to be preserved?
5: The state knew exactly what would happen if they sought to execute her by lethal injection. There was testimony before a court of law about her small veins, about the likelihood that they would not be able to insert an IV, and that it would likely result in a torturous and agonizingly painful death. And yet the state went ahead and did that. There's a legal question about what the state knew, when it knew it, and what actions it took to mitigate harm. The state literally drew the curtain on the execution and would not allow anyone access to the execution chamber to witness what they were doing. The judge was ordering that evidence be preserved to try to understand exactly what the state did to Krista Pike.
2: You touched on Krista Pike's own very difficult personal circumstances, but the family of Colleen Slemmer, who she killed, I suspect would have limited sympathy for Krista Pike. And I wonder what you would say to them.
5: We can condemn someone who takes human life, even if they do it in the throes of mental illness for which they have received no medication, in the grip of the trauma occasioned by multiple rapes and child sexual abuse. People are free to say that it doesn't matter to them. Violence is violence and it requires the harshest of punishments. But there has to be a point at which we ask ourselves, what does it say about us as a society that we are okay with inflicting torture on a defenseless person as she lays immobilized to a gurney, that we are not only okay with causing her extreme pain and anguish, but that we would even conceive of perhaps trying again. That is not the mark of a civilized society. So it really says something about us that we would trust the state to carry out that act of violence, regardless of what we think about the crime that Krista committed. Krista's case exposes the myths that allow us to think that the death penalty is the appropriate response to violent crime. And there are really two myths. One is that every person who faces execution is an irredeemable, violent, depraved monster. We know that is not the case. At the time of her execution, Krista Pike had expressed remorse for decades for the crime that she committed as a teenager. She went to her death reciting a prayer of loving kindness for the victim's family, as well as for everyone who was involved in her execution. And the second myth is that the death penalty is carried out by a legal regime that is fair and that affords due process to everyone, regardless of their backgrounds or income level, because as we know, Krista Pike was represented at trial by lawyers who were incompetent, who failed to present the jury with any of the documented evidence of her history of rape and child sexual abuse. So the jury sent her to die without ever knowing that she was a victim of this unimaginable violence and that the effects of that violence influenced her actions on that day. These are the elements of this case that have forced the public to grapple with these myths and to recognize that what they thought they knew about the death penalty is actually untrue.
2: Sandra Babcock there, one of Krista Pike's lawyers. She's also clinical professor of law at the Cornell Law School and the faculty director of the Cornell Center on the Death Penalty Worldwide.
3: You're listening to Newsday from the BBC World Service with me, Ansoy Nairobi, and James Copnall in London. A reminder of the main headline this hour. The US Defense Secretary says that the public will be able to watch the execution by firing squad of a former army psychiatrist convicted of the 2009 mass shooting at Fort Hood. And New York officials have demanded answers after federal immigration and agents shot and injured a man in a car with a young child.
2: A statue of the US President Donald Trump has gone on display in the European Parliament building in Strasbourg in France. It's not perhaps one he's likely to be boasting about on his social media, though. The 2.5-metre statue is called the Orange Plague, and it shows the American leader naked, holding a long gold club and sitting on the shoulders of a smaller man. The right-wing Slovak Prime Minister Robert Fico has called for its removal, but for others it's legitimate political satire or commentary. Well, the sculptor, the Danish artist Jens Galschut, joins us on the line from the Danish city of Odense.
4: Yes, hello.
2: Hello.
4: I'm Jens Galschut. Yeah, hello.
2: Hello, welcome to the programme. You're live on Newsday. Just tell us, there is, of course, the technical skill required to create a work of art like this. There's also a thought process. So take us through what you were hoping to achieve.
4: Yes, it's really, really complicated. It takes a long time. This is made in bronze and copper. And after that, we made it gold-plated in 24-karat gold. So this is a really big work to make this kind of sculpture. And it's cost a lot of money. But I'm used to making big sculptures. So I made that for about a half a year ago, I think. We put it there, yeah.
2: Yeah, but why, for example, place a naked President Trump on the shoulders of a much smaller man? What's the thinking behind that?
4: This is because of normally I'm never making a person on my sculpture, but in this case, I'm an environment activist. We make a lot of environment discussion around the world. So and Trump are. And the moment he killed everything I believe on, the environment thing, he made the agreement with the law system, everything. I think that is the good thing from the Western world he killed now. So this is the reason I make this sculpture to make focus for how powerful this kind of people are and how much they influence the whole mind of mastermind in Europe and on all other corner of the world. This is the reason we call it the Orange Plague.
2: Yeah, the Orange Plague. The sculpture, the President Trump figure has an extremely long golf club, and what a very small scales of justice is that I can see.
4: We have put about nearly 4,000 of this small 3D print out in the European Parliament, and just a kind of a copy of the other one. And this is the thing I'm using as kind of street art. So when I make art work like that, so it's really expensive, put it in the exhibition, and then I give out to the people a lot of copy of that in small, maybe 5 and 10 and 20 centimeters. And this is a way to get it out to all the office, to all the... So when I left the States in the European Parliament in Strasbourg, then it's still on all the office and it's still all the way in Strasbourg, and people continue the discussion. So this is the thing about it. It's a way to make art in a public way and cheap.
2: Were you surprised that it ended up at the European Parliament, that they agreed to what some might see as a risk of antagonizing so powerful a figure as President Trump?
4: Yes, me too. I was really, really surprised. I have been a lot of time in the parliament. I have exhibited about 4 times, and I have a permanently big sculpture as a part of the European art collection. So, but in a way, I was quite surprised they take it. But I think maybe there is. Sometimes people in Europe, they're really pissed off of Trump. And I think also in the parliament, they're really, they're so tired of him. Because every time they make an agreement, then Trump breaks the agreement. Every time they make a rule, then Trump breaks a rule. Every time they want to stop a war, Trump begins a war, like that. And I think this is influencing the whole area of Europe. And this is the reason, I think, they have given me permission to put it there. And of course, this is not normal to do that. But I think they have said he should not decide who sculpture we want to have in the European Parliament. And if you hear the chairman for the parliament has just go out and say, this is okay, we are standing back this artwork.
2: Yeah. Are you, with a piece of work like this, reflecting your mood and perhaps the mood of others? Or are you attempting to influence political debate too?
4: When you're making art, you're making mirror about the world. So this is my point of view. This is a kind of cartoon. So this is a kind of theater you're making when you make art like I do. Like Voltaire making art about the French Revolution or whatever. So I not really think art could change a lot, but I think art could make mirror and making the people's mind a little bit and making a lot of laughing. And when you laugh of a dictator, then you break the dictator's power in a way. So it's because this is quite funny sculpture now. Eh?
2: On the back of the plinth, there is a quote. I'm sitting on the back of a man. He's sinking under my burden. I will do anything to help him except stepping down from his back. Can you just explain that briefly, if you could?
4: This is the double standard thing. A man like Trump, he has a pair of scales in his hand. It's quite important because this is a symbol of justice. So he's sitting there and say, "I really want to help you," but in the end, he don't want to help. It is anything and any people, only himself. And so maybe the little man is Europe. Maybe it's you. Maybe it's me. So this is a construction for the powerful and the powerless, and this is also against. The superpower state who taking so trying to get their rules over the small state like Britain and Denmark and European Union. So this is a statement about how I see the world.
2: The Danish artist Jens Gadsjød, thank you very much indeed. Speaking to us from Denmark, he created that orange plague statue. Should apologise for at least some of the language used in that interview. And also, I'm sure President Trump would object to a few of the things there, including the idea that he is a dictator. President Trump, of course, was democratically elected in the US.
3: Let's get some sports news now with Isaac Fennin.
14: Yeah, the Premier League returns this weekend. The game of the weekend is undoubtedly on Sunday as Liverpool host Manchester City. Usually it would already be the biggest game of a Premier League weekend, but of course it's given a bit of added spice because we know that the Premier League announced that Manchester City have been found guilty of the majority of 115 charges related to financial breaches. In the year City were breaking those financial rules, Liverpool were one of the teams that denied the title. Let's speak to our football correspondent, Sammy Motbell, who joins us on the line. Sammy, as the Premier League returns into view, what are you hearing amongst the mood in the Man City squad now they're back?
6: Morning. Yeah, look, we will find out really, I think, how the Manchester City players have reacted to the news on Sunday. But the proof will always be in the pudding with in terms of their performances with regards to how it's affected them. But the noises out of the club in recent days has been, it's almost been a case of business as usual. We heard from Enzo Maresca yesterday for the first time. He did club media and he was saying that the players feel fantastic as they've returned from international duty. We heard from Erling Haaland yesterday, who said that they must enjoy the ride and that they need to stay positive. So if you take their comments at face value, you know, there is certainly a case of, well, let's keep our head down, let's stay positive, let's stay focused on the games at hand. But of course, you just can't escape the severity of the Premier League report following the news of the majority of the breaches that they have faced. So it will definitely be interesting to see how the players view this. And I think while they're speaking a good game and trying to talk a good game at the moment, the proof will always be in the pudding, and that will show face on Sunday at Anfield.
14: Yeah, it's interesting. On the BBC Sport website, there's an article from Tony Pulis where he, the former Stoke manager, who says he would try to garner a siege mentality amongst his side ahead of this weekend. We're going to hear from Enzo Maresca at a press conference. I imagine you'll be there. What message do you imagine you'll be hearing from Maresca a little bit later on today?
6: I'd imagine he will try and convey this, this feeling of calm and this sense of calm in that he won't want what has happened over the past 2 weeks to rattle his players, to derail what has been an excellent start to the season and to his reign as Manchester City manager. So I think there will certainly be a case of him trying to placate what has been an intense few days, or I say few days, an intense 2 weeks at the club. So I think he will try to convey that moving forward today. But look, I think this story has taken on a world of its own, really, in a mind of its own, and it will continue to develop. And once we know the punishments that the Independent Commission have recommended for Manchester City, and then that story again will accelerate and take on another angle. So I don't think necessarily what Enzo Maresca says today will necessarily placate things too much, but I think he will want to certainly portray a feeling of calm amongst the squad and that they are unruffled at what's got happened, and that they, for them to stay focused on the upcoming games.
14: Yeah, it's going to be fascinating to see what Maresca says. And Sammy, really, really appreciate you for joining us. That is our sports correspondent, Sammy Motbell. If you do want more on this story, it is a huge story, as Sammy was saying. There is a podcast, the More Than the Score podcast, wherever you get your BBC podcast. Jennifer Lloyd is joined by Kieran Maguire, who's a professor of football finance at the University of Liverpool, and Simon Chadwick. Really, really good episode looking into what the punishments might be. More Than the Score podcast, so make sure you check that out.
3: Many thanks, Isaac. That's it for this edition of Newsday. Thank you for your company. Let's do this again next week. For now, from me, James, Isaac, and all the rest of the team, goodbye.
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0: Coming up from the BBC World Service, The Interview, conversations with the people shaping our world, with me, James Naughtie. In this episode, I'm speaking to the former governor of California, Jerry Brown, elected four times to that powerful position, about a political career that spanned five decades and has known every elected president from John F. Kennedy to Donald J. Trump. Brown reveals how his spirituality, as well as his political commitment, has guided him both personally and professionally. And he reflects on a tumultuous time in office as he considers the world as it is today.
1: Here's the paradox. You must drive for the unthinkable. You have to reach for the stars, but you got to keep your feet on the ground. So you must have the limits. And limits are not something that is spoken about.
0: Jerry Brown. Hear more on The Interview after the news.
2: BBC News with Govinda Gill. The US Defence Secretary Pete Hegseth has said the public will be able to watch the execution by firing squad of the man convicted of the 2009 mass shooting at Fort Hood military base. A Pentagon official told the BBC that the execution of Nidal Hassan would be live-streamed. Hassan was a US Army psychiatrist who killed 13 unarmed soldiers at Fort Hood in Texas and injured dozens more. Sergeant Alonzo Lunsford was shot seven times by Hassan that day. He doesn't think it should be live streamed for everyone.
3: To show the whole thing without it being censored for the general public, I really don't. Me personally, I don't agree with that. But it's not about my personal belief. Now, me myself, would I look at it over and over again? Probably not. And then again, probably so. I can't say. It all depends on how I feel. But my biggest thing is the effect as far as looking at it for the general public, for our young future leaders. What kind of message would it send to them?
2: A delegation from Ukraine is expected to meet President Trump's special envoys, Steve Witkoff and Jared Kushner, in Miami later for talks about the war with Russia. A US official said they'd discuss a new unified proposal on all aspects of the conflict to try to end it. Our Ukraine correspondent is Dan Johnson.
4: President Zelensky said he would send a delegation to the US despite Russia's increasing attacks. But he called on Donald Trump to take a tougher line against the Kremlin. Its spokesman, Dmitry Peskov, said he agreed with the American Secretary of State Marco Rubio's assessment that the war was in stalemate, saying diplomats must now find a way to end it. The British National Security Advisers expected to attend the meetings, along with his German, French, NATO and EU counterparts. They'll discuss proposals developed by the US negotiators, including post-war security guarantees for Ukraine.
2: Britain's governing Labour parties retained a parliamentary seat that was previously held by the former Prime Minister Keir Starmer until he stepped down as an MP last month. The local council head, Sagal Abdiwali, beat the leader of the Green Party in England and Wales, Zach Polanski, in the Holborn and St Pancras constituency. In her address, Ms Abdiwali, who came to the UK as a child refugee from Somalia, said Labour had won by bringing people together.
5: To represent the place that gave me a home and my family a home, gave me opportunity and helped me shape and helped shape the person I am today. Camden gave me a community and instilled in me a belief in social justice, in equality and in fairness. And to now have the privilege of representing this same community in Parliament is something that I will carry with enormous pride and humility.
2: The Green Party has been embroiled in a row over its policy towards Israel. World News from the BBC. New York officials have expressed outrage after federal immigration agents shot and wounded a Dominican man in a car that was also reported to be carrying a five-year-old child. The city's mayor, Zoran Mamdani, called the situation unconscionable and called for an end to all ICE enforcement actions there. Schools in several Malaysian states are closed today as smog from forest fires in Indonesia pushes air pollution to unhealthy levels. Affected areas include the capital, Kuala Lumpur, and administrative centre, Putrajaya. Here's our Global Affairs reporter, Joanna Keane.
6: Indonesia is experiencing its worst wildfire season in more than a decade, caused by farmers and companies using a cheap but illegal slash-and-burn method to clear vegetation, and made worse by the dry conditions brought on by the super El Niño. Toxic smoke has shrouded the country as well as Malaysia

0: Singapore and the Philippines. Images show landmarks in Singapore and Kuala Lumpur barely visible in the haze. Malaysia has ordered schools to shut in areas where the air quality has become a risk to health, and it's called for an urgent regional meeting.
1: Adidas is suing an Australian fashion brand for selling and advertising clothes with a four-stripe design, arguing it's deceptively similar to the German company's distinctive three-stripe trademark. Adidas argues that White Fox is taking advantage of its reputation and drawing an association in the minds of consumers. During a brief hearing in Sydney, White Fox argued the design was being used for decoration, not as a trademark. A riot at a prison in the Mexican state of Sinaloa has left 10 people dead and 16 injured. Security officials said one of those killed was a visitor to El Castillo Penitentiary and the remaining nine were inmates. The situation is now reported to be under control after the National Guard was sent in to tackle the violence. That's the latest BBC News.
2: Hello, this is the BBC special correspondent James Naughty, and this is The Interview from the BBC World Service. 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
3: I want to get freedom. 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
6: These companies don't care what governments do.
7: This is a war. The first thing that we want is the war to end.
2: For this interview, I met Jerry Brown, former governor of California, and we spoke at his home in the hills northeast of San Francisco. Born in 1938, Brown's first taste of politics was in 1958, when his father, a lawyer, was elected Democratic governor of California. Less than two decades later, Brown followed in his father's footsteps when he was elected as California's governor himself in 1974. Succeeding the future Republican president, Ronald Reagan. It was the first of two eight-year periods as governor, with a gap of nearly three decades between them, in a long political career that made him one of the Democratic Party's best-known national figures. He oversaw the world's fifth-largest economy for 16 years, ran three times for his party's nomination for president, and over the course of his public life, he knew every president from John F. Kennedy to Donald Trump. Now retired, he lives on a piece of land where his ancestors settled in the middle of the 19th century. You're going to hear about his deep connection to the state of California, his reflections on how his era in politics compares with today's world, and how spirituality has helped to guide him in his personal and political life.
8: In the Jesuit seminary, we were told tantum quantum. That's in Latin. So much, how much? So much is needed, that's how much you get. That's how much you take. No more, no less. In Buddhism, the vow is delusions are endless. I vow to cut them down. So we say that every day.
2: Welcome to The Interview from the BBC World Service with Jerry Brown.
8: This land was where my grandmother grew up, and when she read me Bible stories as a very young child, she also said the Mountain House. The Mountain House was a wonderful place, special. And based on that memory, many, many years later, I got myself control of this land and I built a house here. And from a place that had been totally abandoned, except for cows, for over 50 years, I now dwell here. I don't garage here. I dwell here because I live in the memory and the places where my forebears lived so many years ago.
2: And they came here in the 1850s. California was the place to go, and it really was the idea of opportunity that became embedded in the whole spirit of the place, didn't it?
8: Well, it was the place to go, and people with the gold rush came from all over. A lot of Germans came, foreigners. We talked now about so many immigrants, but people were all immigrants at that point. And California has always been an exceptional place. It's been a magnet drawing people from Europe and from China and the rest of America. But once you're here, you don't really think about that. We're here, so I'm I don't think about these mass migrations.
9: And you know the state as well as anybody on this earth. Your father was governor. He preceded Ronald Reagan as governor. You succeeded Ronald Reagan as governor. You were the bookends for Reagan. How do you look back on that period?
8: More optimistic, less polarized, more full of hope, simpler, exciting. A politics that was not as high-tech, as professionalized, as manipulative. Well, politics is always manipulative, but it was a good era. But I would say the emergence of Reagan was very shocking, and certainly shocking to my father, that an actor who'd never spent a day in government could somehow take the reins of California. So I guess in that sense, things were as shocking as they are today.
9: You say it was a hopeful time. It was certainly a tumultuous time. San Francisco itself was the heart of a kind of countercultural movement in the late 60s, became, you know, the city of peace and love and so on. The country was riven by Vietnam. You were a young man. It was a very divided country. I'm interested that you still look back on it as a time of hope.
8: Also, hope, and it seems simpler because at that time it seemed if we could just get out of Vietnam, we could just, you know, retire Lyndon Johnson and retire Dick Nixon, then the future would open up to us. Well, now it's so different with Donald Trump, with social media, with the emergence of China, of other threats like artificial intelligence, like climate change, like bio threats. There are so many other things. The price of housing, young people don't have the same opportunity. People could take off a year, get an apartment for $100.
9: So it's more difficult to be hopeful now, you think.
8: Yes. And
9: one of the interesting things you make there about the housing crisis, the disparity in wealth, California is a fascinating state in so many ways. And one of the fascinations is that, of course, we've got some of the richest men, and they mainly are men, in the world here, with fantastic power in Silicon Valley, hugely wealthy, a second Gilded Age. But you also still have terrible poverty. Now, you've got stuck into that on two separate occasions as governor. Why is it still there?
8: It's still there. That's the structure of society. The capitalist market system today emphasizes and, in fact, requires that those who do well be rewarded increasingly disproportionate to other people. So the gains for those who succeed at the top are getting bigger and richer, and the sustenance at the bottom and the middle is getting less and less.
9: How's it been allowed to become so tilted uncomfortably, as you would see it?
8: It's the logic of the market system. If you win, you win a lot. The internet allows for massive accumulations of eyeballs and therefore wealth and purchasing. And these companies that do so well, they have the mythology that the people who are at the top are the ones who deserve all this reward. Whereas I would say they don't, but they get it.
9: You ran for president 3 times. What would you do about it? Jimmy Carter, whom you tried to beat for the nomination in 1976 in your first shot, he was saying, I think until just before he died, that he thought the disparity of wealth in this country was one of the biggest problems that had to be sorted out. How would you deal with it if you were in a position to do it?
8: We obviously need a wealth tax. If Tesla wants to give Elon Musk $1 trillion over 10 years, then the people have to take back 99% of it. Now, can you get that? No, not at this point. Can you get it in one state? No, that would not work. Can you get it in one country? Probably not. So it would take an international agreement to tax the very wealthy so that you can't accumulate at the level they are today. We did that. Under Eisenhower, the tax was over 90% of income. Today, that's unthinkable. But at some point, it will be thinkable because the disparity is so obvious.
9: You are a very interesting figure politically because although you have been firmly on the liberal side of politics on most questions throughout your public life, you were also fiscally quite conservative, cautious. In your first term, double term as governor. You were re-elected, of course. You were famous for really wanting to watch where public spending went. So you were an unusual Democratic governor, weren't you?
8: Well, it's just the way I was brought up. In my household, we didn't buy things until we'd accumulated the money to pay for them. There was no such idea of borrow and spend. It was save and then spend, and don't spend too much. So the excess, I'd have to even say the decadence, has gone quite far from my own encounter. And it's also a sense of limits. Limits is inherent in the classical philosophy, the education that I was brought up with, and this idea of limitless. The proponents of artificial intelligence acknowledge that it can have a devastating impact on all of humanity, some horror, okay, some wipeout, extinction. But they are saying that it will lead to utopia. The chances are the invention of this general intelligence will be able to figure out everything, and it'll be utopia. That's what these Silicon Valley tech bros at the highest level are saying to themselves. Now, from my background, that's crazy. From Greek tragedy, from the plays of Aeschylus or Euripides to Christianity, and right on through Western philosophy, that sense of omnipotence and hubris is anathema. And yet today it is built into the genes of the people who are leading the tech revolution.
9: It brings us back to your spirituality, which is profound and has always been part of your private and, I should say, your public life. You were educated by Jesuits. You famously took a very close interest in Buddhism and its spiritual lessons. Spirituality has always been fundamental to you, hasn't it?
8: Yes, I was brought up that way. I guess the first spirituality would be my grandmother, who was not a Catholic. In fact, she was anti-Catholic, but she did read the Bible, was very interested in metaphysical questions. And I remember her saying to me, what does metaphysics mean? I don't know what it means, but she had that interest. I just want to mention, with reference to limits, two sayings, one from my Jesuit Catholic education, one from my Zen Buddhist. In the Jesuit seminary, we were told tantum quantum. That's in Latin, so much, how much. So much is needed, that's how much you get, that's how much you take. No more, no less. In Buddhism, the vow is, delusions are endless, I vow to cut them down. So we say that every day. Delusions are endless, I vow to cut them down. That is not what's going on in Silicon Valley.
9: And how did you try to apply that? When you became governor of this state, after Ronald Reagan, and after, 8 years before that, your father, how did you try to apply these lessons to the business of government?
8: To certainly curb the appetites of the advocates who always wanted more. And I learned rather early that as you give people what they ask for, you enable them to have more resources to come back the next year and ask for more and more and more. So from that understanding, I wanted to limit people, give them a little bit, because I know the next year they're going to come back and in the budget say, we need more. So it was a fruitless endeavor to give people what they wanted. You had to curb them ab initio.
9: And yet you wanted to use the money that was coming in tax dollars to make government work, because you believed that government could solve some of the problems, not all of them, that faced people.
8: Well, I believe the people, through their common instrumentality called government, can do things. That has an important role. I don't believe that the market system, based on prices and based on desire, desire for money. I keep in mind St. Paul's comments to Timothy, the love of money is the root of evil. Okay, that's the basis of our modern economic system. So we need limits, we need curbs, and government provides that limit.
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9: I met Jerry Brown at home in the hills northeast of San Francisco, where his ancestors put down roots in the 1850s in the days of the gold rush that brought hundreds of thousands of settlers to California in search of prosperity and a new life. It was the image of the American dream that promised a new life of opportunity, a spirit that is still precious today. We walked on the tracks where the stagecoaches brought hopeful travellers from across America and from overseas looking for a new future. His own politics, forged in the 1960s and still driving him in the Trump era, have always been individual, idealistic, bold. Now looking older, his voice a little thinner, he still talks with bright-eyed passion. Let's return to my conversation with Jerry Brown. Now, immigration, as you well know, is a very hot topic these days. Migration, the border. How do you reflect on where you are in this country on that question?
8: Well, I think we're moving toward a greater acceptance of immigration. It was very accepted, and then it became unacceptable when the migrations became so rapid and so numerous that, yes, it got people nervous, and then factories closed, which was also due to technology, but also due to foreign trade. That created anxiety and hardship, and that then fed into the anti-immigrant mood, which sweeps across Europe and across America. However, Trump, by creating his masked thugs who go out and pick up not only just men, but women and children who are working, are good people in America doing important work that we all need, and then throwing them in jail, sending them off to gulags in El Salvador or other places, that is creating a backlash. And already the majority of people don't agree with Trump's tactics. So Trump, in a paradoxical way, by going to extremes, reduces to absurdity the positions which he espouses.
9: Because the California economy, you know better than anyone, has always depended on migrants, many of them undocumented.
8: Well, the migrants, look at Silicon Valley. Who are running these companies? They don't sound like O'Brien or Smith. These are Indians. These are Chinese. These are Persians. Immigration is at the heart of our economic strength and innovation process. So, but it's going to have a balance. Trump pushed so far in the wrong direction that I think the pendulum will come back. And we're now achieving a balance.
9: When you came back as governor, a lot of people were saying, and this crossed the political divide, that California had become ungovernable, that finances had gone all over the place and so on. You, by general consent, turned it round. What does that tell you about politics and about government?
8: I will say when I started to run, and I reflected on that, I didn't know how the hell I was going to solve the budget deficit. It seemed, I didn't know. And I knew it could be a real mess and very painful.
9: And what was important step you took?
8: But the most important thing, even though I didn't know what the hell I was going to do, I still wanted to be there. I wanted to be governor yeah. again, even if it became an intolerable problem. Well, it turned out that, I was probably appropriate for the job because I'd like not to spend money. I don't enjoy spending money, whatever it is. I once bought a camera after working my paper route and selling candy at the football games, and I accumulated a little money, and I bought a camera. My father got very mad at me. How dare you buy something without checking with me first? So from a very early age, I was disincentivized to spend, and we didn't spend a lot. So I was very congenial with cutting the budget, and we cut it a lot. And then I went and I got a tax increase. And that helped. We taxed the wealthy. You had to make $500,000 as a couple before you paid the first tax. Okay, I did some good work. However, the underlying economy, what they call the macro economy, the global economy, pushed California up, and that brings in revenue. Because of our income tax, we prosper as the economy prospers. I'm not in charge of the economy, so I did my little piece. I think it is a little piece, but more than probably most politicians. However, we were lifted. We were borne aloft by this impersonal business called the economy.
9: You've been concerned about that question of the earth and its future, its physical future, for a very long time. And it was one of the things that marked you out, because in the early 70s, you were talking about the environmental challenge. There were other people, of course, but the majority of people didn't want to know. The car was still God in America. It didn't work at the time, did it? You're still trying to say, wake up.
8: Well, it worked in the sense that California protected its coast with a coastal commission. It introduced solar collectors in the 70s. Now we have solar panels that on many days of the year provide most of the electricity in California. We have more electric vehicles. We have building standards that make for very energy efficient homes and buildings. So, yeah, there was quite a lot. But if you stand back and say, what's going on? The emissions not only continue to rise, but their rate of increase is growing. So the direction is wrong, and the pace of change is increasingly dangerous. So yeah, we're not waking up. The rivalries, the money, the golden calf is definitely in the driver's seat.
9: There is an argument that the private sector gets it and is making changes, and in a sense is ahead of the game as compared with the political establishment. Do you have sympathy with that view?
8: Well, some business people are doing things that are important. I mean, even Elon Musk, who's done a lot of damage with his work with Trump, but he's got this Tesla, and it's quite a vehicle. Now we have BYD in China and many other companies. So the companies are making the technologies and the tools that we need. But still, we haven't come to grips with limits. There must be a principle somewhere of satiety, enoughness, and we don't have that. There's no enoughness. It's unlimited, and that unlimited formula leads to absolute destruction.
9: In other words, we should say to ourselves, sometimes we have enough.
8: Right, but here's the paradox. You must drive, you know, for the unthinkable. You have to keep, you know, reach for the stars, but you got to keep your feet on the ground. So you must have the limits. And limits are not something that is spoken about.
9: You talk about that paradox. American democracy has always been seen as an experiment from the time 250 years ago when the Declaration was signed and the Constitution was eventually drawn up. Where does it stand today?
8: Well, first of all, democracy is a very be romantic about it. But back there in Greece, you had slaves were, I don't know, 30, 40, 50% of the population. Their imperial behavior was certainly not something we should approve of. So human nature is not anywhere near perfect. Our founders founded a republic. We had elected a president through an electoral college, and the presidential electors were picked by the legislators, not by the people. And if you didn't have property, you couldn't vote. If you're a woman, you couldn't vote. If you're a Native American, you couldn't vote. If you're black, you couldn't vote. If you're an Asian, in many places, you couldn't vote. So this democracy changes and evolves, and it's expanded to become more inclusive. But as it becomes more inclusive, the rudder is loose, and we do need leadership that respects tradition, that respects limits and norms. And now we have this appeal to the masses, to popular opinion, to passing fads that can be quite destructive.
9: Thank you for listening to The Interview. If you enjoyed this conversation, you can find many more episodes of The Interview wherever you get your BBC podcasts, including ones with Hunter Biden, journalist Maggie Haberman, and the former American Secretary of State, John Kerry. Until the next time, goodbye for now.
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12: 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Decades of maths progress in one swoop. Professor Kevin Buzzard shares his thoughts about how this impacts the field.
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14: We are once again taking stock here on today's Business Daily, and we're focusing on Hollywood. This week, Warner Discovery and Paramount merged, finally, I know, to create Skydance. It's saddled with $80 billion worth of debt. So, will it be able to compete with the likes of Netflix? We'll find out after the very latest world news.
1: BBC News with Govinda Gill. Plans by the US Defense Department to live stream the execution of a man convicted of killing several soldiers have been met with growing condemnation. Nidal Hassan killed 13 unarmed troops at Fort Hood in 2009 and is due to be executed by firing squad in December. Officials in New York City have expressed outrage after federal immigration agents shot and wounded a Dominican man in a car that was also reported to be carrying a five-year-old child. Mayor Zora Mamdani called for an end to all ICE enforcement actions in the city. A delegation from Ukraine is expected to meet President Trump's special envoys in Miami to discuss a new proposal aimed at ending the war with Russia. Reports say European and NATO representatives will join the talks later. Schools in several Malaysian states remain closed as smog from forest fires in Indonesia pushes air pollution to unhealthy levels. The capital, Kuala Lumpur, is among the affected areas. The first hurricane of the Atlantic season is heading towards the southern United States. It's already forced the closure of more than half of oil production in the Gulf of Mexico. 10 people have been killed in a prison riot in the Mexican state of Sinaloa. The National Guard was sent in to tackle the violence and bring the situation under control. Britain's governing Labour Party has retained a parliamentary seat in London, previously held by the former Prime Minister Keir Starmer. Its candidate beat off a strong challenge from the head of the Green Party in the first electoral test for Andy Burnham. Adidas is suing an Australian fashion brand which uses a four-stripe design. The German company argues it's deceptively similar to its distinctive trademark. Adidas argues that White Fox is taking advantage of its reputation. BBC News.
14: I'm Rahul Tandon. Welcome to Business Daily on the week that this business owner... he had a pretty strong message for some of his rude customers.
15: It's supposed to be laid back. It's ice cream. It's supposed to be a happy place and a happy time. Settle down. Take a breath. Touch grass.
14: Taking stock with me today are Emily Peck, who writes about markets for Axios and co-hosts Slate Money Podcast and is based in New York, and David Kuo, co-founder of The Smart Investor, usually based in Singapore, but working extremely hard in Malaysia. Welcome to both of you. Emily first. My voice is going. You're not going to be rude, are you? Like David Forget's customers there. You're going to be on your best behavior.
16: I'll try and take it easy on you today because of your voice.
14: Thank you Otherwise. So much. Thank you so much indeed. And David, in that, he told his customers to stop being rude and to touch grass. I got a bit confused by that. Be careful here. What about you?
17: I absolutely have no idea what touching grass means. It sounds a bit illegal to me.
14: No, it isn't.
16: No.
14: Go on, Emily.
17: Oh, really?
16: Guys, it's a thing that we say, or I shouldn't say we. It's a thing that people say on the internet when they want you to log off and go outside. Go outside and touch grass.
14: There we go, David. Me and you, we've learned something already on this program.
17: Well, I'm going to use that throughout the show now. Is that okay?
14: Yeah, of course, you can do whatever you want within reason on this program. It is the biggest merger that the entertainment industry has seen for some time. We are, of course, talking about Paramount and Warner Discovery, or Skydance, as it's now known. I've got to be honest with you. I'm not sure that's the best name. Emily, do you want to go first here and then David pick up? Are you fans?
16: I like the name Skydance. I think it sings a little bit, and I've heard way worse new company names. You know, Skydance is replacing Paramount, and Paramount here is Hollywood royalty, Hollywood gold. It's the studio behind The Godfather, Titanic. So it has pretty big shoes to fill, Skydance does.
17: Well, the thing is, who cares about the name, Rahul? I mean, all we care about is whether or not they make good movies, yeah? So let's go out and touch some grass, shall we?
14: Well, I told you to behave at the beginning of this program, David, and we're only a few minutes in, and I feel that this may be difficult. Right, so what is it going to mean for me and for you? Meg James, who's a senior entertainment industry writer at the Los Angeles Times. I spoke to her, but firstly also Guy Petty, a former Paramount executive who's now head of the consultancy firm Fulcrum Media. He thinks that TV production might be an area where we see cuts.
18: Some of it's going to be in this, the television production. I think the feature film side is, you know, has those minimum requirements. I think there's going to be an assessment that each one of the divisions are going to have to go through to make sure and ensure that the content being produced fits the audience of each one of those services.
14: When we're talking about audiences, one company that's doing pretty well with them with Netflix, there's a lot of competition in this market, isn't there, Meg?
19: Oh my goodness, yes. And, you know, they have competition from Disney, they have competition from Amazon, Apple TV. Basically, what this did was to take two smaller, struggling media companies, albeit giants in the industry. Mm. I mean, both of these studios date back more than 100 years, but they're really trying to bulk up to compete against Netflix.
14: Okay, here's a question for both of you. There's so many streaming services out there. David, do you want to go first? Okay. I mean, how many are you subscribed to? What do you watch?
17: Four, I think. Is it three or four? Yeah, the main ones. You know the ones I'm talking about. Netflix, Disney, Amazon Prime. What's that other one? I can't remember now. But you know what I mean. I mean, there are so many choices.
14: I clearly HBO, don't at I think. The moment.
17: HBO was another one. No, but yes. Anybody who says that they're not going to be cost cuts, in other words, they're not going to be job losses, is really living in La La Land. They need to go out and touch the grass. Because ultimately, what we're talking about here is, well, how are you going to be paying for this? And right at the very beginning, I said the most important thing really is, who cares about the name? We just want to have good movies. If they can produce good movies, then I think, you know, their revenues are going to be relatively safe.
16: I think Skydance is entering into an industry, Hollywood, that is basically in transition and decline. And it's doing it with so much debt. I think I read $82 billion in debt. Mm. At a
14: it's
16: time
14: a lot
16: when,
14: of money, isn't it?
16: I think it is. I mean, I don't know what numbers are anymore because I'm covering these.
14: Well, they've got to save $6 billion a year, which is a lot of money. And that mm-hmm. I mean, where are they going to find it?
16: I don't know. And the other challenge is interest rates right now are rising for everybody. Everyone needs money and is going to the market to raise money from investors and do new debt deals and things like this. And with interest rates rising, an industry in decline and transition and competition from big tech companies with streaming platforms, that they don't have the same kind of pressure to make money, right? Apple is doing streaming like almost like as a goof, you know what I mean? It's not essential to their business. So they have competitors that are less price sensitive. It's pretty risky. The whole situation seems a bit precarious.
14: It does help though, if you're David Ellison and your dad is one of the richest men in the world, doesn't it, David? But do you think they can compete with Netflix? Netflix much bigger at the moment in terms of subscribers, 325 million for Netflix, 200 million for Paramount and Warner. Can they close that gap?
17: Well, I think it really goes back to what I said right at the outset, which is content. If they produce the right content, then people are willing to pay for it. So what we really need is another Mission Impossible. Bring Tom Cruise back and make him make another Mission Impossible. What are we now? MI5, MI6, MI7?
14: I have no idea. Emily, do you know what Mission Impossible number we're on?
16: I mean, I think you're laying out an impossible mission because Tom Cruise right now is starring in sort of the biggest kind of clunker movie of the year called Digger, which is really bombing at the box office. So I don't know if that Cruise magic can even work for this company anymore.
17: Yeah, well, it will if he makes another Mission Impossible. You know, I mean, if they made another MI, I would definitely go and watch it. It is just so exciting.
14: Yeah,
17: it is so fantastical.
14: I think we got the gist here that, David, you might be a Mission Impossible fan. I don't know if David Ellison is listening. I'm hoping he's going to take that on board. Well, right, let's have a look at some of the stories that you've both been looking at this week. And Emily, we're going to touch on what we were talking about there. bond yields again? I mean, that is the big financial story of the moment. Is there any good news in sight?
16: It really is the big story. And it is really challenging to cover because, you know, every time you mention bond yields are rising, you have to say that means prices are falling because investors don't want to buy bonds. And that's a problem. And in the U.S., there doesn't seem to be much relief in sight. Bond yields are on the benchmark 10-year treasuries, I think, are at like 5.28% or something, which is levels we last saw before the financial crisis. It's raising the cost of capital for a lot of people. It's kind of put our housing market into deep freeze, and it's posing a lot of challenges for everyone. It's a situation that's happening not just in the U.S., but we're seeing it, as you guys know, in Europe as well.
14: Yeah, we're going to talk about that in a couple of minutes' time. So everybody worried about bond markets. David?
17: Why don't we go to the nub of the problem, right? The reason why bond investors are selling bonds, which is driving up those interest rates, is because, number one, inflation is a problem. And what they're saying is we're not being compensated enough for rising inflation. Number two, fiscal discipline has gone out the window for many countries, particularly the US. They just keep on borrowing more and more money. And then number three, they have concerns about the Federal Reserve.
14: You are listening to Taking Stock on Business Daily from the BBC World Service. Today, I'm talking to Emily, who's in New York, and David, who's got a new catchphrase and is based today in Malaysia. Right. Heroes and villains. You're a negative bunch, aren't you? So we got a couple of villains this week. David, I'd like yours. Go on. Tell us a little bit about this Chinese fitness influencer.
17: Okay. So there was this Chinese fitness influencer who was taking part in a marathon in Munich. And she clocked in a time for the 42 kilometers of 4 hours, 53 minutes and 46 seconds. Not great, you know, but it's kind of acceptable. Well, exactly. I mean, I wouldn't
14: How
17: be able to
14: do you
17: that.
14: Run?
17: Well, I'd still be running the Munich Marathon if it was me. But as far as she was concerned, she thought that was a decent time. She sent photos on Instagram. And then there was this thing called the Official Marathon Time Integrity Unit, or the OMTIU, that looked at her split times for this marathon. And what they actually found was that she ran the last 5 kilometers faster than any of the other earlier sections. And so they said, well, something's not right here. I mean, nobody accelerates towards the end like that. And what they found was that she got on the back of a bicycle.
14: She was tired. She was tired.
17: she said she wasn't feeling very well towards the last 5 kilometers. So she hopped on a bicycle and finished the race. Well, anyway, as a result of that, those photographs being put on Instagram and various other places, she has lost the sponsor.
14: Emily, something that a lot of people see as a villain at the moment, but you have it for different reasons. Go on, tell us more.
16: I have to pick my jaw up off the floor after hearing about this fitness influencer, but I'll tell you, my villain is, it's AI, and that's because today I have a story out in Axios about this interesting sort of gender split that's happening where women don't like AI much more than men. Women are very negative on AI. Men are considerably more positive. We have this poll that we wrote about from Morgan Stanley where men are rating AI plus 30%, women negative 1%. And I mean, women have reasons. They think AI is developing too fast without safeguards. They think they don't want data centers near their home. That's becoming a very big issue in the US. No one wants a data center in their backyard, and it's making people really look down on AI. And there's also a lot of job consequences that women are seeing around AI. I mean, everyone's nervous about getting their jobs automated away, but there are some good jobs that the new technology is creating. A lot of new high-paying jobs in the US are in the AI fields, but women are, I mean, I won't say locked out of these roles, but data shows about 75% of AI jobs, the high-paying ones, are going to men. And the executive roles at these companies are, I mean, it's even more skewed. So it's like AI basically has a woman problem, it seems like.
14: That is an interesting villain there. AI, I think, is going to come up a lot as hero and villains as we continue with this program. Let us head to Europe now, where we have seen lots of protests like that. Those sounds actually were in France, where student protests over lack of teachers overcrowded classrooms and rundown buildings have been taking place for almost a month now. We've also seen huge protests in Spain over housing. And again, a lot of young people have been out on the streets there. It got us thinking here on the program about in some parts of the world now, and I've got a 19-year-old daughter, so I think about this a lot. Are we going to look at a generation that's possibly going to be worse off than their parents, do you think?
16: Yeah, I think we are looking at that. I also have an 18-year-old, and I worry all the time about jobs and about housing in particular. Those are sort of like the two nuts that are so hard to crack here in the US. I mean, home prices are up something like, I don't know, 50% from before the pandemic, and mortgage rates are so high. It's hard to get a home just to get your start in life.
14: We're seeing that, David, in the US. We got that debate in Europe. Is it different in parts of Asia? Still, when I go to India, I think a lot of young people there think they're going to be, could potentially be better off than their parents as the economy continues to grow.
17: Well, Emily, I am one of those older people that you are referring to. The reality here in Singapore is that everybody has to save for their own pension. And the amount that you save will determine what the payout is going to be when you do reach retirement age. And I think that really is where Singapore differs from many other countries. And I think the leaders many years ago had the foresight to say that, yes, if we don't do anything, then we are going to have a problem later on. For instance, in the UK, you have a problem because you have an aging population and people are just simply relying on the state pension because many people did not save for their own retirement. And if you don't do that, then you're going to end up with that problem that you have in France, because the dollar or the euro you can only spend it once. You can't spend it twice. You either spend it on the older people or you are going to have to spend it on the younger people. You cannot spend it twice. And I think that is where the problem is. And I'm not really surprised that these young people in France are so angry, because you go into a school, well, from what I hear, it's overcrowded. You don't have teachers. The conditions are deteriorating over time. And if you have that kind of things, longer school days, if you have those kind of problems, then people are going to start revolting and they're going to be very angry with the government. Who else are they going to blame,
14: well,
17: Emily?
14: We are seeing that. We are seeing that at the moment. Right, let's end with this. The sequel to the movie, The Social Network, is out this weekend. It's called The Social Reckoning. Here's a clip from the trailer.
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21: I'm a professional defender.
14: It is written and directed by Aaron Sorkin, the man behind The West Wing, which is the greatest TV program ever made. It stars Jeremy Strong as Mark Zuckerberg and tells the story of the 2021 Facebook leak, which showed that Meta was aware of its harmful social effects from the platform, yet persisted in prioritizing profit over addressing those harms. Of course, Meta have always denied those allegations. Let us have a think about good business films. David, you are not allowed to talk about Mission Impossible here, because it is not a business film. But do you have a favorite, David? Do you want to go first, then Emily, a good old business film?
17: Well, you know, I could shoehorn it into a business movie, but I take your point. I think my best business movie would probably be Trading Places.
14: Oh.
17: A very, very, very, very old movie that starred Dan Aykroyd,
14: and
17: Jamie Lee Curtis, and Eddie Murphy, yeah. And I really love that scene when Dan Aykroyd was a down and out because he got kicked out of the bank that he was working for. And he was at a Christmas buffet and was trying to stuff a turkey into his pockets. And I thought that was one of the most hilarious scenes I've ever seen. And I just hope I don't actually fall under those kind of conditions.
14: I could see you with a turkey in your pockets as some sort of corporate deal. What about you? I mean, I love that film. It's a great choice. Much better than Mission Impossible.
16: Funny.
14: What about you, Emily?
16: I guess I'll go with The Insider, which is a 1999 movie from Michael Mann. It's starring Al Pacino and Russell Crowe, and it's about the tobacco industry. And Al Pacino plays a journalist at 60 Minutes who's trying to sort of break this story that the tobacco industry, it's related to the Facebook movies, that the tobacco industry, you know, of course, knew how dangerous cigarettes were, but was covering it up to sell cigarettes. And I feel like the story is like a hopeful look at how everyone can come together and sort of expose wrongdoing and overcome like corporate intimidation. At least they could 25 years ago.
14: I have to say, there were two really good choices, actually. I love both of those movies. Let's see if there are going to be a lot more movies coming on the tech industry. One imagines that that is just around the corner. I want to say thank you to Emily. Thank you to David as well, who has learned a new phrase during the course of the last 25 or 26 minutes. Thank you for listening to this edition of Taking Stock on Business Daily. Please go to wherever you get your podcasts from and download our Business Daily editions. Do leave us a review if possible. It really does help.
1: BBC World Service. And now, history told by the people who were there. It's Witness History with me, Jill Kersley. Today, I'm taking you back to 1926, when the first Winnie the Pooh book was published. Winnie the Pooh, willy-nilly silly old bear. A.A. Milne's stories about a bear of very little brain would go on to capture the imaginations of readers across the world. But behind the stories was a real little boy.
11: Well, when I found that they were in a book, I think I was excited and proud a little. And this gave me a certain notoriety or fame among my friends, which I quite liked when I was that age.
0: Well, later, of course,
11: it began to pall when I grew a bit older.
1: Christopher Robin Milne was the little boy whose toys inspired Winnie the Pooh. As an adult, he preferred to be simply known as Christopher, having grown to resent the fame attached to Christopher Robin, the fictional version of himself in his father's books. His relationship with his father was often described as strained later in life. Using BBC Archive from throughout the decades, we'll hear how Christopher's father, A.A. Milne, that's Alan Alexander Milne, turned a teddy bear, other stuffed toys and a child's imagination into one of the most loved pieces of children's literature.
3: My father began to write on a holiday. We went on in Wales. Myself, my nanny, my two parents were invited on a sort of ghastly holiday with other people. It was a pouring wet holiday. I think there was an attempt to climb Snowdon, but fortunately it didn't get very far. And my father's one ambition was to escape from all the other guests. And so he took his paper and pencil and locked himself away in the summer house and said to everybody who asked, "I'm busy writing." And since he had to be writing something so as to be more or less truthful, sat down to write the poems of what later became When We Were Very Young.
1: Published in 1924, When We Were Very Young was the first book to feature Christopher Robin as a character. One poem, Teddy Bear, was inspired by the real Christopher's toy bear. In his early childhood, Christopher grew up between the family's two homes in England, one in London and the other in Sussex. Like many young children, Christopher lived in a world filled with toys. Some of those toys would become famous around the world. Here's the adult Christopher talking to Roy Plumley on BBC Radio's Desert Island Discs in 1976.
22: How old were you when you were given the famous Pooh Bear?
11: I was 1 year old.
22: Who gave him to you?
11: My parents.
22: He came from Harrods, I believe.
11: He came from Harrods.
1: Inspired by his child's first birthday present, bought from a famous London department store, the stories began almost by accident. In 1925, he agreed to write a children's story for the London Evening News. It's thought that his wife, Daphne, suggested he simply write down one of the bedtime stories he'd been creating for their son. The result was a story called The Wrong Sort of Bees, which became the basis for the first chapter of what would become the book Winnie the Pooh. The Ashdown Forest near the family's Sussex home inspired the 100-acre wood, while many of its best-known inhabitants were based on the stuffed toys that filled Christopher's nursery.
23: Eeyore is his friend.
3: Piglet was a present from some more or less unknown woman who lived over the road from us in London. And Eeyore was a present from, I suppose, probably my parents. And there were two who were non-existent in real life, and therefore were more like real animals than toys, and they were owl and rabbit. I think Kanga was a genuine toy, I mean, primarily a toy, so to speak, in other words, primarily for my benefit. But Tigger, I think, I always felt, was given to me rarely to feature in the next storybook first, and to entertain me second.
0: Unlike the thoughtful Pooh or the timid Piglet, Tigger the Tiger was loud, fearless, and full of energy. Bouncing from one adventure to the next, he brought a sense of chaos and excitement to the 100-acre wood. But according to A.A. Milne's niece, Marjorie Murray Rust, the character may have been inspired by a different animal. This is her speaking on a 1984 BBC programme.
4: Adam came to stay with us in Somerset, and we had a dog called Pete who bounced. And Alan loved this bouncing dog. He said, I'd never seen a dog that could bounce like that. I wonder if I can put him into the next book. And this was Tigger.
0: The stories were illustrated by Ernest H. Shepherd. His drawings helped create the image of Pooh that generations of readers would come to recognise. But that illustration was not based on Christopher's toy, but a teddy bear called Growler, as the artist explained.
5: The bear that I used for my model belonged to my son. He was a wonderful bear, quite the best fellow I have seen anywhere. And he seemed to have a character of his own. When my son grew up and married, Pooh was given to his small daughter, who, when war broke out, was taken to Canada by her mother, to grandparents there. And Pooh went too, only to die at the hands, or rather the teeth, of a neighbour's dog.
0: Luckily for Ernest Shepherd and A.A. Milne, the fictional Pooh Bear had a much longer lifespan. In 1929, A.A. Milne's voice was preserved on a rare gramophone disc. He read several of the stories for the Dominion Gramophone Company.
6: Yes, said Pooh. I see now, said Pooh. I have been foolish and deluded, said he, and I am a bear of no brain at all. You are the best bear in all the world, said Christopher Robin.
0: The Pooh books were an enormous success around the world. Winnie the Pooh was published in 1926 and followed by a second story collection, The House at Pooh Corner, in 1928. Together with the two poetry collections, they would become the only books A.A. Milne wrote featuring Christopher Robin and his toys. Here's Christopher in 1984.
3: He stopped partly because he wanted to get on to something else, but also because the thing had come to an end. He was writing about me when I was that age. If he were to continue following the child growing up, the next book would have had to be in a school book, would it not? And he had no desire to write a school book. I have no idea whether there was any pressure, but anybody urged him to say, you must write a sequel, you must write a sequel. If anybody had, he would have just thrown the letter in the waste paper basket.
0: Pooh may have left the page in 1928, but his popularity only continued to grow. This is a news report from 1970.
24: It's now 4 years since the Pooh paperbacks were published, illustrating yet again the lasting worldwide popularity of the Winnie the Pooh stories by A.A. Milne. They've been translated into innumerable languages.
0: For Christopher himself, though, fame came at a cost. After his death in 1996, aged 75, this BBC News report reflected on his complicated relationship with the character that made him famous.
25: The author's inspiration for the tales came from his son, Christopher Robin Milne, who always resented his life being turned into literature, describing what his father had done as climbing on my infant shoulders and filching my good name. A burden, then, it certainly was.
26: And how have you got round that?
3: Well, mainly by avoiding it and running away when people bring up the subject. And also, let me put in a word for something that I've done, by writing a book about it and by writing it out of my system. That helped a bit.
0: As for Winnie the Pooh, what began with one little boy's teddy bear has since become a global sensation, inspiring films, television programmes, toys and generations of readers around the world. Not bad for a bear of very little brain. Witness History was produced and presented by me, Jill Kersley.
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8: 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Decades of maths progress in one swoop. Professor Kevin Buzzard shares his thoughts about how this impacts the field.
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10: 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I'm

0: factories, any storages, and any railway stations. Everything that can be Russian target.
1: We'll have the latest on recovery efforts in Nepal more than 40 days after devastating floods, and the DNA typewriter, which could help fight illness.
2: That is the hope. Understand disease in order to be able to develop therapies for disease.
1: All that to come in the next 30 minutes.
3: BBC News with Govinder Gill. Plans by the US Defense Department to live stream the execution of a man convicted of killing several soldiers have been met with growing condemnation. Nidal Hassan killed 13 unarmed troops at Fort Hood in 2009 and is due to be executed by firing squad in December. The Republican Senator Tom Tillis said public executions were beyond disgusting and something oppressive dictatorships like Iran and Afghanistan did. Sergeant Alonzo Lunsford was shot 7 times by Hassan. He said the live stream should be censored for the general public and children shouldn't be allowed to see it, but others could.
4: As far as the families of the fallen and the families of the survivors and the survivors themselves, yes, I think we should be able to look at it uncensored because I'm going to be there. And before they pull the trigger, I want him to look at me in my eyes. And I look at him in his eyes and I want him to know, dude, you failed. I'm still here.
3: New York officials have expressed outrage after federal immigration agents shot and wounded a Dominican man in a car that was also reported to be carrying a 5-year-old child. The city's mayor, Zora Mamdani, called the situation unconscionable and called for an end to all ICE enforcement actions there.
5: The pretext of ICE is, in their words, to keep this country safe. How is it keeping anyone safe to have, as you just heard from the police commissioner, individuals wearing construction vests in masks with long guns? Residents have no idea if these are law enforcement agents or if they are simply attacking someone on the street. And when it comes to ICE, it begs the question, what's the difference?
3: Schools in several Malaysian states are closed today as smog from forest fires in Indonesia pushes air pollution to unhealthy levels. Affected areas include the capital, Kuala Lumpur, and administrative centre, Putrajaya. Here's our Global Affairs reporter, Joanna Keane.
6: Indonesia is experiencing its worst wildfire season in more than a decade, caused by farmers and companies using a cheap but illegal slash-and-burn method to clear vegetation, and made worse by the dry conditions brought on by the super El Niño. Toxic smoke has shrouded the country as well as Malaysia, Singapore and the Philippines. Images show landmarks in Singapore and Kuala Lumpur barely visible in the haze. Malaysia has ordered schools to shut in areas where the air quality has become a risk to health, and it's called for an urgent regional meeting.
3: A delegation from Ukraine is expected to meet President Trump's special envoys, Steve Witkoff and Jared Kushner, in Miami later for talks about the war with Russia. A US official said they'd discuss a new unified proposal on all aspects of the conflict to try to end it. This is understood to include possible post-war security guarantees for Ukraine. BBC News. Britain's Prime Minister Andy Burnham has survived his first electoral test after his Labour Party retained a parliamentary seat. The by-election in London was called when the former Prime Minister Keir Starmer stepped down as an MP last month. The local council head, Sahgal Abdiwali, beat the leader of the Green Party in England and Wales, Zach Polanski, in the Holborn and St Pancras constituency. Asked to reflect on what's gone wrong for the Green Party, Mr Polanski had this to say.
7: My reflection is if things are going wrong by the fact that we just tripled our vote share and had our second best by-election result in Green Party history, you know what? I'll take that. Now, I'm not going to sit here and pretend I'm not disappointed. No politician runs in a by-election and doesn't want to win. But at the same time, to see the growth in what was supposedly a safe Labour seat since 1983 is now a marginal Labour seat. That's clearly growth. And next time we can get it over the line.
3: There's been another high-profile defection from Sudan's RSF paramilitaries to the government side. Lieutenant Colonel Mohamed Azraq Al-Franjani, who commanded the RSF's special tasks group, brought with him 300 troops. He described the protracted civil conflict as a futile war that's devastated Sudan. Adidas is suing an Australian fashion brand for selling in advertising clothes with a four-stripe design, arguing it's deceptively similar to its distinctive three-stripe trademark. Adidas

0: argues that White Fox is taking advantage of its reputation and drawing an association in the minds of consumers. White Fox argued the design was being used for decoration, not as a trademark. The winner of the Nobel Peace Prize will be announced in Norway shortly. 287 individuals and organisations have been nominated for what's regarded as the main diplomatic and humanitarian accolade of the year. BBC News.
1: Hello, you're listening to The Newsroom with me, Charlotte Gallagher. The Trump administration is facing criticism after the US Defense Secretary, Pete Hegseth, announced the public would be able to watch an execution by firing squad. The death of Nidal Hassan, a former army psychiatrist who murdered 13 people on an army base in 2009, is set to be live streamed. Hassan is in a wheelchair after he was shot by soldiers responding to his attack. The decision to broadcast the execution has also raised further questions about how the death penalty is carried out in the US, just days after the botched lethal injection of Krista Pike. Iruna Iyengar told my colleague Anna Foster what Nidal Hassan did.
2: This incident happened in 2009. Nidal Hassan, who's now aged 56, was sentenced to death in 2013. He was a former army psychiatrist, and in 2009, he killed 13 soldiers in the Fort Hood military base in Texas. The killing took place in a medical building where soldiers were waiting to get vaccines and get checkups. During his court-martial in 2013, Hassan said he believed he was protecting Muslims and the Taliban in Afghanistan. Pete Hegseth, the US Defense Secretary, saying that his execution, which is due to take place on December 3rd, would be a public event. He said that he wants to make sure that people are able to watch it and that it's public. It's also the first military execution in around 60 years. It's not really known at this stage what the details of the live stream would be, on what platform it would be, how it would be viewed, what safeguards there would be for children, for example, what safeguards will be put in place. Those details are yet to be announced.
3: Yeah, there are lots of questions, and they're crucial questions, aren't they? What kind of reaction, Aruna, has there been to this announcement about the live stream?
2: There's been varying views. Some people are saying this is good for transparency. It's good for Americans to see what capital punishment actually means, because normally this is done behind closed doors. But others point to despotic regimes around the world where they still conduct public executions and say this isn't the way the US should be going. Obviously, there is a lot of heat around this subject about public execution or executions. This follows the botched execution last week in Tennessee of Krista Pike. She received two lethal doses of a drug and still survived after that. She's said to be walking and talking again in limited ways. So this subject of execution, of capital punishment, is a real hot topic in America.
1: Visiting professor at Yale Law School, Eugene R. Fidel, has been telling us which other countries carry out public executions.
4: North Korea and Iran. Those are countries, the kind of countries, that have public executions in this era. It's terrible company for the United States to be in. And it also violates the International Covenant on Civil and Political Rights, UN document to which the U.S. is a party, although we haven't passed the legislation necessary to bring it down to earth here in the United States. This is a really, really unfortunate decision by Secretary Hegseth and the administration. This is supposed to be a dignified, important event, and to live stream an execution is just so out of the Middle Ages. It's not that they had live streaming then, but they had public executions. Mm-hmm. And, you know, we're so past that as a society. At least I thought so.
1: Sergeant Alonzo Lunsford was shot 7 times by Hassan, but miraculously survived. He believes he should be executed, but isn't sure his death should be live streamed.
5: It's not something that you should view for entertainment purposes. To show the whole thing without it being censored for the general public, I really don't. Me personally, I don't agree with that. But it's not about my personal belief. Now, me myself, would I look at it over and over again? Probably not. And then again, probably so. I can't say. It all depends on how I feel. But my biggest thing is the effect as far as looking at it for the general public, for our young future leaders. What kind of message would it send to them? Now, it has been stated. It's basically sending a statement that we just won't put up with such activity. Okay, I'm with that 100%. But I don't think that kids should look at it. And as far as the families of the fallen and the families of the survivors and the survivors themselves, yes, I think we should be able to look at it uncensored, because I'm going to be there. And before they pull the trigger, I want him to look at me in my eyes, and I look at him in his eyes, and I want him to know, dude, you failed. I'm still here.
1: That was Sergeant Alonzo Lunsford, staying in the U.S.
6: We want eyes off our streets!
7: We want eyes off our streets!
6: We want eyes!
1: Protesters marching towards a hospital in New York City after U.S. immigration enforcement officers, known as ICE, shot a man who was inside his car with his child. New York's mayor, Zohran Mamdani, spoke to press near the scene.
8: There is no explanation for federal officers firing this many rounds into a car that has a five-year-old in the car. And the pretext of ICE is, in their words, to keep this country safe. How is it keeping anyone safe to have individuals wearing construction vests in masks with long guns? Residents have no idea if these are law enforcement agents or if they are simply attacking someone on the street.
1: Our reporter, Stephanie Prentice, has been following the story and joins us now. And Stephanie, what do we know about what happened here?
9: So, Charlotte, the latest we've been hearing is that those protesters, we just heard, they clashed with police outside the hospital. Zohran Mamdani, he is pushing for an end to all ICE enforcement in New York State. He also called the organization rotten to its core. As for this incident, this was a confrontation between a group of armed ICE agents and a Dominican man. This was during an attempted arrest. Now, he was in the car with his young child, and it would seem that several rounds were fired at that car. The man was shot in the neck. Now, this all happened in a really busy urban area. It was near a subway station, and we can listen to somebody who said that she arrived during the aftermath of that shooting.
10: When I came off the train from Metro North, I walked up and we just saw ICE, literally in like their militia gears, their guns, AK-47s, and they're all marauding down there. And then they're like, they're walking in and out and they're dapping each other up after somebody just got shot. You think it's okay to dap somebody up after somebody just got shot? Like, you did a good job?
9: So that term she's using there seems to suggest a celebration of sorts. Now, the U.S. Department of Homeland Security, they said this was a targeted arrest. They've said the man had a criminal history. They haven't given any explanation as to what triggered shots being fired or why so many, but there is an investigation underway there. And officials have said that agents did give the man medical assistance at the scene, and he is now being treated in hospital.
1: So, as we've heard, it's caused outrage politically and also on the streets. Could the actions of ICE be stopped in New York, as Zohran Mamdani seems to suggest they could be?
9: So ICE, as we know, is a federal authority. The US itself is a real patchwork when it comes to state laws, local laws, how all those things interact. New York is among a number of states that do have some protections that limit local cooperation, and it strengthened what's called sanctuary protections earlier this year. So, for example, ICE agents can't freely access all parts of a hospital or parts of a school. Local officers don't have to cooperate with them in these immigration-related raids. But no, New York doesn't have the power to ask ICE to leave as things currently stand. What it definitely does have, we've been seeing, is an appetite on the ground for mobilization. There have been a number of videos uploaded online, a growing number, really, of people within their own neighborhoods banding together and basically forcing ICE agents to leave.
1: Stephanie, thank you. That was Stephanie Prentice. As Russia steps up attacks on Ukrainian cities, hitting power plants, bridges, schools and warehouses in Kyiv, life in the capital is getting even more dangerous. And with winter approaching, some people are getting out of harm's way, either by moving to the countryside or, in some cases, abroad. Paul Adams has been to meet two Ukrainian women who've decided it's safer to leave the capital.
11: Kyiv is more dangerous than at any moment since the early days of Russia's full-scale invasion. Alerts, sirens and explosions are happening all day, every day. Not only that, but winter is coming and Russia is already attacking the power grid. More and more people are thinking about getting themselves out of harm's way. We've driven a couple of hours south from Kyiv, deep into the Ukrainian countryside, to a tiny little village, frankly, in the middle of nowhere.
12: I have Lansi. It is a fireplace, but...
11: This is where Olena, who lives in Kyiv, is planning to spend the winter. She's getting the house ready, making sure that it'll be warm enough. But what she's most looking forward to is the peace and the security.
12: I realized that I couldn't spend the winter in Kyiv. If I have several sleepless nights, I feel bad. I decided that the better option will be a little village without any factories, any storages, and any railway stations. Everything that can be Russian's target. After several nights here, when I can sleep, just sleep, without any explosions, without any sirens, I feel good.
11: Back in Kyiv, Maria Shostak is packing her bags, getting ready to leave the country altogether. Maria's two children, Artur and Kira, were both born after Russia's full-scale invasion. They've known nothing but war.
13: It was a very difficult winter last year in Kyiv. Those attacks and the damage on the energy system and heating made life unbearable. So back then I started thinking I'm not going through another winter like this.
11: Originally, Maria planned to wait for winter before leaving. Not anymore.
13: Everything changed in late August when Kyiv started being attacked around the clock. And if earlier the drones or missiles were intercepted somewhere on the outskirts, now it was happening in the center, right above our heads, during the day.
11: Missiles, drones, power cuts and winter, it's enough to drive anyone from Kyiv. A recent poll found that across Ukraine, lots of people are thinking about leaving their cities. Evgenia Bliznyuk is a sociologist and founder of the Gradus Research Center.
14: 40% of our respondents considering they should have plan B for extraordinary hard conditions of living. But on the other hand, people are not ready just to run away. So they will try to go through this winter. So this decision to leave the city or the country will be the last one.
11: But Maria's mind is made up. She's at Kyiv railway station with the children, waiting for the train to Vienna. She's taking the kids to Egypt, much cheaper than Europe, she says, and much warmer too. After the winter, she's not sure what the future holds. Her husband, Yuri, has come to see them off. They both know it could be a lengthy separation. Artur and Kira seem to know it too.
15: Machai, tato. Machai.
16: Machai.
15: Bye-bye.
16: Bye.
1: That was Paul Adams, and he's also done a special report on that that you can watch on YouTube if you search for the BBC app on YouTube. You've been listening to the Newsroom programme. Supporters of Britain's governing Labour Party will be feeling some relief today after seeing off a challenge from the Green Party, a rival movement on the left of UK politics. The leader of the Greens, Zach Polansky, has recently been in the news in connection with his party's controversial policy towards Israel. He stood in a by-election in London but lost to the Labour candidate, Segal Abdi-Wali. Our UK politics correspondent, Rob Watson, joins us now. So, Rob, is this a sign that Labour is faring better under its new leader, Andy Burnham, who took over as Prime Minister?
17: Short answer to that question, Charlotte, is absolutely yes. It does suggest that Labour are doing much better under Andy Burnham than they were under Keir Starmer. Their position in the opinion polls nationally has improved. They have held on to this seat, but you knew there was a but coming. I mean, Andy Burnham would probably want to be a bit cautious about calling an early election, because this result and the polls nationally suggest that while Labour is recovering, is it massively popular? No, it is not.
1: Do you think that they're managing to fight off the Greens on the left of UK politics then?
17: Again, the answer to that question so far under Burnham, under Andy Burnham, is absolutely yes, Charlotte. And that is very much what Andy Burnham wants to do. He wants to gather everyone in the UK who voted Remain in the referendum, who sees themselves as progressive and a bit lefty, to come to the Labour Party, not to the Greens or to the Lib Dems. So I think that idea that perhaps some had had after a by-election in Manchester some months back, which of course we covered, which was maybe that the Greens were going to take over as the party of the left, that is not looking likely at the moment. I stress, at the moment, Charlotte.
1: I mean, as the name suggests, the Greens used to be primarily focused on environmental issues, but they've moved more towards campaigning about Palestinians and the future of the Middle East. Do you think that's harmed them? And also, do you think this is going to affect Zach Polanski's leadership of the Green Party?
17: Well, I think what has harmed them is a sense that Zach Polanski has all sorts of questions about his leadership. I think what has harmed them is a perception that the Green Party is at worst an anti-Semitic party, at best encouraging anti-Semitism. But I think that the bigger question that Zach Polanski and the Greens face is a sort of existential identity question, Charlotte, and that is, does it want to be one of those European hard left parties and everything that goes with that? So being anti-capitalist, being anti-US, being anti-Israel, or does it want to sort of switch its focus back to what it was primarily, and that is focusing on environmental, on ecological issues? And I guess that's what the Greens are going to be wrestling with over the next few days and weeks. Do they want someone like Mr. Polanski as their leader, or do they want to continue to be seen as a hard left party as much as a Green party? So big questions for them.
1: Rob, thank you. That was Rob Watson. The 40-day search period has ended in Nepal for the 5,000 people missing after devastating floods swept away whole communities. More than 1,400 bodies have been recovered so far, though many have not been identified, and over 30,000 people have lost their homes. James Elder is spokesman for the UN Children's Agency, UNICEF. He's been telling the BBC about conditions on the ground.
16: Parts of the towns and the villages look like war zones, and I'm comparing that to things I've seen. A lot is being done. It's quite extraordinary to see a bridge 100 metres from where it once was, and now a new bridge has been built. The first person I met was a lady in her 50s, random interaction, worked a whole life, became something of a philanthropist almost in her community. Two businesses, the flood took everything, including her savings, which she stored as gold. Now, when I met her, she was just sifting through the sand 6 weeks later, hoping against hope. And still, you know, when I left, she just said, thanks for listening to me. I pray you never face something like this in your life. So there's a lot of trauma. Psychologists tell me about kids who are literally afraid to turn on a tap because of the water that appears. And of course, alongside that trauma, winter is coming. If I could just tell you one other story, because it floored me. It's a couple, Jivan and Shushila. Jivan, he's deaf and doesn't speak. That's his whole life. Shushila's an amputee. These two people, this couple, they built two businesses, a tailor's shop and a tea shop. They earned an income to send their children to a fee-paying school. And then the flood came and 2 metres of water went through their home, destroyed everything. I mean, they escaped, but that Shushila, the mum, said to me, maybe it would have been better if we weren't able to escape.
1: James Elder from UNICEF. How does a single fertilised cell produce all the cells in the body? This question has been asked by scientists for decades, and it's critical in understanding how diseases take hold and spread throughout the body. And now new research has moved us closer to an answer. Scientists have mapped out the largest cellular family tree in a mammal ever, tracking one single cell as it branches out into a massive network of nearly 1.3 million descendants. Dr. Jay Shenjor is one of the authors of the study and a developer of the DNA typewriter technology it employed. He's been speaking to my colleague, James Cocknell.
18: Every human, really every animal on this planet, started out as a fertilized egg. That cell divided to 2 cells, 4 cells, 8 cells, so on and so forth. You know, for humans, giving rise ultimately to a body of tens of trillions of cells. And basically the process by which 9 months after fertilization, you get a baby, right? That's still very much a mystery. And it's not something that we can see. We can't put it under a microscope. And so to access it, we built something called a DNA typewriter to essentially allow us to track that pattern of cell divisions and build a family tree of cells.
19: That sounds oh so simple. I imagine it was all but that.
18: Yes. You know, this has been well over 10 years in the making. Sir John Sulston, very famously at the University of Cambridge, sat down in a microscope, you know, for 2 years and just watched a worm developing. By pen and paper, he basically mapped the blueprint of that entire organism. But it was only 1,000 cells. But, you know, almost 50 years onwards, we don't have anything like that for really any other animal, you know, let alone something as large as a mouse or a human.
19: And so you worked on a mouse embryo. Why is having a cell's history so much better than simply taking a snapshot at the end?
18: Biology is not a static process. Biology unfolds over time. When we develop a disease, it's the manifestation of something that started long ago. And for many or most diseases, we have limited insights into pinpointing the where and the when and the precise events that initiated, you know, let's say the development of Alzheimer's or cancer or what have you. And so we really wanted to be able to develop a general technology that was applicable to models of all diseases to try and understand how they emerge over time.
19: And that's the key, is it, that this technology could help us fight diseases?
18: That is the hope. Understand disease in order to be able to develop therapies for disease. Absolutely. This was a big leap going from cells in a dish to a mouse. So I think we're at the next phase of a very exciting adventure to map the entire development of a mammal, which is the main model organism that we use to study human biology.
1: Finally, the International Space Station hurtles around the Earth at 28,000 kilometres an hour. Earlier, while it was over the town of Wick in the north of Scotland, children on Earth below were able to ask questions to Joshua Kutrick, an astronaut on the space station.
20: This is Rory. Which one thing do movies always get wrong about space? Over.
21: Good question, Rory. I would say how easy everything is. Nothing up here is easy. Everything is hard, even brushing your teeth. And they gloss over a lot of the small points.
22: This is Florence. How does the food taste in space compare to here on Earth? Over.
21: Florence, because the microgravity affects your sinuses, everything tastes a little bit different. Sometimes good, sometimes bad. For me, I love coffee on planet Earth, but up here it tastes a little bit different. Doesn't taste quite like coffee to me, and that's causing me to not drink so much.
23: This is Fergus. What experiment were you most excited to work on? Over.
21: I'm working on a lot of experiments that are designed to enable astronauts to live in space for longer periods of time. So someday, maybe on the moon for, say, a year. But we have a lot of science we have to figure out first, and that's some of what we're working on up here that I enjoy. Over.
24: This is Isabella. Do astronauts get space sick like getting car sick? Over.
21: Isabella, great question. We typically get sick at the start of the missions as we adapt to microgravity. So it's like a couple of days of basically being car sick. Over.
1: Joshua Kutrick, and you've been listening to The Newsroom with me, Charlotte Gallagher. Over.
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33: The president creates the headlines. But behind the rhetoric are influential people. Who are they?
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35: Coming up shortly, this week, OpenAI dropped hundreds of solved mathematical theorems onto the internet overnight.
0: a lot of mathematicians are just now beginning to wake up. You know, when ChatGPT came out, it was roundly mocked by mathematicians at being terrible at mathematics. But then to see it go from that to where it is now is stuff that you would expect a serious researcher to have produced.
35: What does this mean for the future of mathematics? Inside Science, after the news.
2: BBC News with Caroline Nichols. Plans by the US Defense Department to live stream the execution of a man convicted of killing several soldiers has been met with growing condemnation. Nidal Hassan, who shot dead 13 unarmed troops at a military base in 2009, is due to be executed by firing squad in December. Officials in New York City have expressed outrage after federal immigration agents shot and wounded a Dominican man in a car that was also reported to be carrying a five-year-old child. Mayor Zoran Mamdani called for an end to all ICE enforcement actions in the city. More airlines are cancelling their routes to Saudi Arabia because of attacks by Yemen's Houthis on Riyadh Airport. Saudi officials have revealed that three people were killed in the latest assault on Thursday, including a pilot for the Saudi national carrier. Several others were injured and an aircraft damaged. Several schools in Malaysian states remain closed as smog from forest fires in Indonesia pushes air pollution to unhealthy levels. The capital, Kuala Lumpur, is among the affected areas. South Africa's government has withdrawn a controversial directive allowing the intake of asylum applicants a day after anti-immigration violence erupted in Johannesburg and Durban. It said operations quickly became overwhelmed once the order was issued, placing government officials at risk. There's been another high-profile defection from Sudan's RSF paramilitaries to the government side. The commander of the RSF Special Tasks Group brought with him 300 troops. He described Sudan's civil conflict as a futile war. A delegation from Ukraine is expected to meet President Trump's special envoys in Miami to discuss a new proposal aimed at ending the war with Russia. Reports say European and NATO representatives will join the talks later. The winner of the Nobel Peace Prize will be announced in Norway shortly. Almost 290 individuals and organisations have been nominated. BBC News.
35: Hello, welcome to Inside Science from the BBC World Service with me, Tom Whipple. On Wednesday morning, the world's mathematicians arrived into work. They poured themselves a cup of black coffee. They wiped the blackboard clean. They sat down in the common room and started another day thinking about theorems. Then they learnt that half of those theorems-ish had just been apparently solved. This week there was a mathaclysm, quite possibly the biggest day in the 10,000-year history of maths. On Inside Science this week, we're looking at that, but we're also celebrating human achievement too. It's Nobel Week. From mice with blue lights in their brain to massive ice cubes with blue lights underground, what do you need to know? Someone who likes maths, but maybe, I presume, not mice, is Caroline Steele. Caroline has been looking through the other science news. What have you got for us?
3: Well, did you know that this week is World Space Week?
35: I did not.
3: Well, it is, and I've got some space news for you.
35: Excellent, excellent. There's always space news, and I'm always excited to hear it. But first of all, let's do some maths news. Now, in 2023, ChatGPT arrived, and the mathematicians laughed. Give it a simple sum, and it would get it wrong. It was less mathematically skilled than my spaniel Wellington. Then, this week, overnight, OpenAI dropped hundreds of mathematical papers on the internet. Decades of maths progress overnight. PhDs of work done in hours.
4: My name is Yanghui He, and I am a mathematician here at the London Institute for Mathematical Sciences. I suppose I see this coming, but it is still surprising to me how fast this has come. So within about 9 years or so, I've now finally see the point where LLMs are doing very, very serious mathematics.
5: My name is Sophie McLean, and I am a final year maths PhD student at King's College London. One of the things that I love most about maths is the humanity and the need to know the answers and the love of the puzzles and working together to find a solution. And all of these things are lost. This isn't to say that AI is an entirely bad thing for maths, but I think it will get rid of some of the things that matter to me most about maths.
35: What does all this mean? Well, as we heard, some mathmos are feeling apocalyptic. Others, though, are dazzled by the possibilities. We spoke to Kevin Buzzard, Professor of Pure Mathematics at Imperial College London.
0: I'm an expert in number theory. I don't know all of mathematics, but about 30 of these are papers for in algebraic number theory. And of those, you know, about 6 or 7 of them look quite impressive. On the other hand, I would say those papers were really theorems that it wouldn't have surprised me if a human had come along and said they could do it. But the vast majority of what's happening here is stuff that you would expect a serious researcher to have produced. A lot of mathematicians are just now beginning to wake up to AI, but some people in the field have been watching it, you know, for the last 5 years. You know, when ChatGPT came out, it was roundly mocked by mathematicians at being terrible at mathematics. It couldn't multiply together 4-digit numbers reliably. And we just happen to be at the point now where it's sort of zooming past us. The real question is, what's going to happen in a year's time? Because you have to understand these machines are going to get better and better and better. At some point, things will start to tail off, but we don't really know when. So the future looks very interesting for mathematics, I think, right now.
6: Interesting, or if you are one of those decent researchers, or indeed one of those PhD students who might be feeling rather crushed that you've described this work as rather minor, what does this mean?
0: I think that these new tools are going to accelerate the field, just like the computer accelerated parts of mathematics. So these new tools will also accelerate parts of mathematics, but they're certainly not doing everything that humans do right now. Intelligence is not a linear thing, right? We can't say, I'm more intelligent than you or you're more intelligent than me. It doesn't work like that, right? For example, I'm much better than my daughter at mathematics, but she's much more emotionally intelligent than I am. Intelligence is multidimensional. And these language models, they're just sort of a new dimension of intelligence. When the chaos dies down a bit, I think we'll just understand that we're now able to move faster.
6: What do you think is the human domain that's going to be left where you can say, I'm applying my AI tool and it's merely solving the Riemann hypothesis, but actually I've got this little bit of mathematical emotional intelligence that means that I'm still valid as a maths researcher?
0: So AI has not proved the Riemann hypothesis, right? We've made some kind of incremental progress towards the Riemann hypothesis. It's just a famous mathematical problem that currently has $1 million attached to its head, that it says something about the zeros of a certain function, the Riemann zeta function. As of yesterday night, we now know a slightly bigger region where there are definitely no zeros of this function. So in some sense, it's incremental progress towards the grand hypothesis, but it's certainly not a proof of the hypothesis. I mean, humans have proved thousands, tens of thousands of theorems, and AI has proved hundreds, right? So, you know, AI is still way behind. It will get better at proving theorems, almost certainly. But where did the Riemann hypothesis come from, right? That was a human came up with the idea that this thing might be true. This was a question, a mathematical conjecture. And right now, AI has not come up with any interesting conjectures. This might change, but it hasn't changed yet. Who knows that the tech companies are currently very interested in doing mathematics because doing mathematics is currently giving them big wins because it's making their models better at all sorts of things. But when those big wins stop, they'll start training on other things, right? And maybe we'll find that they won't keep getting better and better. And so maybe they won't get to the point where they start making profound conjecture. Conjectures are, you know, they're like lighthouses telling us where to go and what to avoid. And they're explaining where the future of mathematics is. And at the minute, humans are still driving that story.
6: Can you give me a sense of the atmosphere in the maths common room at Imperial at the moment or on the maths WhatsApp chats?
0: So it's really wildly different. I mean, mathematics is going to change. And so some people's reaction to this change, they're going to lose a thing they love. It's going to be very different. And so some people grieve. There's this theory that there are 5 stages of grief. You can absolutely pinpoint on every stage you'd see people who are in denial. They just want the companies to go away. They think that AI should not be doing mathematics at all. You see angry people. You see bargaining people. You see the people that are telling the tech companies what they should be doing. And you certainly see very sad people who are just sort of confused about where they fit into things. Because unlike me, I think that these new tools are coming along. They're going to accelerate mathematics, and this is going to be great. And in a couple of years' time, I can completely envisage the best teams being sort of human-computer teams working together. But other people just think it's not going to be like that. The computers will just dominate us on all axes and there'll be nothing left for humans to do. And especially if you're a young mathematician, if you think that that's where we're going, then you will be depressed.
35: Thanks, Kevin. Now, as promised, we are going to get on to humans doing spectacular things.
7: I got a call and he told me, "Are you Peter Hegemann?" And I said, "No, I'm Georg Nagel." "Oh, sorry."
35: So it was that Monday morning of Nobel Week began with a wrong number call to Professor Georg Nagel of Würzburg University, Germany. Luckily, it turned out that he had, after all, won the Nobel too, sharing the prize in physiology or medicine with Peter Hegemann and his colleague Karl Deisseroff. Then we were on to Tuesday when physicist Francis Hulzen also had his life changed by a phone call. He barely had time to get in the champagne before Wednesday came, and it was the turn of the chemists, Henri Cargon and Kenzo Suai, for discovering why life isn't symmetrical. So what's been going on? Here is your Nobel debrief. Kit Chapman, chemistry writer and a man who's also won a very distinguished prize. He was winner last week of the Royal Society Trivedi Book Prize. He's with me. And so given you're here, Kit, should we start with the chemists? Did you see this one coming?
8: I didn't. And this one's quite controversial, but not for the science. The science is fantastic. So we're looking at chirality in life. And that's really easy to understand. So if you get your hands out, so you've got your left hand, you've got your right hand, you can't rotate your right hand over your left without flipping it. It's a mirror image. And life doesn't behave that way. All of your proteins are made left-handed. So how does life order out those molecules? When you're doing chemical reactions, usually you get 50-50. Well, this work has looked at how you can make sure every reaction, every time, is always producing the right type of handedness. And they figured out how life does it.
35: You teed this up by saying this is very controversial. What's the controversial bit?
8: There's two elements to the controversy. The first is that two people have won the Nobel Prize. The Nobel Prize allows up to three. And a lot of chemists would have suspected, if we're looking at chirality, Donna Blackmond is going to get a nod. So Donna Blackmond is considered pretty much the doyen of this area. The other reason it's controversial is we've kind of done it before. So in 2001, we had chirality as a Nobel Prize. Barry Sharpless was one of the people who won. He's actually won two Nobel Prizes now. He's a bit, you know, gone off and won one for CH activation. And we had one in 2021 as well. So we've done chirality now three times, the Nobel Prize.
35: Look, let's move on to physics. Caroline, physics is your thing, and this is a great prize, isn't it?
9: It's such a good one. Francis Hulzen, so he's a researcher who basically turned a giant block of ice in the South Pole into a neutrino detector, which is just such a cool experiment.
35: Do giant for us. How giant is giant?
9: I think it's a kilometre cubed, so pretty big, not like an ice cube you might find in your drink. And it's called Ice Cube, which is also very sort of on brand for physicists. Just say it how it is. It's an ice cube. So neutrinos are these tiny subatomic particles. They were first posited by Wolfgang Pauli back in 1930 when he famously said, "I've done a terrible thing. I've postulated a particle that can't be detected, but Ice Cube has detected neutrinos." So they come from stars and other cosmic events. They hurtle through space. They arrive on Earth. And they're much more common than you might think. In fact, there are trillions passing through your hand every second.
35: But they just pass through and do nothing.
9: They just pass through. Yeah, they basically really don't interact with matter much, which is why they're so incredibly hard to detect. So Hulzen came up with this sort of bizarre way to detect them. It was quite sort of controversial when he came up with the idea. A lot of people thought it would be a waste of time and money. But when Ice Cube was switched on, it, you know, almost instantly detected a neutrino back in 2013. And my favourite fact about these detectors is that they're all facing downwards into the Earth, because they're not looking for neutrinos that have passed through the ice. They're looking for neutrinos that have gone through basically the North Pole, gone through the entire Earth, and come out the other end at the South Pole. So this Ice Cube is basically using the Earth as a way of getting rid of noise from other particles that would sort of disappear as they pass through the entire of planet Earth.
35: Look, what I like about this prize, and I think this leads into the next one, is it is really practical. It's a prize for a tool. Mm. I think the last one I can think of like this is CRISPR, for the genetic engineering tool. But the next one is for a tool as well. Let's hear what optogenetics is from Georg Nagel.
7: Optogenetics is the manipulation of a cell or a complete animal by illuminating it with the correct wavelengths. So, for example, in our case, it was the blue light. In red light, it would not respond, but with blue light, it responds. And you can do this only via genetically modifying this cell or animal or plants.
35: He's left off his bit very modestly there, which is he found these proteins that respond instantly, essentially, to light. They were found on alga. He helped characterize them, and then they will send an electric signal, and it basically turns cells into light responding cells.
9: I think it has a really important practical applications. So I think the researchers have said, you know, there might be potential to use this tool in the future to help people who have lost their sight in a specific way regain some of their vision, which would be a really exciting practical application for it.
35: And there's another one of this, and I mean, this always happens with Nobels, but Kit, you alluded in the first one to Donna Blackman's not getting the Nobel. For this, I think that the name that's missed off, and there's always a name, but Ed Boyden is someone who was one of those sort of fateful second authors on papers who hasn't. But this is a broader problem with the Nobels, isn't it?
8: It is. I mean, the way that the Nobels were structured, initially Alfred Nobel wanted it to be the best research of the year, and they've become kind of a lifetime achievement award. The other problem you've got is it's very much dependent on the Swedish Academy of Sciences and who is actually on the judging panel. And of course, they take in every suggestion, you know, people who've won the Nobel Prize can write in and say who they think should be nominated. And they try and be as fair-minded as possible. They're all fantastic and capable scientists. But you're going to have a natural leaning to areas that you're interested in. But this year, I think it's a pretty good mix this year, actually.
35: Fabulous. Look, well, thank you very much, Kit. And if people want to know more about chemistry, do read the other prize winner from this month, the Royal Society Trevady Book Prize, The Age of Alchemy by Kit Chapman. And I'm not even just saying this, it is absolutely fabulous. You're listening to Inside Science from the BBC World Service. Tell us what science you think we should be investigating. Our email address is insidescience@bbc.co.uk. Now, Caroline, there's been a death this week, but a wonderful lady to celebrate. In 2016, President Obama reflected on the moon landings, on the delicate, dangerous task of putting humans on the moon, of the split-second timing, and all the things that could have gone wrong. And then he gave former MIT programmer the Presidential Medal of Freedom. He said, "Our astronauts didn't have much time, but thankfully they had Margaret Hamilton." Hamilton led the programming team for the Apollo missions, and she was a pioneer in every sense of the word. Now, before we get to chatting about her legacy, we've got a clip of her talking about the sense of responsibility she felt. This is with Kevin Fong on 13 Minutes to the Moon.
10: A person's life was at stake. The astronauts' lives were at stake. And that's when I began to worry about everything working together and what the astronaut might do by mistake, what would happen as a result of hooking up the wrong radar, the radar in the wrong position, could affect the software. How do you let him know it when he's busy doing his stuff and he doesn't even notice that there's a problem? So it became a mission.
35: Caroline, I mean, she did an extraordinary job.
9: Unbelievable. Yeah, an incredible woman and, you know, carried a lot of responsibility, as you said, and I think you can really hear it in her voice in that clip there. And it did all sort of come to a head. There was a hairy moment. So in 1969, minutes before Apollo 11 was set to touch down, an onboard computer alarm sounded, indicating that there's an emergency, which I can't imagine what that must have been like for the astronauts on board. But basically, Hamilton's software was able to compensate for this hardware failure, and the mission was able to continue rather than having to abort. I tried to have a bit of a look into the engineering behind it. It seems that she kind of specialised and, in a way, pioneered priority-driven software, which is where you basically shut down anything that's unnecessary so that you can prioritise the absolutely essential parts, in this case, to land on the moon. And it all happened, I mean, largely thanks to her. There's a really famous photo of her stood next to her
35: code. Piled up code.
9: Yes, a pile of code. And oh my gosh, I mean, it's basically like imagine stacking maybe 15 really fat books on top of each other, and the code reaches as high as she is tall.
35: And just briefly, because we have to say, I mean, I'd rather sort of just concentrate on the thing she did, which is incredible, but you can't leave aside the context, which is she was a woman leading a bunch of programmers in the 60s.
9: Yes, and I think she was, she was one of the first women employed by NASA entirely. I think she was the only woman working in this area at MIT at the time. It must have been a big deal. And if you think about it, there will have been a lot of additional hurdles she had to overcome to get there. I imagine she was an absolutely incredible scientist and an incredible person as well.
35: Well, look, staying with space.
9: Yes.
35: News keeps happening in space.
9: News keeps happening in space, and it's World Space Week, which I can't believe you didn't know.
35: I will go home and remedy it and put out the bunting.
9: I think World Space Week's origins are quite sweet. So they sort of, it's always between the 4th and 10th of October. The 4th of October 1957 was Sputnik's launch. 10th of October 1967 was the Outer Space Treaty coming into effect. So that is what we're sort of celebrating. Fittingly, there's been some exciting space news published in Nature Astronomy this week. So astronomers have found a planet, probably, hopefully found a planet, born from the ashes of a dead star. And that dead star is now slowly eating the planet.
35: Oh, goodness. So it's like sort of birth, death, cannibalism.
9: Exactly. Yeah. So as a star like our sun reaches the end of its life, usually it swells into a red giant, sheds some of its outer layers, and then you end up with a sort of dense hot core called a white dwarf. And usually we think of this process as being quite destructive for planets. You know, if and when that happens with our sun, it's not going to look good for Earth. But in this case, astronomers think that this discarded material actually came together to make a new world. So that makes it a second generation planet. First generation planets like Earth come from the birth of stars. Second generation planets, this is the first one we've found around a white dwarf, come from the death of planets. And they worked it out using two sort of clever clues. Basically, there are some unusual chemical fingerprints coming from the white dwarf. There's a lot of niobium. Do you know when and where niobium comes from?
35: I do not.
9: I didn't until I was reading about this. Niobium is formed in the death of stars. And that basically suggests that this star is receiving material from a planet that's formed since the star has died, and it's sucking it out of the atmosphere. And then also the brightness pattern of the star. So, yeah, pretty cool, because, we often think of the death of a star as kind of the end of a planetary system, but actually, it turns out a star's death could be the start of a new chapter.
35: Rebirth. Thank you, Caroline. And now here's Roland Pease with news of a remarkable way of recording the individual fates of millions of cells in a developing embryo.
11: Yes, think of it as a set of birth certificates issued as new cells are born, but written not on paper, rather on strips of DNA inside each cell. The reason to want this is to track how the single cell of a fertilised egg or zygote proliferates into hundreds of specialised cell types and millions of cells for our different tissues and organs, how they're related and how different paths got chosen. And with the rapid developments in gene editing, says project leader Jay Shendure, the natural language for this record is DNA.
12: DNA is digital, right? So there's four letters, A, G, C, and T, analogous to the characters on a keyboard. And, we call this technology that we use in the paper DNA typewriter. And it works very much like a typewriter. We're punching keys, except, the keystrokes that we're making are being written into DNA. And we're going left to right, right? Which in the parlance of molecular biology, we call 5' to 3'.
11: Those being the labels for the beginning and the end of a piece of DNA. I mean, just give me a sense how this sort of works. And I'm sure it's going to be more complicated than I can really imagine. But in a sense, what you're doing is you're putting into the embryonic cell some kind of DNA that's additional to all the chromosomes that they have, and then some mechanism by which this writing is done?
12: Correct. We're essentially using genome editing. So I imagine you and many of your listeners have heard of CRISPR by now. So we're using a kind of CRISPR technology called prime editing. And the enzyme that does prime editing, we're putting it in to the mouse zygote. And we're also putting in, you know, essentially the paper, we call it tape, that is going to get written to, as well as other bits that allow the editor to write the keystrokes to the tape.
11: As it were, start on page one, then page two, page three, and so on.
12: Exactly. But page one gets split into two pages, right? There's a copy machine in there. That's a cell division. And so maybe you punch a few keys when you're on page one, and then that cell divides. And now you've got, you know, whatever you've written up to that point is passed on to the daughter cells. And then now each of the cells punches a few more keys independently, and then those divide, and so on and so forth. So we're taking advantage of the cell's machinery to kind of copy our records forward as development proceeds.
11: And so this means that each cell has a log that carries its history.
12: Exactly. That's exactly right.
11: I mean, the numbers must be phenomenal, because even a small embryo presumably has millions of cells that you're trying to keep track of.
12: Yeah, so we profiled this embryo, and we actually didn't know if the experiment worked until we started looking at the embryo. So we chose a time point when the embryo was big, but not too big.
11: And we should say this is a mouse embryo, not a human one.
12: It's a mouse embryo, and we stopped it around 2 weeks in, and that's when we took a look. And yeah, it's millions of cells. We were able to profile, you know, over a million of those to build a family tree from what we read out there.
11: And the point is that by this stage, the elements of all their organs, their hearts, their kidneys, the eyes, the brain, all these different tissue types are already there. And the idea would be to work out how they got to be the way they are.
12: Exactly, right? So at this point, there are hundreds of cell types, right? There's different kinds of heart cell types, different kinds of neurons, blood vessels, et cetera, hundreds. And we are trying to figure out from these, you know, the typewriter information, we can reconstruct their relationships to one another. And from the resulting tree, we can time, you know, when these cell types emerged and also what their relationships are to one another.
11: I mean, for me, I'm endlessly obsessed by the magic of the way that simple cell at the very beginning of this whole process become a complex organism with millions of cells doing completely different but complementary things. And I guess at the moment, this is a sort of a proof of principle of what you might be able to discover, but you have ambitions to go really deep into those processes.
12: Yeah, I think when the genome was sequenced, we thought it was very big, right? It was 3 billion of these letters, right? Now, you know, we look at what will fit on a thumb drive and it feels quite small. So it's miraculous that something that is a small file on your thumb drive can essentially encode the complexity of not just a human, but all of these other species that we see out there in the world. And you know, I do find it miraculous. And yeah, I think even with the data we've generated, this is just kind of the first step along a path. But the nice thing is that, you know, a mouse is a mouse, right? It develops in a certain way. And, you know, we can look at it with this technology or that technology through the lens of lineage, through imaging. But there's one underlying reality that we're trying to capture, you know, analogous to blind men, you know, feeling an elephant from different angles. And I think we're approaching the point where really trying to put all this information together and come up with a real description of how it works from single cell to free living organism running around is on the horizon. And I'm very grateful to be around for that phase.
11: Jay Shendure's DNA typewriter was just published in Science, and Jay led the project at the University of Washington and the Seattle Hub for Synthetic Biology.
35: Thank you very much, Roland. And that's all we've got time for. You've been listening to BBC Inside Science with me, Tom Whipple. See you the other side of the mathpocalypse. It's goodbye from me and goodbye from Caroline.
9: Goodbye.
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16: How has Student, National and Social Media reported on the investigation into an alleged rape at Cornell University?
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9: Coming up after the news, the science show inspired by the news, and this week some tightrope walking showmanship in South Korea has led to a show for those with a head for heights. We delve into the brains of those who enjoy risky behaviours and find actual differences in the little grey cells, or rather the number of them. We're also marvelling at squirrels' brains and bodies as a professor of cognitive biology joins us to explain why these rodents are the ultimate acrobats. And we put on our hard hats for the science of high-rise buildings. The ultimate acrobats. And we put on our hard hats for the science of high-rise buildings and the tricks that keep them steady.

0: soldiers have been met with growing condemnation. Nidal Hassan killed 13 unarmed troops at Fort Hood in 2009 and is due to be executed by firing squad in December. The Republican Senator Tom Tillis said public executions were beyond disgusting and something oppressive dictatorships like Iran and Afghanistan did. Sergeant Alonzo Lunsford was shot by Hassan but survived the attack.
1: I think the method is befitting for him because it was lethal injection. That's doing him a favor. Gas chamber, it's doing him a favor. One of the guys who were killed was shot 11 times. That's excessive. I was shot 7 times. So I don't really have any sympathy for him as far as firing squad versus lethal injection, hanging, or gas chamber, because he didn't have that same compassion when he did the deed on 5 November.
0: New York officials have expressed outrage after federal immigration agents shot and wounded a Dominican man in a car that was also reported to be carrying a 5-year-old child. The state governor, Kathy Hochul, said New Yorkers had seen too many acts of violence by what she called a rogue federal agency and untrained agents that operated with impunity. The city's mayor, Zoran Mamdani, called the situation unconscionable and called for an end to all ICE enforcement actions there.
2: We know that ICE is rotten to its core. Today's shooting is only further devastating confirmation of what we have long known, which is that ICE operates with impunity, that they sow chaos and terror across our country, that they have killed far more of our neighbors than they could ever have claimed to save.
0: The Department for Homeland Security said officers were conducting a targeted operation to arrest a man with prior criminal conviction. More airlines are cancelling their routes to Saudi Arabia because of attacks by Yemen's Houthis on Riyadh Airport. Saudi officials have revealed that 3 people were killed in the latest assault on Thursday, including a pilot for the Saudi Arabia national carrier. Several others were injured. Schools in several Malaysian states are closed today as smog from forest fires in Indonesia pushes air pollution to unhealthy levels. Here's our Global Affairs reporter, Joanna Keane.
3: Indonesia is experiencing its worst wildfire season in more than a decade, caused by farmers and companies using a cheap but illegal slash-and-burn method to clear vegetation, and made worse by the dry conditions brought on by the Super El Niño. Toxic smoke has shrouded the country as well as Malaysia, Singapore and the Philippines. Images show landmarks in Singapore and Kuala Lumpur barely visible in the haze. Malaysia has ordered schools to shut in areas where the air quality has become a risk to health, and it's called for an urgent regional meeting.
0: BBC News. There's been another high-profile defection from Sudan's RSF paramilitaries to the government side. Lieutenant Colonel Mohamed Azraq Al-Fanjani, who commanded the RSF's special tasks group, brought with him 300 troops. He described the protracted civil conflict as a futile war that's devastated Sudan. South Africa's government has withdrawn a controversial directive allowing the intake of asylum applications a day after anti-immigrant violence erupted in Johannesburg and Durban. On Thursday night, cars were torched and some foreign-owned shops were attacked. Christian Parkinson reports from Johannesburg.
4: The country's Home Affairs Department said in a statement that operations were overwhelmed within a matter of days after the directive was issued and that government officials had been placed at risk. The directive came into force on September 28 following a constitutional court ruling that migrants who had entered the country illegally should not be denied access to the asylum application process. The move led to long queues of migrants outside many government buildings. Migration has been a contentious issue in South Africa, and the court ruling sparked anger amongst some anti-migrant groups, leading to outbreaks of violence.
0: Thieves in Italy have stolen 30,000 bottles of wine worth more than $5.5 million in total. A warehouse in Tuscany was targeted just as the family-owned Marchesini Antonorini was about to ship some of its most valuable bottles. Masked thieves disabled the alarm system and transported thousands of cases of red wine into huge trucks. The family says it's the largest theft in the history of Italian wineries. In the past few minutes, the chairman of the Norwegian Nobel Committee has announced that this year's Nobel Peace Prize has been awarded to Navi Pillay, a South African lawyer and judge who served as the UN High Commissioner for Human Rights. That's the latest BBC News.
5: Last year, I took a trip to Niagara Falls. And I was reminded that as well as being

a stunning natural wonder. This border between Canada and the US is also a magnet for tightrope walkers. In some parts of the world, like Armenia, theatrics on a high wire are elevated to an art form, like ballet, but more dangerous. At Niagara, the high line walkers seem to be more in the business of show. Frenchman Charles Blondin crossed the gorge more than 300 times from 1859. Italian Maria Spelterini is the only woman to have crossed the falls, and she did it blindfolded, handcuffed, and one time with her feet in peach farmers' harvesting buckets. But my favourite detail is from the last guy to cross, Nick Wallander. In 2012, Nick crossed not just the gorge, but over the furiously churning white waters of the falls, and he had to get special permission from both the American and the Canadian governments to do this, and, on arrival at the Canadian side, had to present his passport. I'm Marnie Chesterton from the BBC World Service. This is Unexpected Elements.

0: And joining us again, hot off the heels from last week's show, we have tech journalist Andrada Fiscatan in Bucharest, Romania. Welcome back.
1: Bună, Marni. Hello.
0: And in Nairobi, Kenya, broadcaster and journalist Michael Kaloki. Hello, hello.
2: Habari, Marni.
0: This is the panel. We are the team. We are also the science program inspired by the news. So each week we scour the headlines for a story that hooks us in. And then we use that to bounce off into lots of unexpected sciencey directions. Without further ado, this is the story we've got lined up this week.
3: Main challenge is the technical one. Doing it for 15 years, I do get fear.
4: Estonian slackliner Jan Roos performs a daring show 120 metres above the streets of central Seoul.
5: I feel fantastic, actually. Get to the other side. It feels great.
0: Yes, last week, Estonian athlete and slackline world champion Jan Roos carried out a spectacular acrobatic performance across a 160 metre long high line strung 120 metres above the streets of central Seoul. Andrada, Michael, how do you feel about this? Are either of you fellow daredevils?
1: Not really, Marni. Thinking about Roos being up there sends chills down my spine.
0: What about you, Michael?
2: Well, Marni, some of my friends have called me a daredevil, I guess for being an ice and snow carving competitor. A bit of the daring aspect of it is using chainsaws and chisels when you're up there in freezing temperatures. So, yeah, I guess I'd call myself a little bit of a daredevil.
0: Yeah, well, the daredevil highline walk is our starting point. We're going to bounce off from there into some science. Andrada, where would you like to take us?
1: Well, we know there's a big difference between me and Michael. And we've known for a while that some people seem more willing to take risks than others. But the question is, can you look at someone's brain and tell whether they are a risk taker? Or can a brain scan tell whether someone drinks too much or drives too fast or does other risky things?
0: I mean, I feel like you wouldn't ask if the answer were no.
1: Well, in 2021, a paper came out in Nature Human Behavior. It was written by researchers at the University of Pennsylvania and the University of Zurich, and they looked at brain scans from almost 13,000 people in the UK, most of them middle-aged and older adults. And these people also reported things like how much they smoke, how much they drink, or how fast they drive. And the researchers repeated the entire analysis in a second separate group of 13,000 more.
0: Okay, and what did the scans show?
1: The researchers combined reports of smoking, drinking, speeding, and number of sexual partners into a score, and saw that people with higher values, so those who smoked or drank more, tended to have lower gray matter volume in several brain regions.
0: Gray matter is the major tissue in the brain. It contains the cell bodies of millions of neurons, the nerve cells that control our thinking, processing, and movement, right?
1: Exactly. And in this study, the researchers measured the volume of gray matter, and this isn't the same as measuring how well the brain works. Researchers saw tiny differences in several brain areas. In the amygdala, for instance, which is involved in feelings of fear, and the hippocampus, which helps us create new memories.
0: Okay, so if I brought you my scan, do you think you might be able to tell what kind of driver I am?
1: Not exactly. So first, less gray matter doesn't automatically mean someone makes worse decisions. Also, the effects in the study are small, and these are averages across thousands of people.
0: Okay. So you said first and second?
1: Second, there are still a lot of questions that have not been answered. That same brain scan database, it's called the UK Biobank, has been examined by other researchers studying risky behavior, and everyone looked at slightly different things. One group found stronger activity in a region of the brain just above the eye sockets, the medial orbitofrontal cortex. But these researchers measured how activity fluctuated there rather than how much gray matter people had.
0: Okay, so the picture isn't settled. Let me push you on something, though. The study included people who'd been smoking and drinking, some of them for decades. I mean, isn't the simple explanation that smoking and drinking changed the brain?
1: It is, and this is a good point. But that study did control for alcohol consumption and still found the same results. However, there's a very different paper published in 2024, and here an American team looked at the brains of nearly 10,000 children at around age 10 and followed them for several years. Some of those children did go on to drink, smoke, or take drugs, so the researchers went back to the original scans, and they saw some differences already there. In those people who used substances, they saw thinner cortex at the front, but thicker cortex elsewhere and larger brain volume overall.
0: Ooh, tantalizing. So they're seeing differences, but I mean, what does that tell us?
1: It tells us that some brain differences can precede substance use. It doesn't prove they caused it, and it does not rule out changes caused by later use. And also, I should point out, the effects were small.
0: But I think parents will tell us, they'll probably know by the age of 8 whether their child is a risk taker already. I think it's one of those things that you can kind of tell whether you've got a cautious child after a few years, right? Anyway, to me, it sounds like, and we say this a lot, more research is needed. Right, Andrada?
1: That's right.
0: So, we've gone from daredevil slackliners to risk takers having less grey matter. Where would you like to take us next, Michael?
2: So, Marnie, we've just talked about me being an eye sculptor, so I'm super interested in design and engineering. And this story about Jan Roos walking between two tall buildings got me thinking about how skyscrapers deal with the wind.
0: Oh, okay. I've seen enough videos of skyscrapers moving in the wind to not want to ever live in a skyscraper. So how does wind affect a tall building, Michael?
2: Well, wind forces, which are known as wind loads, have a greater impact on a building as it becomes taller and taller. So the steel and concrete used in a skyscraper structure is designed to bend and flex to absorb the impact that these wind loads have. But it's a bit more complicated than that. When large box-like skyscrapers became prevalent in countries like the United States, they brought with them a whole host of wind loading engineering challenges. Now, as wind moved around the top of these tall structures, vortices were created in a process known as vortex shedding.
0: And what is vortex shedding?
2: Well, now, flowing air can act differently depending on what obstacles are in its path. In the case of these buildings, their blocky walls created a blunt obstacle that wind had to kind of flow around. Now, as strong winds blew around these structures, areas of low pressure emerged on the opposite side of them, creating suction forces that pulled at these buildings, you know, causing them to move back and forth, that sort of swaying motion. Now, this even led to a noticeable swaying and shaking for people inside the building. So you can imagine that.
0: Yes, I can imagine that. Andrada, can you imagine that?
1: It sounds pretty scary to me. If I'm going to go in a vacation in the near future, I'll remember not to book a room in one of these places.
0: Michael, how did the engineers deal with this issue?
2: They came up with this approach called corner softening. Now, this is where sharp edges of a building are smoothed off to make it more aerodynamic. Creating a twist in a building can also reduce, or in some cases, eliminate the locations where vortices can form. An example of this technique can be seen in the 632-meter-high Shanghai Tower in China. You can even increase the porosity of a building by literally cutting off parts of the structure to allow air to flow through.
1: Is there one method in particular that caught your attention, Michael?
2: Yes, Andrada. I think for me, perhaps based on my interest in sculpting, it is the tapering of a building as it rises, you know, which breaks up the uniformity that causes vortex shedding. An example where this method has been used is Kuala Lumpur's Petronas Towers and also the Shard in London, which I believe you're familiar with, Marnie.
0: Absolutely. I cycle past that on a weekly basis, and that's got a sort of tapering top like a shard of ice.
2: Ah, well, sounds interesting. Something maybe I should carve one day.
0: Absolutely. Any other techniques?
2: So, okay. This particular technique is pretty wild. So some skyscrapers contain tuned mass dampers. Now, they're often near the roof or upper floors. These are huge weights that are connected to the main building by cables or springs, a bit like a clock pendulum. They move in the opposite direction to the building's sway, basically counteracting the motion and creating a more stable environment for those inside and also reducing the risk of damage during earthquakes. Now, the Taipei 101 building in Taiwan and the Trump World Tower in New York both use this method.
0: Thank you, Michael. So a highline feat 120 metres above Seoul inspired a dig around in the brains of risk takers. And we've just heard how some tall buildings contain massive pendulums or have their corners shaped off to make them sway less. Listeners, any thoughts on what you've heard today? You can email unexpected@bbc.co.uk or you can send a WhatsApp message. Our number is +44 330 678 3080. Still to come, what sort of rodent makes a surprisingly good robot? Find out after this.
6: Ella here with this week's Unexpected Elements quiz. News of a daring slackline traversal 120 metres above the ground has had our head in the clouds. At high altitudes, where the air is thinner and there is lower atmospheric pressure, the human body can be put under a lot of strain. But there are also some benefits to living at higher altitudes. For example, some diseases are less likely to occur. So, my question is, which of these diseases has lower rates among people living 1,500 metres above sea level? A. Diabetes, B. Chronic kidney disease, C. Osteoporosis. Which of these diseases has lower rates among people living 1,500 metres above sea level? A. Diabetes, B. Chronic kidney disease, C. Osteoporosis. Have a think, and I'll be back with the answer soon.
0: You're listening to Unexpected Elements from the BBC World Service. This week, we've been inspired by the antics of slacklining athlete Jan Roos. But as a species, our ability to navigate a piece of rope is, let's face it, on average pretty poor, especially when you look across at some other animals on this planet. I met some incredibly impressive athletes this weekend as I moved into my new house, and my new back garden has a flurry of squirrels that ran rings around me without even touching the ground, thanks to their abilities to climb creepers. So how do they do what they do so well, and what can we learn from them? Here to tell us more about these acrobatic rodents is Lucia Jacobs, Emerita Professor of Psychology and Cognitive Biology at the University of California, Berkeley. Hello, Lucia.
7: Glad to be here.
0: I mean, how long have you been studying the lives of squirrels and why squirrels?
7: Since 1981. It was really because they were a very understudied species at the time, and I was interested in the question of whether or not they remembered where they buried their nuts. I think I was really fascinated by all their decisions around harvesting nuts and caching them. And then later I got very interested in how they move and jump and things like that.
0: I mean, and they are so fast. They're incredibly graceful with it. And I think I probably see a squirrel every day, but I don't think I can say much about them. Can you give us a squirrel 101?
7: I mean, they're basically monkeys. Both are diurnal. They live in trees. They eat nuts and seeds. They're long-lived, large-brained, interesting animals around different continents. There aren't that many species, but the ones that there are very successful, particularly the eastern gray squirrel, which is the squirrel that's native to the east coast of the United States, but it's been introduced to England and Europe and, you know, South Africa and all over. And it's a very smart and successful squirrel.
1: I was wondering whether they have distinct personalities.
7: It's a great question because there is an enormous amount of research right now on squirrel personality. And we're finding that across species, they're really distinct personalities that are, you see, as in humans, they're kind of lifelong. I've worked with Wildlife Rescue to study the ontogeny of the development of cognition in baby squirrels. And my impression from doing this, and you can see a personality difference before their eyes are open. The aggressive ones would be much more likely to explore to the end of the tree than the docile ones. There were some that were very tentative. And that's been shown in lots of studies in birds. There's kind of slow thinkers and fast thinkers. And the slow ones, they don't necessarily do worse. They do better in some context.
0: I want to ask you about their tree-based gymnastics. What makes them so good at spending time in the trees? What kind of physical adaptations have they got?
7: They have four fingers that have big claws that grasp a branch. And then the fifth one, their thumb is it's actually a thumb with a nail, and they use that to hold a nut. So they've got a very specialized front paw that does two things. It grabs a branch and it holds a nut. What squirrels are doing when they leap on their front paws is that they basically hit the branch in a handstand, and they control the stiffness of their front legs because sometimes they're going too fast and they're going to overshoot. Sometimes they're not going fast enough and they're going to undershoot. And so that what they want to do is stick the leap. And to do that, we showed that by stiffening, they prevented the overshooting. And by loosening the leg, they could prevent the undershooting. And then Justin Lim and Ron Fearing and his group on roboticists, they took that insight and built a one-legged robot that could leap and land without a brain, leap and land on a very narrow rod.
0: So this is your robot version of a squirrel?
7: That's right. That's right. We actually started this consortium group of biomechanicists, neuroscientists, me as a squirrel behaviorist, to see what can squirrels teach robots, basically. How they use their front paws was a big breakthrough.
0: Is there anything from that robot squirrel that is going to be used in robots? Are we going to see squirrel-type robotics in the future?
7: Well, you know, Justin got a grant from NASA to build his Salto robot to explore the surface of the planet Saturn. So yes, squirrels into space.
0: Robot squirrels in space. This is where I want every interview to go. Yes, of course.
8: Hi, Lucia. I have a question. So basically, this northern flying squirrel that I used to see in documentaries when I was growing up, and it sort of reminded me, I don't know if you know the late Evel Knievel, because I used to watch him here as well. And the way it jumps just reminded me of him. But, you know, if I was to ask this, where does that squirrel get the guts to jump at that high level from tree to tree? Is there something in its mind that is a bit different from other squirrels that gives it that courage?
7: You know, I think it is courage, and it's something that squirrels have to learn. And they actually, in the forest, they have certain routes they take. So they learn certain routes. They're kind of like rock climbers. You know, this is an easy route. This is a hard route. And if you're not sure, you'll take the easy route. What they do is they will, you'll see them head bobbing, which is a way of estimating distance. And squirrels actually have a very special brain for that. They've got a part of the brain, the superior colliculus, which is 10 times bigger than that of a rat. And we saw in the experiments that squirrels, when you give them a bouncy branch, they change their whole approach. They don't jump from the end. They jump from the middle. You know, they change the force, all that. So they basically, that's what they do from the time they're 8 weeks old.
0: Before we let you go, I just want to know, how do they remember where they buried a nut?
7: Well, again, they've got really good memory. What we've actually shown is in Pennsylvania, wild squirrels, the brain actually in an adult is bigger in October than it is in June or January. And that's very unusual because most small mammals have big brains in the summer when they're breeding and small brains in the rest of the year. And the squirrels are the opposite. And we also showed on campus that we gave them memory tasks where there were like four objects on a table and they had to remember where was the nut. And we found that how they encoded the location was different in the fall than it was in the spring and the summer. You know, they're making thousands of caches and their brains are getting bigger. They're thinking differently. They're encoding space differently. Every time they come on a nut, it's like, do I eat it? Do I save it? And so we've studied that decision. And what they do actually is they pick up the nut, they roll it in their paws, and they have very specialized paws for this. What it's doing is actually weighing the nut. A heavier nut is more valuable. And the more valuable means it's more worth investing more so it's not going to be stolen. They're caching thousands of nuts every fall. And the only way they're going to beat the competition is by remembering where they are. We also found that they cache in according to the species. So they'll put the almonds in one corner and the hazelnuts in another.
0: That is absolutely fascinating. Unfortunately, we're out of time, but Lucia, I'm so pleased that we had time to talk about that, as well as what makes a squirrel such a good athlete. Lucia Jacobs, thank you so much for coming on to Unexpected Elements.
7: Great, thank you. Okay, bye-bye.
0: I will never look at a squirrel in quite the same annoyed tone. So, high wire antics in South Korea took us to risk-taking behaviours and how to spot them in the brain, how to handle a high rise, and the delightful surprises of squirrel science. Still to come on the show, we've heard about Jan Roos teetering along a slackline 120 metres up in the air, but what else can be found up above our heads? Stay tuned to find out.
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0: Coming up after the news, high wire antics in South Korea inspire a show and tell on the Maasai's athletic skills and how they can outjump actual athletes. We'll be looking at how spiders tread their homespun slacklines without getting stuck in them. Plus, living the high life. Is anything living in the upper layers of the atmosphere? Find out on Unexpected Elements, coming up shortly.
15: BBC News with Govinda Gill. Criticism is mounting of plans by the US Defense Department to live stream the execution of a man convicted of killing 13 unarmed soldiers at a military base in 2009. Nidal Hassan is due to be executed by firing squad. A Republican senator said public executions were beyond disgusting. More airlines are cancelling their routes to Saudi Arabia because of attacks by Yemen's Houthis on Riyadh Airport. Saudi officials have revealed that 3 people were killed in the latest assault on Thursday. The Nobel Peace Prize has gone to the South African lawyer and judge, Navi Pillay. The Norwegian Nobel Committee said she was being honoured for promoting peace and international law. Schools in several Malaysian states remain closed as smog from forest fires in Indonesia pushes air pollution to unhealthy levels. The capital, Kuala Lumpur, is among the affected areas. The Ethiopian government defended sending its forces into Tigray province, blaming what it said was an all-out invasion by Eritrean soldiers. Ethiopia's foreign minister said Eritrean troops had been deployed up to 60 kilometres into northern Ethiopia. There's been another high-profile defection from Sudan's RSF paramilitaries to the government side. The commander of the RSF's special task group brought with him 300 troops. He described Sudan's protracted civil conflict as futile. South Africa's government's withdrawn a controversial directive allowing the intake of asylum applications. The move comes a day after anti-immigrant violence erupted in Johannesburg and Durban. Thieves in Italy have stolen 30,000 bottles of wine worth more than $5.5 million in total. A warehouse in Tuscany was targeted just as it was about to ship some of its most valuable bottles. BBC News.
0: This is Unexpected Elements from the BBC World Service. I'm Marnie Chesterton in Cardiff in the UK, and I'm here with
1: Andrada Fiscutan in Bucharest, Romania.
0: And
8: Michael Kaloki in Nairobi, Kenya.
0: Okie doke. So, we are a science show inspired by the news headlines. And this week, we couldn't tear ourselves away from the sight of the slacklining world champion Jan Roos, balanced 120 metres above the streets of Seoul, performing high wire tricks. We've now reached the part of the programme where one of our panellists brings along a story that perhaps has gone under the radar of global news, and maybe it deserves a bit of time in the World Service spotlight. As ever, completely meaningless points are awarded if you can somehow link it to today's theme. Any volunteers?
8: Yeah, we've been talking about slacklining and acrobatics today, and I found a story about a community here in Kenya and their athletic abilities.
0: Oh, excellent. Points awarded, Michael. Well done. Tell us more.
8: Thank you for the points, Marnie. Well, I came across a study published earlier this year in the journal Nature that compared the vertical jump performance of the Maasai, track and field athletes, and non-athletes. Now, the study mentions that the Maasai, who are a community found both in Kenya and Tanzania, have a traditional jumping ritual performed by young warriors. These jumps and repetitive hops, as I have personally witnessed here in Kenya, are also performed as part of a Maasai traditional dance. So this study compared different types of jumps and repetitive hops among Maasai community members, Slovenian high jump athletes and sprinters, and Slovenian non-athletes. The participants were male, aged between 16 to 35 years old.
0: Okay. Michael, can I just check, because I've seen a dance that a Maasai group of women did to welcome me to their community, and it did involve some hops, but it was mainly singing. I'm assuming that this was more hop and less music.
8: Well, I think it depends with the kind of dance they're undertaking, but a lot of the Maasai dances that I've seen do include both singing and the jumping as well. Now, it's likely that in the group you were in, maybe they were just doing something for you where you did not have to jump as high, Marnie. Probably the reason.
0: Oh, okay. Yes. They were kind of indulging the idiot tourist that couldn't really join in. Tell me what the study found.
8: Well, the study used an app to measure the heights of three types of jumps. That is counter movement jumps. Now, that's where you do a rapid downward dip before exploding upwards. Squat jumps, where you start from a static squat position and jump upwards, and repetitive hops. The athletes outperformed the Maasai in the counter movement and squat jumps, but in the repetitive hops, they both achieved similar heights and significantly outperformed non-athletes. The Maasai averaged heights of 36.2 centimeters, the athletes 35.93 centimeters, and the non-athletes 20.98 centimeters.
0: Okay. And can I check in this group? Were they all roughly the same height? Because Maasai are quite tall, aren't they? Does that give them a head start?
8: Well, actually, there's no clear indication of the heights of all the participants, but presumably, maybe they were, or maybe they had varying heights, actually. There was no clear indication of that.
0: Okay, because that's quite a significant difference. So 36 centimetres versus non-athletes managing 20 centimetres. How high could you guys jump? What do you reckon, Andrada?
1: I think I would fall into the non-athletes category.
0: I might join you in the non-athletes category. I'm in the studio now, and that's about 20 centimetres. I can do about 10.
1: That's good enough.
8: I'll give it a go too. Yeah, I think I did about 10 as well.
0: This is the BBC World Service. Welcome to Hopping on the Radio. Okay, so Maasai doing 36 centimetres is suddenly actually very impressive. How can they jump so high when doing repetitive hops?
8: Well, Mani, according to the research article, their findings concluded that the Maasai's cultural practices enhance musculoskeletal adaptation from an early age. So they are also more consistent in their jumps, likely reflecting a long-term adaptation to hopping from a young age.
0: Okay, so it's kind of just like many things, like playing the piano. If you do it a lot, you get good at it. Andrada?
1: My parents did not allow me to jump on the bed and to use the springs. And now,
0: now you've ruined argument. Your yes. hopping career is non-existent, Andrada.
1: So, dear parents, do allow your children to hop on the bed when they want to.
0: And Michael, the community where you're from in Kenya also has a traditional dance that involves jumping and a load of acrobatics, right?
8: Yes, Marnie. This is the Kamba community here in Kenya. And there's a dance style in the community, which was a commonly featured dance performance during the national celebrations events decades ago. It involves a lot of jumping, somersaults, flips, cartwheels, tumbling passes, and other acrobatic styles. Now, I have never danced it because it required real stamina and skill. But when I saw people performing the dance, what I found interesting was that included middle-aged people as well, both men and women, who are able to execute those acrobatics seamlessly and almost effortlessly.
0: It is what it's one of those things. There are so many dances that I'm currently thinking about, and also things like, I don't know, ice skating that require particular movements from your body, and I think if you grow up with it, then you're fine. Andrada, is there a jumping, somersault, acrobatic dancing style in Romania?
1: Well, there is one. It's called Kalushari, and it's from my region, and it's performed by men, mostly, most of the acrobatics, and it even involves throwing some sticks up in the air and hoping to catch them.
0: Oh, we've got something similar in the UK. We've got Morris dancing, which is traditionally done by men. And in fact, historically, women weren't allowed to do it, which obviously means that now that there's kind of rebel groups of entirely female Morris dancers. But it does involve sticks and handkerchiefs and jumps and shin bells, which I think are going to be next season's trend. I think everyone's going to have them. Anyway, Michael, thank you so much for bringing Maasai jumping skills as measured by science to our attention.
8: Thank you, Marnie.
0: Listeners, if you'd like to get in touch about anything that you've heard us talking about on the show today, you can email unexpected@bbc.co.uk, or you can WhatsApp. You can send us messages and voice notes to +44 330 678 3080. You can even write to us. I do love a postcard. Please send them to Unexpected Elements, BBC World Service, Cardiff CF10 4GA in the UK. And we like to make space to read out some of our favourite messages that arrive in the inbox. We've got one here from Jay Thompson in South Carolina about a programme we made a couple of weeks ago where we discussed pareidolia. I don't know, Michael, Andrada, if you're aware of that. It's where you see faces in inanimate objects, so buildings and cheese graters. Andrada, do you want to read this?
1: Sure. They say, I bought and drove Saturn vehicles, 6 of them, because, well, they had a grill that looked like a friendly female face. When the company was bought up and changed design to a mean face, I quit buying them.
0: I'm currently Googling Saturn car grill. There's just something about how the lights and the grill are arranged that make it look like it's smiling. I totally get why people would go for that. Now, last week we got a bit derailed. Shock horror that that does happen on this show. We were talking about dogs on public transport. Do you remember this, Andrada?
1: I do. I was mentioning dogs in my part of the world, seen or photographed riding the subway or the buses.
0: And a couple of listeners emailed in to tell us about Eclipse, who is a black Labrador mix that was famous in Seattle for riding the buses. Now, according to Bee, Eclipse would normally take the bus with her owner to the local dog park a few times a week. And one day, Eclipse's owner took too long smoking at the bus stop and missed the bus. Eclipse boarded the bus without his knowledge and was found at the dog park four stops away. After that, she'd make two or three solo trips to the park each week. And Paul tells us that Eclipse would ride looking out of the window and at the appropriate time, trot up, bang the door to be let out at the dog park, where she'd happily play until picked up by her owner. Now, I can never resist a dog story, so that is fantastic. I researched a bit more on Eclipse. It turns out she even became the brand ambassador for Seattle's public transport authority. Well done. It's not just dogs that travel on public transport. We've had an email from Kathy who says, your story about dogs taking buses really had me laughing. It reminded me of this great version about birds taking trains in Sydney. And Kathy has sent us a link to a recent story on ABC News, which says that two minor birds catch the train from Lynfield to Artimon every day and then travel back. So there are birds doing a commute in Sydney, which is impressive. Do you think they know that it's the same thing as flying from A to B? Because if I could fly, I definitely wouldn't get the bus.
1: Maybe they are wired to conserve energy, and this is a way of... of saving calories, maybe.
0: Yeah, that's true. I mean, we've been talking about animals having different personalities when it comes to our squirrel expert earlier, but it's true with a lot of, I've heard this from a lot of zoologists, particularly like if they're tagging particular animals, some of them will roam for miles and some of them just don't move at all.
8: Yeah, I remember going up to this place where they have elephant orphans. And I learned from the keepers, as you're walking with them, that they all have their different personalities. And just like people, they would tell me. So I think there's some of them probably who are okay to walk. Some of them, well, you know, just want to take the bus. So, yeah.
0: This is the point where I should say that, yes, we are a science show, but we are also a broad church. And we love people's stories about animals on public transport. So if anyone has anything that they'd like to send in on that or any topic, we do read all your messages, and sorry if we can't feature all of them in the programme. The email address to send us your musings is unexpected@bbc.co.uk. Still to come, we get in a spin over spider silk and start living the high life. That's coming up after this.
6: Ella here, back with the answer to the quiz. Earlier, I asked you which of these diseases has lower rates among people living 1,500 metres above sea level. A. Diabetes. B. Chronic kidney disease. C. Osteoporosis. And the answer is A. Diabetes. Diabetes is caused when there is too much sugar in your blood due to a problem with the hormone insulin, which allows your cells to take up glucose. Research from earlier this year suggests that red blood cells absorb much more glucose from the bloodstream when oxygen is scarce, so they effectively act as sugar sponges at higher altitudes and compensate for faulty insulin. It's unclear exactly why this happens, but it may be a side effect of red blood cells changing their metabolism so they can deliver oxygen more efficiently. Well done if you got that right. If not, better luck next time.
0: As well as letters and emails, you lot also send messages pleading with us to find answers to the science questions that keep you up at night. It's Ask the Unexpected time. This This week, our question comes from an anonymous listener. Andrada, would you do the honours and read this?
1: Sure. They say, I have a pet spider that I've named Stanley, who lives behind a shelf in my kitchen. Stanley resides in an elaborate web. When a fly is ensnared in the web, Stanley comes sprinting out across the web to grab it, then sprints back again. This got me wondering, why don't spiders get stuck in their own webs?
0: Thank you. That is a great question. And luckily, we know entomologist Dr. Tim Cockrell and could ask him why Stanley doesn't get stuck in its own web.
16: Spiders have a few mechanisms that lead to them being able to walk around in their web without getting stuck. The first point is that not all of the spider's web is sticky. So if you've watched a spider making its web, those beautiful orb webs that are a bit like the spokes of a bicycle wheel with a structure and the spiral in the middle, the spider makes its web and makes this incredible structure first of all. And then the last thing that it does is it goes around again and it attaches an extra layer of sticky silk to the web. So most of the web itself is not sticky. And so the simplest way that a spider avoids getting stuck in its web is that it just knows where to walk. But it gets more complicated than that, though, because if a spider had to rely on just walking on the right bits of its web, well, then it would probably get tripped up every now and then. And so spiders have evolved a number of mechanisms so that if they do touch the sticky parts of their web, well, they can avoid getting stuck. One of them is that spiders' legs are covered in very fine and finely branched hairs. And so as a spider touches a sticky part of its web, it's not the entire leg that is touching the stickiness, it's just the tips of these hairs. And so a very small surface area means that it's much less likely to get stuck. But there's some quite recent research that says that spiders also have another trick up their sleeve, which is that their legs are coated in a kind of non-stick surface, a bit like a non-stick frying pan, which means that if they do touch the sticky parts of their web, they can pull their legs away without it getting stuck. Scientists know that this is the case because they've done experiments with spiders where they washed off the non-stick coating and then all of a sudden the spider's legs start sticking to the sticky bits of the web.
0: That is fantastic knowledge there from Tim. Amazing stuff. Andrada, Michael, how do you feel about living with spiders?
8: For me, I find, like, for example, when I go over to a rural home in eastern Kenya, some of the spiders out there, I mean, whoa, I think they have a role to play in nature. Let me let them be. I try my best.
0: Andrada, do you take a similar approach of let them be, but let them be somewhere quite far away?
1: Well, I think spiders in Romania are not as terrifying as the ones Michael mentioned, but I simply let them be.
8: I don't know if any one of you has seen the king baboon spider. I mean, just the name itself, it describes to you what kind of spider this is. And this is a spider that is found here in Kenya. So it's a tarantula. The ones I've seen, I think, are on the ground. They're sort of orangey browny in color. Yeah, they look like you need to leave them alone.
1: I mean, it's kind of cute. It's like a Labrador. That's fluffy and it's the size of someone's palm.
8: My sister had a specific scream for spiders. So I knew when I was growing up, if my sister screamed a certain way, I knew there's a spider somewhere.
0: That is useful, non-language-based information. Thank you, Michael and Andrada. And also thank you to our anonymous listener for the question, and thank you, Dr. Tim Cockerell, for the answer. Each week, I have the chance to add some science story to the week's theme with the help of the BBC's Secret Vault of Past Programmes, which only very special people are allowed in. This time, I was hunting for science stories of life up in the atmosphere. This show started with a tightrope walk, or a slackrope walk, 120 metres above the busy streets of Seoul. That's one thing. But other animals can get higher, no problemo. From our sister show, Crowd Science, here's presenter Alex Lathbridge trying to work out with Dr. Jason Chapman how high an insect can fly.
17: Okay, so how high are all those insects flying?
18: The majority of those insects are concentrated between about 100 metres and about 600 or 700, maybe 800 metres. So pretty high. We do see small numbers going a little bit higher than this, and we can see them up to about 1.5 kilometres above the ground, but that's quite small numbers.
0: So that's most insects, the bulk of which you can find higher than our highline daredevil, Jan Roos, but lower, far lower than an aeroplane. Now, Alex Lathbridge was back with another crowd science looking at how high birds fly. From it, in a pleasing case of double nominative determinism, here's Dr. Lucy Hawkes from Exeter University talking about climber and biologist Larry Swan struggling to the summit of a remote mountain in the Himalayas when a bird-shaped surprise joined him.
19: And he describes how he was listening to the usual silence at those altitudes, but he says a sound came, a quiet hum muffled by distance, and suddenly I knew I'd heard it before. Coming from the stars above me, I heard the honking of bar-headed geese. And he stands there amazed about seeing these geese flying directly over the summit of the fifth highest mountain on Earth, Mount Makalu. It was as if they were ignoring the normal rules of physiology and defying the impossibility of respiration at that height by wasting their breath with honking conversation. When you're one of these first people that's ever been to these incredible altitudes, and to be there, to struggle so hard to be there, to have so much equipment, and then just to see some geese, to have them kind of like just chomp on past you, you must be like, what am I seeing? It must be extraordinary. And so it kind of put them in the Guinness Book of Records, but between his observation and also another climber called George Lowe, who'd seen bar-headed geese flying over the summit of Everest, they just kind of entered into the Guinness Book of Records there and sat there for many, many decades as the world's highest flying bird.
0: So I should say that that record has been swiped by a vulture, the Rupel's vulture, in a rather unpleasant way, which, sorry, I'm going to share with you. It collided with an aircraft over Ivory Coast in 1973, and the plane was fine, but the endangered vulture was very much not fine. And after picking the bits out of the aeroplane, they identified what species it was and worked out that it had been flying to collide with the aeroplane at 37,000 feet. So that's nearly 11,300 metres. And so that's why the Rupel's vulture has the world record. Now, we are still talking about the first layer of the atmosphere here, the troposphere. And that's where almost all the animals, the weather, the water mass, the air mass, all lives there. It's a busy place. But let's carry on going upwards, past the stratosphere and its ozone layer, past the mesosphere, which is where meteors burn up, and you get to a part of the thermosphere called the ionosphere. And solar physicists once described the ionosphere as the ignorosphere because they know so little about it. And from 2018, here's an episode of Science in Action with host Roland Pease talking to meteorologist Chris Scott about this ignorosphere.
20: The ionosphere is the electrified part of the Earth's upper atmosphere. So it extends from about 60 miles upwards out into space. And it's generated when sunlight, extreme ultraviolet and X-ray radiation from the sun is absorbed by our atmosphere and it electrifies the gases there.
21: And I remember when I first listened to the World Service in remote parts of the world, I'd hear this sort of crackly sound and it was fading and horrible, but I was hearing it thanks to the ionosphere.
20: Yes, so the ionosphere was used to transmit radio signals around the world, and the reason for that is that the characteristics of this electrified layer are such that they reflect shortwave radio. So we would use the ionosphere to bounce these signals over the horizon and to locations much further away. And the reason that it would fade in and out and crackle and whistle is that the ionosphere isn't a perfect mirror. There will be waves rippling through it. And as we've discovered, there are disturbances within it. And those would cause the signal to be affected in some way.
0: So that was a little clip about the ionosphere, but I said I was searching for life up in the atmosphere, and the ignorosphere is where many of our satellites and the International Space Station live. So this is where I've found my highest flying insect, in the fruit fly lab of the ISS.
22: My name is Sharmila Bhattacharya.
3: I'm the program scientist for space biology at NASA headquarters, and I have been helping send fruit flies to space. Flies actually have a genetic makeup that's similar to humans and other mammalian systems. So measuring the changes that we see in terms of behavior, changes in muscle function, changes in heart function, when you're limited for space, when you're limited for mass of how much material you can send to space, organisms like the fruit fly turn out to be extremely valuable for doing our research.
0: I should say that that clip was also from the same crowd science we heard first, which is how high can insects fly? Am I cheating? Does that count? If you get a fly on the International Space Station, does that count as high flying flight?
8: I think it goes both ways because, well, you were taken there not with your own flight strength, but on the other hand, you are there. You know, if you do end up as a human on Mars, you are on Mars. You are like out on Mars, even if you didn't walk there. So I think the same for fruit flies. Yes, we should give them that credit.
1: And ultimately, Marnie, isn't the International Space Station just a big bus that's traveling fast? So if we care about dogs traveling by bus or by train, then I think fruit flies, they should count.
0: Brilliant. Okay. So what have we learnt over the course of the show? Well, we've looked into high-rise buildings and how they stay up. We've delved into the brains of folks that like doing dangerous stuff to find out why. We've marvelled at the Maasai's athletic abilities and spiders' amazing talents for not getting stuck in the high lines they've spun themselves. It's high time we left. We've come to the end of the show. I should thank this week's panel. In Bucharest, Romania, Andrada Fiscatan, thank you so much.
1: Mulțumesc, Marnie.
0: And in Nairobi, Kenya, Michael Koloki. It's been a pleasure. Thank you.
8: High five, everyone. Kwaheri.
0: High fives all round. I'm Marnie Chesterton. The producer was Alice Lipscomb-Southwell with Ella Hubber and Robbie Wojciechowski. Do join us next week. There'll probably be more unexpected elements.

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What a blessing it is for me to bring you greetings another time in Jesus' wonderful name. So glad to be able to share with you today on Weekday Meditations. I am your presenter, Bishop Melroy Mead. Psalms 1 and verse 1 reminds us, "Blessed is the man that walketh not in the counsel of the ungodly, nor standeth in the way of sinners, nor sitteth in the seat of the scornful." Psalm 128 and verse 1 also says, "Blessed is everyone that feareth the Lord, that walketh in his ways." David sought to establish the importance and benefits in walking in the fear of the Lord Jesus Christ, so that one can be blessed all the days of their lives. He also added the caution not to walk in the counsel of the ungodly, nor sitteth in the seat of the scornful. The wise man Solomon understood the importance of walking in the fear of God, and therefore wrote in the book of Ecclesiastes, chapter 8 and verse 12, "It shall be well with thee that walk in the fear of the Lord. It shall be well with thee that walk in the fear of the Lord." To fear the Lord is to depart from evil. Proverbs 3 and 7 says, "Be not wise in thine own eyes. Fear the Lord and depart from evil." To fear the Lord is to please him in whatever we do or say, and bring glory to his most powerful name. If you choose to fear the Lord, then 1, God will bless you with knowledge. Proverbs 1 and 7, verses 9 as well as 10. 2, God will bless you with wisdom. Psalms 111 and verse 10. 3, God will show you mercy. Psalms 103, 11, and 13. God will clothe you with his mercy. God will clothe you with his favor. Psalms 147 and 11. God will bless you with abundance. Proverbs 22 and 4. God will watch over you and will deliver you from all evil. Proverbs 19 and 23. God will reveal his secrets to you, according to Psalms 25 and 14. God will bring you into intimate relationship with him and answer your prayers, Psalms 85 and 9. God will give you dominion in the land, Deuteronomy chapter 8. God will increase you greatly, Deuteronomy 6, 1 to 3. God will fulfill your desires, Psalms 145 and 9. God will prolong your life, Proverbs 10 and 27. Should you choose to walk in the fear of the Lord, then it shall be well with you. God does not go back on his word. Trust him and you shall be well. In the name of the Lord Jesus Christ, let us pray.

Father and God, you have invited us to fear you. And should we be in obedience to your word and walk in the fear of you, you will bless us over and over again. Your promises are true, that, O God, it shall be well with us and our children and our children's children. Thank you, God, for honoring your word. It was David who said, I have been young and now I'm old, yet have I not seen the righteous forsaken, nor his seed begging for bread. You will be great in the fear of the Lord. God bless you richly.

While resting one evening by the side of the road, I saw an old farmer in a field he'd just hoed. His face was all brown and wrinkled by the wind, and he was talking to the Lord, just like he'd be talking to a friend. "Well, sir," he said in a voice calm and quiet, "them corn tassels need sacking, but I got no string to tie it. Had no rain in so long that the fields are mighty dusty, and it's been so unbearable hot that the kids are even getting fussy. Now that grass down in the pasture should be knee-high. If we could just have a little shower, Lord, it might keep the cow from going dry. Ah, but listen to me talk, and you'd think I wasn't grateful. Why, if you didn't know me so well, Lord, you'd think I was downright hateful. You'd think I'd forgot about the new calf that you sent and the money in the mail that took care of the rent. Ma's cold's better, and Johnny's home from the Navy, and that good Sunday dinner of chicken, dumplings, and gravy. The new preacher you sent us, Lord, he sure is a fine young man. Why, he's just converting them sinners to beat the band. Well, guess I'll be moseying along, Lord. Won't take no more your time. Guess there's plenty folks hereabouts waiting to ring your line. Evening to you, Lord, and watch over us tonight. And don't you worry about us none, Lord, 'cause everything's gonna be all right.

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2: It is now time for the Seventh-day Adventist Voice, a 15-minute feature geared towards spiritual development. This feature is aired every Friday morning at 6:15. Here is today's guest.

Father in heaven, we thank you for yet another day. We praise and honor you for who you are, the eternal God, our maker and king. Teach us, and as your words go forth, may our lives be transformed. In the name of Jesus Christ, our Savior. Amen. God communicates through his word, the Bible. There is no denying that we live in the most momentous period of Earth's history. It is a time of rapid advances in every sphere of life. We marvel at the discoveries and inventions in science and technology. And yet, with all these advancements, the world is still littered with problems and more problems, some for which there is no clear solution. You see, the well-being of human beings on planet Earth are menaced in 1,001 ways. The truth is, man's methods alone cannot satisfy the deeper yearnings of the human heart. Genesis 1:1 declares, "In the beginning, God created the heavens and the earth." God owns what he creates. Psalms 8 verse 1 also informs us that the earth is the Lord's and everything that is in it, the world and they that dwell therein. God is ruler and master over all. Everyone belongs to him by creation, but we must choose to be his by redemption. But how do humans connect with him? The good news is, God has made provisions for people from Adam to the very last generation to have a personal relationship with him. We have not been left to fumble around in darkness. God communicates with us through different avenues outlined in the book we call the Bible. Through its authors, God speaks to the human race, revealing his plans and purposes for the world. There is power in the Word of God, power to transform lives, power to heal, power to mend broken relationships, power to abide in Jesus, power for every issue relating to the sins that have so easily beset us. This power came not by the will of man, but holy men of God speak as they were moved by the Holy Spirit. 2 Peter 1:21. Authentic power. Real power. I dare say that the Bible has to be the most important book in existence. It dispels darkness and reveals the light clearly. "Thy word," says the psalmist, "is a lamp unto my feet and a light unto my path." Psalm 119:105. Casual reading of the Word of God will not suffice. We must purpose to do some serious study. We have come to very crucial times in the history of the earth. The Bible speaks to the issues of our times. It deals with and gives guidance to every aspect of the human problem. Hosea 4:6 hints that people are destroyed for a lack of knowledge. Too bad many are not spending enough time in the Word. None of us will probably go without temporal food for any significant period. Similarly, the neglect of Bible study will retard our spiritual development. The Bible is spiritual food for young and old. Amos 8, verses 11 to 12 give an unnerving account of a time to come when people will experience a famine. "Behold, the days come, saith the Lord God, that I will send a famine in the land, not a famine of bread, nor a thirst for water, but of hearing of the words of the Lord." Verse 12 continues, "And they shall wander from sea to sea, and from the north even to the east. They shall run to and fro,
to seek the word of the Lord and shall not find it. Things will not always continue as usual. Amos, under divine inspiration, speaks to a time when those of us who neglect to recognize the value of Bible study and reading will desperately seek the word but will not find it. Under the topic, The Value of Bible Study in the book, Bible Readings for the Home, the messenger to the SDA Church writes, As a guide, the Bible is without a rival. It gives a calm peace in believing and a firm hope for the future. It solves the great problems of life and destiny and inspires to a life of purity, patience, and well-doing. It fills the heart with love for God and a desire to do good to others. It prepares us for usefulness here and a home in God's kingdom to come. It teaches the value of the soul by revealing the price that has been paid to redeem it. It makes known the only antidote for sin and presents the only perfect code for the morals ever given. It tells the future and the preparation necessary to meet it. It makes us hold the right and sustains the soul in adversity and affliction. It lights up the dark valley of death and points to a life unending. It leads to God and to Christ, whom to know is life eternal. In short, it is the one book to live by and die by. Page 20, Bible Readings for the Home. Thank you, dear Father, for the word. Create in us a desire to study more diligently than we now do, so that a real change can come over us. In the name of Jesus, we pray. Amen.

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0: Good morning. Look, I've been told that there seems to be a power shortage. I don't know if it is affecting you as well. But I got messages from Baker Hill and St. Peter's. So you let me know if you've got electricity. Let me know exactly what's happening, right? Good morning, Montserrat. Morning, Eastern Caribbean. It is still a beautiful, beautiful Friday morning. 26 minutes now before 7. ZJB Radio from out of Montserrat. TGIF. Thank God it's Friday. My name is Basil. I'm with you until about 10. We're going to have a very interactive and beautiful day today. Yep. That's the plan, right? And some folks are getting paid today. We say good morning to them. In the meantime, you crawl out of bed and ease into your morning, into your Friday. We say good morning to all of you. Thank you so much for choosing ZJB Radio. Here's to a great morning. And of course, a great day. Inside the 9th day of October. Again, we say good morning to you wherever you are. And of course, whoever you are, welcome to The Breakfast Show. Welcome to Real Radio. ZGB from out of Montserrat. Happy Friday.
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0: Okay, so we're going to try and see if we can get some word from Mole. Yeah, we could tell you exactly what's happening in the neighborhood, huh? Yeah. So we're going to work on that. 25 minutes on 7.

The songs of the mighty, mighty Sparrow, huh? The Dr. Birdie. Yeah, man. And so we gotta try. Gotta try again, huh? I've been told that there's electricity in Lookout. Yeah, so Lookout is good.

0: Gotta try and try again, huh? Try not to complain. Oh yeah, boy. He'll be missed, huh?
1: None of us have to suffer.
0: But he's left tons and tons of music. Yeah, man. A giant of a man, huh? Let me tell you that there'll be an FIM program on ZGB Radio this morning at around 11 o'clock. I think it will be hosted by Brother James White Jr. He should be the moderator. With Mrs. Juletta Edinburgh, the ECCB's fiscal and debt specialist. And a representative, Ms. Shanice Davis from ACB Caribbean in Antigua. They'll be speaking about the household retail bond now being issued in St. Kitts. So you can be a part of that, all right? From around 11 o'clock this morning, right here on ZGB Radio. And so we try. We gotta try, eh?
2: Fear is a great immobilizer. It's so powerful that its effects can include diminished self-confidence and abandoned dreams. Fear does all it can to work itself into our minds and hearts and then demands it be allowed to stay, even as it selfishly seeks to monopolize our thoughts and feelings. Like you, I know something of fear, and at times have felt its pangs. But this I also know: faith and fear cannot exist in the same heart at the same time. This truth brings me comfort because in its statement lies the answer to conquering fear. And that answer is faith. So, what do we do when we're plagued with fear? How do we move forward? We take two steps at a time. Step one, we pray. We plead with heaven above for relief. We talk through our fears with Him who always listens. And we stay on our knees until the fear leaves. And if it returns, we pray again and again and sometimes again. Step two, we move forward in faith while courageously filling our hearts and minds with the things of God. Richard L. Evans had this to say about fear. One way to cast out our fears is to not leave room for them in our lives. It is usually the vacant house that acquires a reputation for being haunted. And it is perhaps equally true that the more vacant our lives are, the more likely they are to be haunted by fears. The idle person has more room for fears, more time to feed them and indulge them, than those whose lives are filled with good works. And after we've taken these steps, we take them again. As we pursue faith, our fear is cast out. We then can look back and realize that our faith in God has created miles of space between yesterday's fears and today's peace of mind. The spirit of fear does not come from God. Instead, He says, "Fear not." As we look to God in every thought, doubting not and fearing not, our confidence will grow and our faith will triumph over all our fears.
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0: And so as we carry on and we continue, yeah, we got to keep on trying. 15 minutes now before the hour 7. Friday morning it is. TGIF, thank God it's Friday. How you doing, everybody? Wake up and shake up.

So the mighty Sparrow said that we gotta try. And now the mighty Monarch King George III says that we gotta press on, huh? That's all we gotta do, huh? And of course, while you're pressing on, please remember the Swansons, the Meads. Yeah, you know, Dr. Sonia Mead and her girls. Please keep them in your prayers, huh? Yeah, man, they lost Dr. Swanson yesterday. Yeah, he passed on. And I can just imagine what the family's going through, huh? Yeah, it's a terrible time for them. So those of us who knew and grew up with Dr. Swanson and Dr. Sonia Mead, and of course the beautiful girls, yeah, please keep them in your prayers, huh? The entire family. Yeah, Brother Tony and, oh man, I tell you, Brian. So much pain, huh? Death comes knocking again. Take your burden on your shoulders. It's all part of the journey, we know that, huh? But as I often say, when it's close to home, it's not easy. When it's close to home, it's not easy, boy. Let me say a very, very pleasant morning to my dear friend, Decker. Yeah, we got you, don't worry. We got you. Even though we're miles away, we got you, all right?

7 o'clock in the morning. It is Friday morning, and let me tell you, Montserrat is looking absolutely beautiful. Yes, we're gonna stay in Wadadley one time, right? From one bad brother to another. This man is from out of Willow Keys, huh? He says that man to man is so unjust. That is so true. Yeah, here comes the mighty Swallow. Hey, Ruglux, morning to you and the guys of the watering hole.

Mighty, mighty Swan, and of course, his contribution on a Friday morning. Coming up next, we'll bring to you the Captain and Mel Birthday Circle. Good morning to the Mel and to Martha, and of course, to Celine and Jennifer. And I always say good morning to my niece Camille. Hope all is good. You have a great day today. Okay, so who's celebrating today? Let us say good morning, happy birthday to Amaya. Amaya Hickson, you're celebrating today. Lots of love from your mommy, Candace. Yeah, she's touching base and telling you that she loves you very much. And she wants you to get on out there and have a great, great day today, all right? And of course, from your extended family and friends, we too are wishing you nothing but the very, very best, Amaya. So do cut your cake, celebrate, enjoy your day at school, and continue to be well, all right? So, Amaya, morning. Sending birthday greetings to Tamika Henry. Greetings coming from your beloved husband, Omar, and your grandson, Roshane Mans, letting you know that they love you. And of course, they want you to have a special day today, all right? So they're with you, and of course, they are celebrating. A very happy 95th birthday to a special cousin, Josephine Scarrett Simon in Montreal, Canada, from Lorraine Fenton. Have a splendid day today. And Auntie Josephine, good morning. Happy, happy birthday. I know that Benji would want me to tell you happy birthday, and of course, J.D. Fenton as well. And I know that you lost Joanne the other day, so I know that you might be a bit down. But happy, happy birthday from your Mozart family. And we're all getting together to wish you lots of love. Happy birthday as well from your daughter, Evelyn. I know that she's there, and she's making sure that you have a splendid time, all right? So Josephine, Auntie Josephine, yeah, they're in Montreal, Canada. Josephine Scarlett Simon, happiest of birthdays. Have a great, great day today, and may God continue to bless you and keep you safe. Sunday birthday greetings to Mary Brown, a neighbor down there in Drummonds. And you got greetings coming from Vanjie and Asha. And of course, all of your neighbors there in Drummonds. Sending birthday greetings to Dr. Tiffany Scarrett, Joseph Scarrett, Mary Brown, Clement Fergus, and Laura Malone from Georgia Scarrett. Good morning, Doc. It's your birthday today as well, eh? Happiest of birthdays. Do cut your cake, celebrate, and enjoy. Happy birthday to Doctors Georgia Scarrett and Tiffany Scarrett Fleming. Also to Joseph Scarrett from Teacher Arlene and Liam. Hoping that you folks have a great day today. Yeah, to my nieces right there, you know. Yeah, man, I saw them when they went to school. Yeah, Dr. Georgette and Dr. Tiffany. Yeah, they belong to me as well. So good morning. Happy birthday from Uncle Baz. Greetings to Doctors Tiffany Scarrett Fleming and Georgette Scarrett from Brown Owl. Brown Owl, how you doing, man? Long time. Good morning, lady. Hope that you're good. It's been a minute. Haven't seen you for a while, but hope all is well. Good morning. Happy birthday to Jay. Yeah, have a good day today as well. Happy birthday to Amaya Hickson. All the very best from your family members and friends. They're all celebrating with you today. Happy birthday to Amaya, coming from Coral and Shay. And they want you to have a great day today. Morning, Coral. Yeah, big up Chef Amina. Yeah, tell him I say good morning. Oh, man, I tell you, happy birthday to Auntie Mary Brown, coming from Tamika. How you doing, Tamika? Morning. 2 minutes down before 7.

Oh, I think the tune is Evelyn Castle's birthday, you know. I don't even know where she is, but Evelyn, just in case it is your birthday, do have a wonderful, wonderful day today, lady. Good morning, and enjoy to the fullest. Joycelyn Dite, I think it's your birthday as well today. Also, Blondell Dubray, wherever you are, Blondell, good morning. Happy, happy birthday.

0: Happy birthday to Amaya. Happy birthday from Auntie Lydia and family as well. Hoping that you have a great day today. Good morning, Mom. Happy Friday. Happy birthday to Tiffany and Georgette and Clement and grandson Joseph from the Scouts in Alveston. Morning, Teach. How you doing? How your husband? You good? Tell him I say good morning.
1: I know you will.
0: Oh, folks, we got to go. Yeah, we got to take it over to London now for the BBC's World News. 7:06, who steps in? Victoria Chalmers. Yeah, she's in with ZGB's Morning Report. At about 8:30, my niece, it should be in. Yeah, Shani Taylor Lee should be in, having a quick chat about her pageant and all of that coming up in December. So you can join us then. That's around 8:30. All right, so there you go. Good morning, everybody. Talk to you soon.
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3: It was just amazing. I was getting so nervous because I was like, Jesus, you've gone from busking on the street, singing in a toilet, to you're sharing a stage with Beverly Knight, you know. How about that?
2: We'll also hear from Gina, who hated her stammer until she came across Scatman John.
4: All I had were the liner notes of the albums where, in the first one, he actually said, my name is John Larkin and I am a person who stutters. I mean, it's a declaration. It's owning it. I just thought, wow, that's brilliant. I just love this.
2: That's the Outlook mixtape with me, Joe Fidgen, after the BBC World Service News.
5: BBC News with Govinda Gill. This year's Nobel Peace Prize has gone to Navi Pillay, a former International Criminal Court judge. The chairman of the Norwegian Nobel Committee said the South African had been instrumental in ensuring that war crimes, crimes against humanity and genocide were prosecuted. Ms. Pillay recently presided over a UN commission which accused Israel of genocide in Gaza, which it has always denied. Charles Haviland looks at her work.
6: Because she is a South African. She was part of what the apartheid regime in South Africa all those years ago labelled the Indian community. She was active in mobilising and taking legal cases against apartheid. After that, she served, among many other things, on the tribunal on the Rwandan genocide of the 1990s. And then she served 6 years, starting in 2008, as the UN Human Rights Chief, the UN High Commissioner for Human Rights.
5: The UN's current human rights chief said the award was well deserved, especially as the UN's current human rights chief said the award was well deserved, especially as human rights were under attack. The EU chief

0: convicted of killing several soldiers, saying it would amount to torture. Nidal Hassan killed 13 unarmed troops at Fort Hood in 2009 and is due to be executed in December. More details from Aruna Iyengar.
1: It's not really known at this stage what the details of the live stream would be, on what platform it would be, how it would be viewed, what safeguards there would be for children, for example. Some people are saying this is good for transparency. It's good for Americans to see what capital punishment actually means, because normally this is done behind closed doors. But others point to despotic regimes around the world where they still conduct public executions and say this isn't the way the US should be going.
0: The leader of India's youth movement, the Cockroach Janata Party, Abhijit Dibke, has insisted huge street rallies planned for Delhi on Saturday will go ahead despite government intimidation. The party says at least 10,000 people have been detained while trying to reach the capital. The number hasn't been independently confirmed. Police have denied permission for the demonstrations. Schools in several Malaysian states are closed today as smog from forest fires in Indonesia pushes air pollution to unhealthy levels. Affected areas include the capital, Kuala Lumpur, and administrative centre, Putrajaya. World News from the BBC. Ethiopia's government's defended sending its forces into Tigray province, blaming what it said was an all-out invasion by Eritrean soldiers. In a leaked letter to the UN Security Council, Ethiopia's foreign minister, Gedeon Demotwosso, said Eritrean troops had deployed up to 60 kilometres into northern Ethiopia. BBC Africa's Caleb Mogis has the details.
2: This is a major accusation by the government in Addis Ababa. Ethiopia says its neighbor in the north is posing a serious threat to its national security amid reports of Eritrean troops deploying in Tigray. That has been confirmed to the BBC by residents of the northern Ethiopian region. The AFP news agency reports that Ethiopian drone strikes have targeted Eritrean forces near the city of Adigrat. The latest escalation in northern Ethiopia is raising fears that it could spread into the wider Horn of Africa.
0: There's been another high-profile defection from Sudan's RSF paramilitaries to the government side. Lieutenant Colonel Mohamed Azraq Al-Franjani, who commanded the RSF's special tasks group, brought with him 300 troops. In a video posted online, he described the protracted civil conflict as a futile war that's devastated Sudan. Russia's tech giant Yandex has admitted it's struggling to maintain services after a second of its data centers was struck by Ukrainian drones in as many days. Often dubbed Russia's Google, Yandex runs the country's most popular search engine, as well as a food ordering and taxi app used by tens of millions. Thieves in Italy have stolen 30,000 bottles of wine worth more than $5.5 million in total. A warehouse in Tuscany was targeted just as the family-owned Marchese and Tinori winery was about to ship some of its most valuable bottles to customers abroad. Masked thieves disabled the alarm system and transported thousands of cases of red wine. BBC News.
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4: In the headlines, over 90 teachers and teacher assistants attend Ministry of Education's Dinner and Awards ceremony. Tourism Week of Activities deemed a success. And Haiti's elections indefinitely postponed. Good morning, I am Victoria Chalmers, and this is the Morning News, in association with BBC Radio and TV.
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1: Over 90 teachers and teacher assistants came together on Monday at the Ministry of Education's Dinner and Awards Ceremony at the Braids Arts and Education Centre. The event, to honour and show appreciation to teachers across the island, was attended by Governor Her Excellency Harriet Cross, Premier the Honourable Reuben T. Mead, Minister for Education, Dr. the Honourable Ingrid Bofong, education officials and other guests. It formed part of activities marking World Teachers Day 2026. In her remarks, Permanent Secretary within the Ministry of Education, Beverly Mentz, highlighted the important role teachers play in shaping the future of Montserrat.
2: The Ministry of Education is responsible for all teachers and must lead the way to uphold the recognition and importance of teachers and World Teachers Day. The theme this year is Standing with Teachers, 60 years of protecting the profession, advancing its status, and shaping our futures. I wish to focus on this latter bit of the theme, shaping our futures. If we should stop and recognize that teachers are significant in shaping our futures, then we will give teachers and teaching the teaching profession the attention it deserves. Surely, we cannot expect a teacher to give out to our students and to our system if we have not supported that teacher personally and look out for his or her well-being and provide the resources to allow that teacher to give towards shaping our future. Long before there were security officers, our teachers secured our children. Long before there were safety officers, our teachers kept our children safe. Long before there were educational psychologists and counselors, our teachers provided good counsel to our children. I have two boys. Well, they're young men now. It is our teachers and practitioners who picked up our children on the playgrounds when they fell. It is our teachers who dug deep into their pockets with great compassion and purchased supplies and food for children who are in need. It is our teachers who corrected them countless times to show them right from wrong, shaping their futures, shaping our futures, and by extension, shaping this country's future. It is our teachers who made our children feel comfortable throughout the day in the absence of their parent, so that our children can learn, become emotionally mature, begin to shape their own vision, and shape their own future. Long before there were safeguarding personnel, it were teachers who took on this role and rallied with parents, social services, health professionals, and others in the community to safeguard our children.
1: Permanent Secretary of Education, Beverly Mentz. The ceremony saw the presentation of awards to 15 teachers for 20 to 29 years of service to the education sector on island, while 11 teachers were awarded for their 30-plus years of service. 10 awards were also presented to the most outstanding teachers of each school. They are Orlette Brown of the Salem Daycare Centre, Althea Sweeney of the St. John's Daycare Centre, Jatora Weeks of the Lookout Daycare Centre, Phoenicia Davis of the Braids Nursery, Rondine Daly of the Lookout Nursery, Debbie Ann Clark of the Salem Nursery, Josie White of the Braids Primary School, Vanessa Hilton of the Lookout Primary School, Vernetta Williams of the St. Augustine Primary School, and Tricia Mead of the Montserrat Secondary School. Jatora Weeks of the Lookout Daycare was awarded the 2026 Teacher of the Year. In her acceptance speech, Weeks said the recognition was particularly meaningful because teachers often do not know the difference they make in the lives of their students. She said she hopes to continue making a difference in the lives of the children she works with.
3: To be honest, I am still trying to take in the fact that I'm standing here receiving this award. When I got the call, I was genuinely surprised. I never expected that I would be the one recognized tonight. This means so much to me because working with children is something I truly love. It's not easy, and there are definitely days when you question yourself or wonder if you're doing enough. But then you see a child smile, learn something new, call your name, or simply feel safe and happy around you, and you're reminded why you do what you do. To know that parents and guardians recognize my work and thought enough to choose me for this award truly touches my heart. As teachers, we put so much love, patience, and care into what we do, often without knowing how much of a difference we are making. So, to be recognized in this way is something I will always appreciate. I would like to thank each and everyone who has supported me throughout my journey, especially my family. Thank you for encouraging me, correcting me, teaching me, and allowing me to grow. And I have to give a special thank you to teacher Althea Sweeney. Thank you for pushing me when I needed that extra push, believing in me and guiding me and helping me throughout my career. There were moments when I may not see what you saw in me, but you continue to encourage me. And for that, I will always be grateful. Thank you, teacher Althea. I am truly honored to receive this award. I don't take it lightly. And I hope I continue to make a difference in the lives of children I work and encounter with.
1: Jatora Weeks. The Tourism Week of Activities, held from September 27th to October 3rd, has been deemed a resounding success by the Montserrat Tourism Authority, MTA. The activities took place under the theme Tourism Reimagined, Unlocking Opportunities Through Technology and Artificial Intelligence. The theme aligned with the global World Tourism Day theme, Digital Agenda and Artificial Intelligence to Redesign Tourism, observed on Sunday, September 27th. Keola Green has more details on the week of activities.
4: As a precursor to the week, the MTA delivered a social media content creation and digital photography workshop for youth and tourism stakeholders. The week of activities included the World Tourism Day radio address, radio quizzes, a garden tour in collaboration with the Montserrat National Trust, a sunset turtle walk organized with Fish and Fins, school presentations on tourism, impacts of AI and opportunities in the industry, a local food and drink showcase, and an island tour. The highlight of the final day was the scavenger hunt, in which more than 20 participants teamed up to learn more about Montserrat through competition. In a statement, Chief Executive Officer of the MTA, Rosetta West-Gerald, said this year's theme challenged the team to think differently about tourism. She noted that technology and AI are already benefiting the tourism sector, but while they may reshape how the story is told, it is the people, culture, and natural beauty that draw visitors to Montserrat's shore. West-Gerald added that as stewards, the authority must use these tools ethically and responsibly, promote inclusion, and keep people at the core of the sector. The main purpose of Tourism Week is to raise awareness of the importance and value of tourism while educating and engaging the community through activities that promote innovation, technology, sustainability, and culture. Keola Green, ZGB News.
1: Montserrat has the potential to become a regional hub for state-of-the-art healthcare, drawing patients from across the Caribbean and around the globe. That is the vision outlined by Dr. Ariana Silcott-Lowe, founder of Friends of Montserrat Care, FOMC. Dr. Silcott-Lowe explained that the cornerstone of FOMC's plan includes an advanced medical laboratory, mobile healthcare units to assist the hospital here, paramedical specialties, and an academic medical center. She added that FOMC is actively building a network of dedicated professionals to bring the project to fruition.
5: What makes FOMC different is to the fact that we're not alone doing this together with every single Montserratian that we find across the globe. It's a network and it's a web of people that are combined together. The whole concept of Friends of Montserrat Care is that all of us Montserratians, we build careers outside of the island and on the island, that there's people around us like Jamaicans, Barbadians, St. Kitts, people who are in our region that want to help us build Montserrat and see us thrive. And those are the people who are doing it together with us. So it's us at the best of family.
1: Dr. Ariana Silcott-Lowe. Meanwhile, fellow FOMC founding member Dr. Isilma Fergus-Rowe said the initiative presents a transformational opportunity for Montserrat to advance its healthcare infrastructure and benefit the wider community and the region.
6: We all know what a huge opportunity there is in Montserrat, right? And like Ariana, Dr. Lowe said, we're scattered, but many of us don't want to be scattered. We want to have a nucleus. We want to come back. We want to make this place the Mecca that it's supposed to be. And I look at the volcano as an opportunity because it disrupted life as we knew it, right? We were just going along living our life. It disrupted life, but now it's an opportunity to really build from the ashes, like, mm-hmm. you know, like a phoenix, right? Mm-hmm. They rebuild and rebirth. And, you know, now we also have a lot of people coming in from other, you know, Caribbean islands into Montserrat. I was very shocked when I went to see patients there. I'm seeing, and it's good, but, you know, we want the Montserratians to come back. And people want to do it. They're committed. They want to. And there are other places. So because of that, I think, as, you know, Dr. Lowe says, all around the world, there are people who are committed, and we're not looking at any one particular individual. If you're interested, if you want to help, if you want to come back, if you have a descendant or an ancestor, you know, that is anywhere affiliated with Montserrat, if you love Montserrat, if you want to see health being promoted, then everyone's invited. And I have to tell you, with the current state of affairs we are in around the world, okay, we have, you know, wars in the Middle East. We have issues here in the United States, issues in Europe. People want to have a safe haven. And when you look at Montserrat, and even up to now, I believe it was one of the safest places all over, but even in the Caribbean, in terms of safety and all of that. So people want a safe, beautiful place that will offer an opportunity to additionally provide health care for its people, for the diaspora, but also for the whole entire Caribbean. Because with the vision that Dr. Lowe has, with that vision, is not only about Montserrat, it's about the entire Caribbean and people coming in from elsewhere.
1: Dr. Isilma Fergus-Rowe. The government of Montserrat is forging ahead with a funded plan to establish replacements and reserve tractor capacity to assist the island's farming community. That's according to Minister for Agriculture, Honorable John Patrick Osborne. Minister Osborne was responding to a question from Leader of the Parliamentary Opposition, Honorable Paul Lewis, following a recent period when farmers were unable to access tractor service for land preparation and other related activities. The agriculture minister stopped short of revealing an implementation date because of a number of prior steps that need to be considered.
7: The Department of Agriculture recognizes the importance of maintaining sufficient tractor capacity to support farmers and continues its planning to strengthen the government's tractor fleet. The ministry has met with the Ministry of Buildings, Utilities, Infrastructure, Labour, Transport and Ecclesiastic Affairs to discuss a plan and the way forward with respect to tractor capacity and service delivery. In addition, the ministry has prepared and submitted a new spend concept proposal for the procurement of 6 tractors over a 3-year period. The proposal is intended to progressively strengthen the government's tractor fleet and improve the ministry's capacity to respond to the agriculture sector's demand for land preparation and related services. The implementation of this proposal remains subject to approval of the new spend and the applicable government budgetary and procurement processes. Accordingly, an exact implementation date cannot yet be confirmed. In the meantime, the existing government tractors have been remobilized and tractor operations have recommenced. The ministry is focused on clearing the backlog while continuing to plan for sustainable provisions of tractor services to farmers. The department will also continue to monitor demand, operational capacity and weather conditions and will adjust its service delivery arrangements as necessary to support the agricultural sector.
1: Minister for Agriculture, Honourable John Patrick Osborne. Ocean advocate and lead on the Darwin-funded turtle conservation project here, Vita Wade, is hailing the sterling efforts of her local team as well as international volunteers. Appearing on the Blue Zone radio program on Monday, Ms. Wade said the 13 local team members and 5 international volunteers have been immersed in the science and conservation work since March-April this year on the Sea Turtle Conservation Project. She stated that as they work, the project ensures that the conservation protocols are strictly followed, where they err on the side of caution.
8: So it means that no matter who is on assignment, that we are following everything to the letter and that we are consistent, because one of the things that we're hoping that this project will be able to contribute to is by encouraging more strengthening of community and local capacity for conserving and protecting this species, and that we understand where we're at as a baseline. We understand more of what the specific threats are and how we can play a part in managing it, not just fish and fins, but also other community groups and youth groups. And my hope and vision is that fish and fins will be able to really be that trainer. Space so that those who are interested in learning and participating can actually follow these protocols. And it was very interesting because we had also Dr. Nicola Weber come down for a week from the University of Exeter, and she's a partner in this project. And so she was also able to look at the protocols and was very pleased to see that she's sort of given that her thumbs up as well.
1: Vita Wade. Emily Baud is one of the 2 international volunteers on island who has been working on the project, the other, Daisy Whittle. Miss Baud shared some of what she has been doing on the project.
9: Yeah, so I've been doing a lot of different things. Like, that's also what I like. I take care of the data that are collected on the field, and I try to organize it and see what we can do with it for further analysis. But it's good because I'm also doing a lot of work on the field, like going on the patrol to record every activity that we see, observe, and then, yeah, record everything. There is also work with people. Like, we had some days with the kids. Mm-hmm. Actually, it was just 1 week after I arrived. So that was very nice because I got to meet a lot of people. So always a bit of work with the people, like introducing them to our work, telling them what we are doing. And actually, like, a lot of people, they are very interested in it. So they are very curious and they already know a lot. Like, especially, yeah, there are some people that know a lot already and they are very keen to learn and to spread the knowledge. So that's very interesting to see. And my part, yeah, I've been working more on data, organizing everything, because we have a lot of people going, recording a lot of activity because the turtles are very active. So it's fun. I like it.
1: Emily Baud. Tailored Productions is one step closer to hosting the first ever Miss Tween on Montserrat. On Monday, they officially revealed the 4 young ladies who will take part in the competition, tagged the Diamond Reveal. And they are Zariah Bramble, who will focus on pageantry, Kevika Jarrett on Masquerade, Elena Jr. on music, and Eliani Jimenez on folklore. The four contestants will each represent a pillar of Montserrat's carnival, highlighting different aspects of the island's cultural heritage. The young ladies are expected to compete in five categories: introduction, creative wear, question and answer, talent, and the evening wear at the event, scheduled for Saturday, December 26th. In regional news, Haiti has indefinitely postponed elections due to be held later this year, officials said on Tuesday. Haiti has not held elections since 2016, and its last president, assassinated in 2021, has not been replaced. The first round of presidential and legislative elections was set for December 13th, and the second round for February 21st, 2027. The Provisional Electoral Council's statement announcing the postponement omitted any mention of a new election date, but said the timetable will be made public as soon as possible. The council said the schedule will be updated to take into account the technical and operational requirements of the process, as well as the conditions necessary for the proper conduct of the various stages. It added, however, that voter registration is continuing. That was a look at the news, which came to you in association with BBC Radio and TV. Sports Zone is up next in association with MS Osborne Limited.
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4: I'm Keola Green, and we'll begin Sports Zone with basketball. Ascendant Sports has released the schedule for its 2026 Village Basketball League. The four-week competition, beginning October 10th, will feature four teams representing Salem, Braids, the Central Area, and the National Youth Basketball Club, MNYBC. The league tips off on Saturday, with Salem facing Davy Hill at 7 p.m., followed by Drummond's against MNYBC at 9 p.m. The second round is scheduled for Saturday, October 17th. Davy Hill will take on MNYBC at 7 p.m., while Salem will face Drummond's at 9 p.m. The third and final round of regular games will be played on Saturday, October 24th. Salem will meet MNYBC at 7 p.m., followed by Davy Hill against Drummond's at 9 p.m. The league will conclude on Saturday, October 31st, with finals night. The third place game is scheduled for 7 p.m., followed by the championship game at 9 p.m. In athletics, the 20 nominees for World Athletics Male and Female Athletes of the Year have been revealed. 10 men, led by world record holders Alisson dos Santos of Brazil and Jacoby Tharp of the USA, and 10 women, led by another 2026 world record breaker, Masai Russell of the USA, will battle for the sport's biggest individuals awards on November 29th. Sweden's Mondo Duplantis, who improved his world pole vault record, Josh Kerr of Great Britain, who set the mile world record, Colin Kebinatsipi of Botswana, who improved the Diamond League 400-meter record three times this season and dipped below 44 seconds sixth time, are among those in the tough men's field. Meanwhile, Russell will be challenged by Switzerland's Diamond League and ultimate 800-meter star Audrey Wiro and American sprint star Melissa Jefferson Wooden. Football's world governing body FIFA has sought to clarify media reports over alleged cover-up that enabled Democratic Republic of Congo to participate at the World Cup this past summer. Wayne Walker of Nationwide Sports tells us more.
11: A number of media entities around the world have reported that the Swiss-based organization allowed the Central African country to participate in the games, a showpiece, despite knowing they were guilty of having an ineligible player in their ranks. Now, according to the reports, one of which appeared in the New York Times, while reviewing a complaint by Nigeria about Congo having several players with suspected passport issues, the review body stumbled upon goalkeeper Lionel Mpasi, who is alleged had not completed documentation to allow him to switch affiliation after he played for the French youth team. The report said the revelation came to hand before Jamaica played Congo in a crucial World Cup qualifier in Monterrey in March of this year. However, FIFA, in a response on Wednesday, says it can confirm that there were no eligibility issues for DR Congo's game against Jamaica and that the subsequent World Cup finals, FIFA says the disciplinary committee dealt with a protest filed by the Nigeria Football Federation, which was ruled inadmissible.
4: In some Formula One news, George Russell says he will be taking a further grid penalty this season, in addition to the one he has been hit with for this weekend's Singapore Grand Prix. The Briton will start Sunday's race from the back of the grid because he needs to fit a new engine, which takes him beyond his permitted number for the season. But he says that he will have to take another new engine as soon as a planned upgrade is ready to get him to the end of the season. Russell's engine failure in Malaysia scuppered Mercedes' previous plan for him to last out with his older engine until the upgrade was ready, most likely for the next race, the United States Grand Prix in Austin. And finally, Manchester will stage the Netball World Cup in 2031 after England was awarded hosting rights for the fourth time. The nation previously hosted the inaugural edition in 1963 in Eastbourne, as well as the 1995 event in Birmingham and 2019 competition in Liverpool. 16 teams will be involved in the World Cup at Manchester's Co-op Live, the venue for this year's Netball Super League Grand Final. England have claimed bronze medals at two of the previous three World Cups on home soil. The 2027 World Cup is in Australia next summer, with England out to go one better than their silver medal in South Africa in 2023 and win the competition for the first time.
13: Watch the clock, it's goal for Bale!
1: That was a look at the morning news, which came to you in association with BBC Radio and TV. A reminder that the midday news will be at 12 noon, Newswatch is at 3 p.m, and our major newscast, The News at 6, this evening. Join us then. For ZJB News, I am Victoria Chalmers, wishing you, on behalf of the news team, a productive day.
14: Thank you so very much, Victoria. You check your morning time, it's 24 minutes before our 8 o'clock, and today is going to be full of sunshine. There's about a 40% or more chance of showers, and tonight is going to be partly cloudy. Winds are blowing from the east at about 10 to 17 miles. Seas are up to about 3 feet. Sunset today, 5:52 p.m., and sunrise tomorrow morning, 6:01 a.m.
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And with the warning time now, just about 22 minutes moving up on the hour of 8 o'clock. We wish to announce the passing of Abraham George Yearwood, better known as Hammy. He died peacefully on August 19 at the Golden Years Home. He was 103. Left to mourn his passing, his stepchildren, or his stepchild, Lloyd Francis, that's Oliver, also known as X or Bobo, residing in the UK. Niece, Vinelle Weeks, and her family in Montserrat. Grandniece and confidant, Eileen Skerritt in the UK. The step-grandchildren, Larkie Nevis, Xavier in Leicester, Kendra in London, and Lodicia in Wolverhampton. Four great-grandchildren, Lovicia, Caden, Tala, and Tayana. Of the Cloth family, Jim, Darren Tristan, and Andre Daly. Denzel and the Irish family in Boston, Navita in the UK, Dave Williams in Montserrat, and their extended family. The Thompson family of Kojohed, and a cousin Priscilla Wade in the UK. Dear friends, John Skerritt, Ronnie Hickson, John Pond, also known as Punks, Yvette Payne, Stephen Francois, Maggotson and Virgie, Livingston, Wacky, and Leroy Robinson, all residing in Montserrat, Dora Dyer, Lorraine, Sandra Bufang, and Stephanie Francis, all residing in the UK. Mr. Yod was taken care of by Ann Martin, who cared for him to the end, and Mr. Reuben T. Mead, a very trusted friend. Special thanks is extended to the carers and friends of the Golden Years Home. The homegoing service for the late Abraham George Yearwood, affectionately known as Hammy, who last resided at the Golden Years Home, will take place at the St. James Anglican Church in Salem, Wednesday, October 14 at 2:30 p.m. Viewing of the body commences at 2 p.m. and interment will be at the churchyard, a cemetery. It is with deep sadness that the family of Joanne Julianne Osborne, better known as Joanne, a formerly of Kojohed, announces her passing. A funeral arrangements for the late Joanne Julianne Osborne, better known as Joanne, will be given in a subsequent announcement.

0: It is with deep sadness that we announce the passing of Leonard B.H. Greenaway, also known as Len and Koori, formerly of Salem. He passed away on Friday, 11th September 2026, at the age of 79 years. He lives to mourn his sister, Margaret Fagan, better known as Viola Pond in the UK, son Andrew Fergus, and grandson Ellis, both residing in the UK, sister-in-law Mary Fagan in the UK, god-sister Eileen Skerritt and her family, nieces Melanie Cumberbatch and family in the UK, Gloria Christian and family in Antigua, Victorine Francois, Eunice and Janice Pond in Montserrat, Paulette Wilson, Jennifer, Yvonne and Valerie Fagan and family in the UK, Nurse Listra, Tamara and Tanisha Fagan, Sandra McGovern and family, Jacqueline, Connie, Brethlyn and Janetta West and family, Vera White and 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Cousins Henry Fagan and family, Sarah and Desmond Francis and family, Rupert O'Brien and family in the USA, Melrose Daly and family, Philip Chambers and family, Daslin and Tim Riley, Father Lenroy Kaby and family, Glenda Kaby and family, Urel Williams and family in the USA, Faustina Williams and family, Veron Joseph and family, Alan Sheps Williams, Janice Roberts and the Williams family, Agatha Aspin, Kenneth Scotland, Molly Ryan and family, George Thornhill and family, Leroy Herman and Livingston Robinson, Caleb Greenaway and family, Kathleen Cato Greenaway. Friends, Joan and Jean Bright and their families, Marla Merring, John J.D. 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Simeon Martin and the Martin family, Thomas and Adele Riley, Glendora Daly and family, Noreen Braid and family, John and Idris Wilson and family, Fitzroy Buffong, Loretta Joseph and family, Henry Balagan, the Right Honorable Basil Morgan and the Birthday Month crew, Catherine and Sybil Mead, Dora Shakes and Samuel Dyer, Anita Lee, Atlee Irish, Arita Buffong, Stephen Francois, Jessica Sweeney, Mary Finlow and family, Dorothy Castle, Vincent Placid, Eustace Dyer, Ellison Shield, Laura Malone, Ruviona Lindsay, Dahlia Dew in Antigua, Julian and Charlie Brown and family in Antigua, Clarence and Roy Graves, Joan Daly and family, the past staff of the Viewpoint Hotel and MS Osborne Limited, the nurses and maids at the Glendon Hospital that he used to transport over the years, his schoolmates, Drive Time and the Talking Sports program, the entire Salem community. Uncle Len had so many friends and family members, too numerous to mention. We do acknowledge you.
1: The family would like to thank the response team, the nurses and doctors who worked on Uncle Len during the accident, especially Dr. Benito, Dr. Tiffany Skerritt Fleming, and those who sent condolences and reached out to the family. We acknowledge and appreciate each of you. The funeral service for the late Leonard Greenaway will take place on Saturday, 17th October, starting at 11 a.m. at the St. James Anglican Church in Salem. Transportation will be provided by Pinky's Bus, H191, from Lookout to Salem, starting from 10 a.m.

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1: In loving memory of George Robert Meade, we are saddened to announce the passing of our beloved husband, father, grandfather, great-grandfather, brother, uncle, cousin, and friend, George Robert Meade, formerly of Parsons Road, who passed away peacefully in Antigua on Saturday, 19th September, 2026. He leaves to mourn his beloved wife, Mary May Meade, in Antigua. His children, Dr. Leslie Meade in Jamaica, Albert Agaro in England, Dr. Georgette Meade Haddad, Bradley Meade, and Juan Meade in Antigua. Daughters-in-law and son-in-law, Leinster Meade in Jamaica, Myoka Brian Meade in Antigua, Tamin John in England, Andrew Haddad in Antigua. His siblings, Doris Frieda Modest, Joseph Meade, Ethel Brown, Florita Meade, and Richard Kasha Meade. He was predeceased by his parents, John M. 12 Meade and Jane Ann Meade, his brother, William Meade, and his sisters, Magdalene Skerritt and Alice Editha Meade. Left to mourn are his grandchildren, Liam, Levar, and Laron Meade in Jamaica, Jaden and Ariel Haddad, and Haley Meade in Antigua, Janelle, Khadija, Jamara, Iwanja, Shezidek, Saja, Josidek, Royal, and El Janelle in England. His great-grandchildren, Araya and Zion in England. Brothers-in-law and sisters-in-law, Roy and Wilford Thornhill and their wives, Jacqueline Payne and her husband, Joel, Marjorie Meade in the USA. He also leaves to mourn numerous nieces and nephews, too numerous to mention. Robert will also be deeply missed by his many relatives and friends, including Norris Reiner Philip and family in the USA, James Thornhill and family in England, Vina Roberts and family in Dominica, Janine Castle and family, Leslie Roberts Brown and family, Vanessa Cummins and family, Sharon Brown and family, Lisa Carr and family, Nancy Nurse and family, the Sterling family in Antigua, and Mrs. Veronica Hickson in Montserrat, Mr. Christopher Irish in Montserrat, and the Shield family in Montserrat. Special thanks for the dedicated care provided by his physician, Dr. Ian Thomas, Dr. Catrice Brown, and Dr. Ian Walwin. The Thanksgiving service for the life of George Robert Meade will be held on October 20th, 2026 at 2 p.m. at the All Saints Anglican Church. Viewing will be at the Barnes Funeral Home, located on Irving Barnes Close, American Road, from 12:30 p.m. Burial will be in the churchyard cemetery. George Robert Meade will be lovingly remembered by all who knew him and loved him. His memory will forever remain in the hearts of his family, relatives, friends, and all whose lives he touched. May the soul of George Robert Meade rest in eternal peace.

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Welcome to another episode of Enhancing Your Mental Health. My name is Dr. Dion Imara, also known as Dr. D, and I'm a clinical psychologist working within the Ministry of Health. I'm based at St. John's Health Centre. Tomorrow, October the 10th, we join people around the world in observing World Mental Health Day. This is a day for raising awareness, challenging stigma, and reminding ourselves that mental health is an important part of everyone's overall health and well-being. The theme for World Mental Health Day 2026 is Lived Experiences Heard, Real Voices, Real Change. This theme carries a powerful message. If we genuinely want to improve mental health care and create healthier communities, we must listen to the people who have actually lived through mental health difficulties. A lived experience may include coping with anxiety, depression, trauma, grief, addiction, suicidal thoughts, or another mental health condition. It may also include the experience of supporting a child, partner, relative, friend, or colleague who is struggling. People with lived experience understand certain things that textbooks, statistics, and professional training alone cannot fully teach us. They can tell us what it feels like to ask for help and not be believed, to receive care that feels supportive and respectful, or unfortunately, to receive care that leaves them feeling judged, dismissed, or powerless. Their voices can help us understand what services are getting right, what may be missing, and what needs to change. Listening, however, involves more than simply allowing someone to speak. It means taking their experience seriously. It means resisting the urge to interrupt, judge, minimize, or immediately offer advice. It means asking, what happened to you? What has helped you? What do you need? And what can we do to support you? When people feel heard, it can enhance their mental health in several important ways. Firstly, being heard reduces isolation. Emotional distress often becomes heavier when a person believes that nobody understands or that they must carry everything alone. A compassionate conversation may not solve every problem, but it can remind someone that they are not alone. Secondly, being heard reduces shame. Stigma thrives in silence. When people can speak honestly about their experiences and discover that others have faced similar struggles, mental health difficulties become less frightening and less shameful. We begin to see the person, not simply a diagnosis, a crisis, or a problem. Thirdly, being heard can restore a sense of dignity and control. Mental health difficulties can leave people feeling that decisions are being made without them rather than with them. Listening allows people to become active participants in their own care. It recognizes that they may have strengths, preferences, values, and important knowledge about their own lives. Real voices can also lead to real change within families, workplaces, schools, health centers, and communities. When we listen to people's experiences, we can develop support that is more humane, more practical, and more responsive to what people genuinely need. Of course, nobody should feel pressure to disclose painful or private experiences. Sharing must always be a personal choice, and it should happen in an environment that feels safe and respectful. We can support this year's theme not only by speaking, but also by becoming better listeners. So, on this World Mental Health Day, I invite each of us to reflect. When someone shares that they are struggling, do we make space for their voice? Do we listen with curiosity and compassion? Or do we dismiss their feelings and rush to conclusions or tell them simply to get over it? Sometimes enhancing another person's mental health begins with a very simple message. I hear you. I believe that your experience matters and you don't have to face this alone. Lived experiences must be heard, because behind every mental health statistic is a real person, a real family, and a real story. When we listen respectfully, those stories can challenge stigma, improve services, strengthen relationships, and create meaningful change. Real voices deserve to be heard, and when we truly listen, real change becomes possible. Thank you for listening. Be sure to tune in next week
for another episode of Enhancing Your Mental Health. Goodbye and God bless you.

0: And so I keep telling you that time waits for no man, huh? Just about 8 o'clock, it is 8 o'clock. 8 o'clock in the morning, Friday.
1: 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I am Adeboyega Bamishile, clinical psychologist, and this message is brought to you by the Mental Health Unit, Ministry of Health, in collaboration with ZJB Radio.
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2: 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And students, you're invited as well. 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That's Monday, October 26th at the Salem Community Resource Center. Feet for Life. Bring your family, bring a friend. Come and learn how better care can start from the ground up.

Okay, so just about 7 minutes, Dubrasek. What's on the menu? Let me say good morning to Brother Pinky, Wendell Daly. Morning to you, brother. You and your passengers have a great day out there today, all right? Morning, Nicole. And suddenly, happy birthday to Dr. G and T. Happy birthday from Sharon Scarlett Lawrence and family in the Bronx, New York. Happy birthday to Queen, Tamika Henry from Teresa, and your grandson. They love you very much. They say, Mom, and they want you to have a good day today. Morning, Cousin Bones Chambers. Hope all is well. Have a great day too, huh? ZGB Radio in the morning on a Friday. Western Union, don't forget that they are open between 9 and 12, huh? Western Union, open between 9 and 12. And I also want to remind you that Flo, main store, yeah, they take a break, a lunch break, between 12 and 1. That's from noon until 1 o'clock, all right? And of course, they'd like to apologize for any inconvenience. The Wesleyan Holiness Men's Ministry invites the public to two events in St. John's this weekend. On Saturday, that's tomorrow, October 10, the Brothers of the Ministry will be out in the St. John's community for community visitation, beginning at 4 in the afternoon, sharing fellowship, encouragement, and prayer with residents right in the neighborhood. Then on Sunday, October 11, 4:30 p.m., the ministry will host an open-air service at the St. John's Center. There will be music, heartfelt worship, and a message of hope. Residents, you're invited to join them for a time of fellowship.

All are welcome. And the public, you can youngster note that the Seabourn Venture cruise vessel will be visiting Montserrat on Sunday coming, October 11. All tour operators, taxi drivers, vendors, restaurateurs and related stakeholders, youngster, please take note. And of course, we'll bring you some more information as we go along right here on The Breakfast Show.

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1: Learn from failure without losing confidence. Failure. The word alone makes some people shrink, hide, or hesitate. But to a true leader, failure is not the enemy. It's a teacher, a builder, a necessary part of the journey. Every great leader has failed. Not once, but many times, and not quietly. The difference is, they didn't let failure define them. They let it refine them. You see, leadership doesn't mean always getting it right. It means growing through what goes wrong. It means falling, learning, adjusting, and rising again with more wisdom than you had before. Because failure isn't final, it's formative. The real loss happens only when you refuse to learn from it. Think about Thomas Edison. Before inventing the electric light bulb, he failed over 1,000 times. That's not an exaggeration. Over 1,000 attempts, and each one didn't work. But when asked about it, Edison said, "I have not failed. I've just found 10,000 ways that won't work." That mindset, that refusal to quit, is why he succeeded. He turned failure into feedback and obstacles into stepping stones. That's what real leaders do. They don't run from difficulty. They walk through it with the awareness that every challenge carries a lesson. They don't pretend to be perfect. Instead, they stay humble enough to say, "I was wrong," and strong enough to say, "Let's try again." But here's the key. They don't lose confidence in the process. Many people confuse failing at something with being a failure. As someone, that's a dangerous mindset. If you link your self-worth to your success rate, every mistake will feel personal. And that's when people give up. Not because they can't succeed, but because they stop believing in themselves. Leadership requires inner security. You have to know who you are beyond your results. Your identity must be rooted in growth, not perfection. When failure hits, and it will, it shouldn't shake your core. It should sharpen your character. Now, failure doesn't feel good. Let's not sugarcoat it. It can bruise your ego, shake your confidence, and make you question your decisions. But it can also become one of your greatest assets if you face it the right way. Reflect on what went wrong. Own your part in it. Extract the lesson. Then move forward. Don't sit in the failure longer than you need to. Learn, adjust, and try again with better insight. You'll also find that failure teaches empathy. Once you've been knocked down, you're slower to judge others when they fall. You develop patience, understanding, and compassion. That makes you a better leader. Because leadership isn't just about pushing people to win. It's about walking with them through their losses and showing them how to rise. And let's talk about teams for a moment. If you're in a leadership role, your response to failure sets the tone. When someone on your team messes up, do you criticize harshly or do you coach wisely? Do you punish risk-taking or do you reward learning? If people are afraid to fail under your leadership, they'll also be afraid to try. And when people stop trying, innovation dies, growth stops, and so does progress. The best leaders create an environment where failure is part of the process, not something to fear, but something to grow through. They encourage smart risks. They celebrate effort and improvement, and they remind their team that setbacks are not signs of weakness. They're steps on the path to strength. So the next time you face failure, and you will, don't hide from it. Don't make excuses. And don't let it crush your spirit. Look it in the eye and say thank you for the lesson. Then move forward with even more clarity, confidence, and determination than before. Because failure doesn't make you less of a leader. It makes you more human, more relatable, and more resilient. And resilience is what separates those who lead for a moment from those who lead for a lifetime. You don't become great by avoiding failure. You become great by mastering your response to it. That's the kind of leader people trust, follow, and remember. Not the one who never stumbles, but the one who never stays down. Number 7. Stay humble. Stay hungry. There's something powerful about a leader who doesn't need to be the loudest in the room, the flashiest on the stage, or the center of every conversation. That quiet confidence, the ability to lead without ego, to serve without seeking applause, is a mark of true greatness. Because while many chase leadership for recognition, real leaders chase growth, impact, and purpose. And they do it with humility. Humility is not weakness. In fact, it's one of the strongest foundations a leader can stand on. It means you're secure enough to admit you don't have all the answers. You're open enough to listen, and you're wise enough to learn from anyone, regardless of their position, title, or background. Arrogance closes doors. Humility opens them. Let's look at one of the most powerful examples of humble leadership, Mother Teresa. She didn't lead with noise or authority. She led with love. She lived simply, served quietly, and gave relentlessly. She had no interest in being seen, but the world saw her anyway. Her life impacted millions, not because she demanded attention, but because she gave attention. She didn't seek power. She lived purpose. And that is the essence of humble leadership. But humility alone is not enough. You also need hunger, the internal fire that drives you to keep growing, keep learning, and keep pushing forward, even after success. Hunger is what keeps leaders from getting complacent. It's what keeps you sharp when others get comfortable. It's the whisper in your ear that says, there's still more to do. You haven't arrived yet. The moment a leader starts thinking they've made it is the moment they start falling behind. Hunger keeps you curious. It keeps you willing to study, to evolve, to ask questions and seek better answers. No matter how far you've come, there's always another level. There's always someone to serve more deeply, a skill to sharpen, a problem to solve, or a way to grow. The best leaders combine both humility to acknowledge their limitations and hunger to expand them. They understand that the title of leader isn't a crown to wear, it's a responsibility to carry. And the more influence they gain, the more careful they become with their words, their actions, and their example. Now here's a warning. Success can be dangerous. When you begin to achieve, people will praise you. They'll elevate your name, flatter your efforts, and sometimes even put you on a pedestal. If you're not grounded, it's easy to start believing the hype. But the pedestal isn't real. It's a trap. And the moment you start thinking you're above learning, above correction, or above others, that's the moment you stop being a leader. That's why humility must be a daily practice. It's checking your ego at the door. It's remembering where you came from, who helped you along the way, and how much you still have to learn. It's thanking your team. It's giving credit generously and taking blame responsibly. It's staying teachable, always. And it's not just about the big things. Humility shows up in the small moments too, in how you treat a stranger, in how you respond to criticism, in how you handle someone else's mistake. Every one of those moments reveals the kind of leader you really are. Likewise, hunger must be fueled constantly. Read books, study people, ask better questions, surround yourself with others who challenge you to grow, seek feedback, even when it's uncomfortable. Do the work when no one's watching. Because greatness isn't built in the spotlight. It's built in the shadows, in the discipline, the dedication, and the daily grind that most people overlook. So stay humble enough to keep learning and hungry enough to keep moving. No matter how far you go, never stop growing. Let your success make you grateful, not arrogant. Let your progress push you forward, not make you settle. Because the best leaders aren't driven by ego. They're driven by impact. They don't need to be celebrated. They just need to know they're making a difference. And they never stop working to become better for themselves, for their people, and for the mission they serve. Stay humble, stay hungry. That's the balance that builds unstoppable leadership. Number 8, adapt to change or become irrelevant. Change is the one constant that every leader must learn to embrace. The world is shifting every day. Technology evolves, markets fluctuate, people grow, and challenges arise that no one can predict. In this ever-moving landscape, leaders have a choice. Adapt or become obsolete. It's that simple. Because what worked yesterday won't necessarily work tomorrow. And if you cling too tightly to comfort, you'll be left behind while the world moves forward without you. Leadership is not about holding on to the past. It's about reading the moment and responding with wisdom. It's about staying flexible without losing your core values. And most importantly, it's about being willing to reinvent yourself when the situation demands it. The leaders who thrive in today's world are not the ones with rigid plans, but the ones with resilient minds. Take the example of Howard Schultz, the man who helped shape Starbucks into a global phenomenon. He didn't just open a coffee shop, he created an experience. But what made his leadership stand out wasn't just the idea, it was his ability to adapt. When the 2008 recession hit and Starbucks began to struggle, Schultz didn't blame the economy and waited out. He stepped back in as CEO, made tough decisions, closed underperforming stores, retrained staff, and refocused the brand on what mattered most. He changed course, not because it was easy, but because it was necessary. That's what adaptive leadership looks like. Being adaptable doesn't mean you're uncertain or lacking direction. It means you're responsive, You're in tune with your environment, your people, and your mission. You're willing to shift the strategy while staying rooted in your purpose. In fact, your ability to adapt shows your strength, not your weakness. It means you're not stuck in ego. You're committed to outcomes, not old methods. Now, change is uncomfortable. No one likes stepping into the unknown, but growth never happens in the comfort zone. Leaders must walk through uncertainty before they can lead others through it. And the first step is letting go of the need for total control. You can't predict every turn, but you can prepare yourself to respond wisely when it comes. Adaptability also requires curiosity. You have to keep asking questions. What's changing in my industry? What's shifting in the needs of my people? Where am I falling behind? What could we do better? The moment you stop asking questions is the moment your leadership begins to stagnate. And here's the truth. People will resist change. Even when the old ways are no longer working, there's comfort in familiarity. Your job as a leader is to guide people through that resistance. You don't drag them. You walk with them. You explain the why. You paint the vision of what's ahead. And you help them see the opportunity on the other side of discomfort. But don't wait for crisis to be your teacher. Don't wait for a breakdown to begin thinking differently. Great leaders anticipate change. They prepare for it before it arrives. They build systems that are flexible. They create cultures where innovation is encouraged, not feared. They reward adaptability in others, and they model it themselves. And it's not just external change you must be ready for. It's internal growth, too. You're not the same leader you were 5 years ago, and you shouldn't be. Each season of leadership will ask something new of you. A new mindset, a new skill, a new level of responsibility. You have to grow to meet it. Adaptability is the bridge between who you are and who you're becoming. It allows you to keep moving forward even when the path changes. It's what allows your leadership to remain relevant, impactful, and strong, even in uncertain times. So don't fear change. Welcome it.

0: So just about 29 now, down past the hour. 29 minutes moving down past our 8 o'clock. And time for us to bring you the rates. And so Barbados dollar is at 1.35000. A Canadian dollar, 1.89760. A Swiss franc, 3.24734. The euro, 3.02940. Pound sterling, 3.57386. United States dollar, 2.7000. And Ghana dollar is at 0.01295. 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
3: 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We thank all applicants for their interest in joining our team, but only those selected for an interview will be contacted. 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

0: Nothing, absolutely nothing beats reminiscing with family, with friends, and old schoolmates and church members. 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The Montserrat Seventh-day Adventist community putting on their school reunion happening from March 13th to the 20th, 2027. So let's reconnect, reminisce, and renew. 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You can't afford to miss this reunion. It is the Montserrat Seventh-day Adventist Community School Reunion, March 13th to the 20th, 2027. Let's reconnect, reminisce, and renew.
1: This is the bar hopping. This is the bar hopping. The one you can't afford to miss. Saturday, October 10th. 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Montserrat, you ready for this? 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This one is going to be loud.

0: And so I did promise you that my niece would be in, and she's here. Shani Taylor Lee. And we're going to have a little quick chat. You know, she's got something big coming up in December. It is a tailored production. I like that. Good morning, Jay.
1: Good morning, Uncle Baz. Yeah. Good morning, Montserrat.
0: Yeah, tell me about this tailored. That is what I like. It's a different twist. Yeah, where you get that from?
1: Well, to be honest, it was just like, you know, I was trying to think of a name to have. You know, I wanted to do the pageant, but, you know, you have to have a kind of like a head organization to do the pageant. So I'm like thinking, oh, gosh, what am I going to call this thing now? And then I was just like, oh, my name is Taylor. So I was just like, you know, maybe Taylor, the production kind of was like a twist. You know, people think it's like my last. Some people don't know it's my last name.
0: Right.
1: Some people think it's like, you know, you're tailoring the event to somebody. So it's kind of a double nod.
0: I like it. It's kind of different, you know.
1: Yeah.
0: I hope Daddy didn't say anything about that, right? Maybe he wanted a lead
1: production.
0: A lead production. Anyway, so once upon a carnival,
1: yeah.
0: And Miss Tween. Miss Tween.
1: Yeah.
0: Is this going to be the first time this is happening?
1: Yes, this is the inaugural Miss Tween event.
0: Tween. Why is that? Do you have tweens in other countries?
1: I'm not sure if they have tween pageants in other countries, but tween is normally, you know, the age range just, you know, before you hit your teens, but you're not like
0: just before you go secondary school.
1: Correct.
0: Oh, there you go. So just be, yeah, around 11, 10.
1: Yeah, so for the pageant is 9 to 12.
0: Right. Okay. So tell us about the contestants that you have.
1: Right. So we have four contestants, and if, you know, persons would have been locked into our social media, we would have posted the reveal of the girls on Monday.
0: Mm-hmm.
1: And we have four contestants. We have contestant number one, Zariah Bramble, who is sponsored by Black Sand Properties, and she is the pillar of pageantry. We have contestant number two, which is Eliani Jimenez, and she's sponsored by the St. Patrick's Cooperative Credit Union and is the pillar of folklore. Contestant number three is Kavika Jarrett, sponsored by Richards Consultancy and Solutions, and she's the pillar of masquerade. And today we're going to release Alena, which is contestant number four, Alena Jr. She is sponsored by Gerald's Global Law, and she's the pillar of music.
0: Okay, good. Now, why four girls and maybe not five? Because then you're going to have one person standing by themselves with nothing, no gift, no this, no... Well, they might get some...
1: Yeah.
0: But you understand my point.
1: No, I understand what you're saying. During the recruitment process, we would have had five. However, you know, circumstances, so we have four. But in saying that, it would be two persons, so we'll have the winner and the first runner-up. So it won't be one girl standing by herself. So we won't do a second runner-up. We'll have the winner and the first runner-up, and all the girls will go away with something.
0: Indeed. What's the main prize?
1: Oh, Uncle Baz, I haven't even said yet. But the winner will get an Apple iPad along with a bunch of other
0: stuff. All the good stuff.
1: Yeah.
0: All right. And as you said, all the girls will walk away with something.
1: Yeah.
0: Okay. So tell us about the show itself. When will the show be?
1: Okay. So Miss Tween Montserrat is happening on Saturday, the 26th of December at 6:30 p.m. at the Montserrat Cultural Center.
0: I want to shake your hand for that. Let me shake your hand. Give me the time again.
1: It's at 6:30 p.m.
0: Very, very good. You see, I've always said that even like a place like the cultural center, I don't know why we always want to start things at 8 and 9 and these ridiculous times, you know?
1: Yeah.
0: Especially when you're dealing with young
1: kids,
0: people.
1: Yeah.
0: I like it. I like that 6:30. I was actually looking for 5:30.
1: Oh.
0: But yeah, I'm with you. 6:30, I think is perfect.
1: Yeah.
0: You know? And you get the show out. There are other things that might be happening.
1: And
0: people can choose to go wherever. But the 6:30, I like that.
1: Yeah.
0: Tell us about tickets now.
1: So we actually haven't figured out ticket prices yet. So that information will come at a later date.
0: Mm-hmm.
1: However, I do want to mention, Uncle Baz, that we are trying to do some fundraisers for the show.
0: Right.
1: So we'll be putting out a raffle, and the raffle is for a four-night stay, compliments of Mr. Gary Morton at Shea Mango Villa. And the raffle tickets are $20 for one, $50 for three. And you can get them from either myself, Ashanti, Francis, my mother, Sherwood Taylor, or Shannon White. And, you know, we're just trying to raise, you know, funds for the production of the show to ensure that, you know, persons come out and, you know, witness outstanding show. As well as we're planning to have a breakfast sale on Saturday the 31st. Of October as well.
0: All right, sounds good. So people, you're listening, right? Make sure that you help out these young people when people are trying to do something positive. We've got to step up and help them out. Yeah, I like that. So don't forget, they've got a breakfast coming, and they also have a raffle coming. And who are the members of Tailored?
1: There's a lot of members. A lot of them don't want their names called.
0: Okay, all right.
1: However, I just want to say thank you to my team and everybody that's been helping me behind the scenes. Mm-hmm. You know, I guess I'm the front facing. Mm-hmm. So and somebody got to do it.
0: You spoke to Herman already, the boss?
1: About what?
0: You biggie couple commercial. Biggie. You're from Big Him. I saw this something go. You're smart. You know what I mean? When you get a chance, you call him and say, boss, I need to talk to you, right?
1: Gotcha.
0: I'm begging you, just a few mm-hmm. spots on the radio, you know?
1: Yeah.
0: We'll pay for some, but help me out.
1: Yes.
0: Okay?
1: Yes.
0: And he's a good
1: guy. No, he most definitely would.
0: But listen, yesterday was his birthday. So he's in a good mood.
1: Oh, okay.
0: Catch him early.
1: Yes.
0: Catch him early. Right? If you have to go through Sharon, you go through Sharon and you catch him early. Because yesterday was his birthday.
1: Okay.
0: You understand me? Mm-hmm. Good. All right. Anything else you want to share about the show and the event?
1: No, I just want to encourage persons to, you know, look out. The girls are ready. They're preparing. They've been practicing, training. They're really excited. And I'm also really excited to put on this production for Montserrat. The whole aim of Taylor Productions and the Miss Tween pageant was to, you know, bring back the pageantry scene on Montserrat. And as the St. John's Action Club has also brought back Princess Show this year, the Miss Tween was really geared towards bridging that gap. So, you know, you have Princess Show and then you have the Miss Tween, then you go on to the Miss Teen, and then eventually you also go on to the Miss Montserrat Show. So it's just to encourage young girls, you know, build their confidence, their overall development. And yeah, I'm just really excited. So I'm encouraging everybody to come on out on Saturday the 26th of December at 6:30 p.m. mm-hmm. at the Montserrat Cultural Center to support the girls. And any fundraising that we're having, please support. It really means a lot to us.
0: Okay, beautiful. A gentleman just sent me a message. I don't even know who he is. And he says, I'm so proud of my daughter. I don't know who this guy is. You might know who he is, but I just got this message when I checked. I'm well proud of my daughter. Like a he alone got daughter.
1: Must be. He alone.
0: About him. Shay, always good to see you.
1: Thank you, Uncle.
0: And
1: Ryan,
0: of course,
1: so much.
0: Whenever you're ready, you drop back in. You keep us updated.
1: Will do.
0: Right?
1: Yeah.
0: And when you get the tickets sorted out, let us know. When the raffle is ready, you also let us know. All right?
1: Will do. Thank you.
0: Oh, by the way, you got to say something to the sponsors and to the parents.
1: Yes.
0: To the parents, yes.
1: Oh, it would be remiss of me to say thank you to all the parents that, you know, would have entrusted their daughter with, you know, coming into this pageant. I know it's the first time, so I know that a lot of them didn't know what to expect. But they've been very cooperative and very supportive of everything that I'm doing. So I'm very thankful. As well as to our sponsors, this would not have been possible without you. You know, our main sponsors, the St. Patrick's Cooperative Credit Union, Black Sand Properties, Gerald Global Law, and Richards Consultancy and Solutions. We thank you. And of course, everybody else, other sponsors that would have, you know, provided anything towards the show, a huge and hearty thank you.
0: All right. Everybody, that's Shayna Taylor Lee from Tailored Productions. And of course, it's coming up in December. And it is, what's the name of the show again?
1: Miss Tween Montserrat.
0: Miss Tween Montserrat.

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Joining me for this important conversation will be Gerald Mead, Chief Physical Planner at the Physical Planning Unit, Glenroy Foster, Assistant Civil Engineer at Built and Captain of the Montserrat Royal Defence Force, and Astrid Wade, Senior Disaster Management Coordinator at DMC. We'll talk about safer homes, better planning, preparedness, emergency response, and what each of us can do to help build a more resilient Montserrat. And there will be prizes to be won. So, listen in, get involved, and see if you can take home a prize. When it comes to disaster risk reduction, resilience doesn't start when disaster strikes. It starts at home.

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1: Yo, definitely. Good morning. Happy birthday to Clement Fergus from the entire Fergus family. Hoping that you have a great day today. And advanced birthday greetings to Saraya Hamilton. Your birthday's tomorrow. Lots of love from the home circle. Wishing you all of God's blessings. Coming up next, folks, we got some stuff to give away. Yeah, Mental Health Week. And we got some more gifts to give away coming up in a bit. Remember, it's fun.
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4: Funds raised will go towards future events for the older persons in the community.
3: Yonago?
4: We are come.
3: Oh.
1: Okay, so can we have a little fun? Yeah. 4 minutes now before 9 o'clock. So I'm going to look for four winners. I need four more winners this morning. Remember, Yeah, it's fun. It's very easy, huh? Very easy. All right, so must be an adult. Must be an adult. 481-7227. 481-9064. 486-2885. Here comes your first question. So this one is a true or false question, right? Yeah, true or false. A person can live meaningful, productive, and fulfilling life while managing a mental health condition. Is this true or false? 491-7227, 491-9064, 496-2885. Again, true or false? Got somebody on the line. ZGB Radio, good morning.
5: Good morning.
1: And how are you doing this morning?
5: I'm well, thanks.
1: All right. So I'm looking for true or false. A person can live a meaningful life, productive and fulfilling life, while managing a mental health condition. True or false? Say it again. Hello?
5: That is true.
1: Yeah, I can't hear you. Shout it out. Shout it out. I need to hear you.
5: It's true.
1: It is true. You got to say, it is true. It is true. Yeah? All right. Yeah, thank you. Stay on the line. What's your name?
5: Jamara Fergus.
1: Jamara Fergus, my niece. You stay on the line. Let me get your number. Good morning.

0: told you so. You see how easy that was? Just like that, you know? And you're a winner and you got yourself a gift basket. All right, so here we go again. Here we go again. Get close to your telephones, huh? Where can someone in Montserrat seek help or information about mental health? Where can someone in Montserrat seek help or information about mental health? ZJB Radio, ZJB Radio. Good morning. Hello, ZJB. Morning. Hello. Hello, ZJB Radio. Good morning. ZJB Radio, morning.
1: Good morning.
0: Good morning. How are you doing today? How are you doing today?
1: I'm fine, thank you.
0: All right. So you tell me, where can someone in Montserrat seek help or information about mental health?
1: At the clinic.
0: Yeah, which clinic? Which clinic?
1: St. John's Clinic.
0: St. John's Clinic is correct. You know the number?
1: 491-5218.
0: You work there?
1: No.
0: Okay. What's your name?
1: Amelda Allen.
0: Amelda Allen, good morning. How are you today?
1: I'm fine, thank you.
0: All right, stay on the line so I can get you information. Stay on the line.

0: Okay, so we're back at 2 minutes, that was 9 o'clock. That means that we're inside the flow hour. We got two more to go. Just two more to go. Telephone lines remain open. Here comes another true or false question. True or false? Listening to people with lived experience can help improve the way mental health services are planned and delivered. Is this true or false? You can win a gift basket. Again, listening to people with lived experience can help improve the way mental health services are planned and delivered. This is ZJB Radio. Good morning.
1: Hi, good morning.
0: And how are you doing today?
1: I'm very well, thank you.
0: Happy, happy Friday to you.
1: Thank you.
0: Amen. So this is a true or false. Listening to people with lived experience can help improve the way mental health services are planned and delivered. Is this true or false?
1: It's true.
0: It is true. What is your name?
1: Kalisa
0: Ama. Kalisa Ama, my cousin. How are you doing today?
1: I'm good.
0: Stay on the line so I can get your correct number.

0: Okay, so don't forget, we're inside the Flow. All right, I just got to pick up the entire Flow family. And just to remind you that Flow is situated up there in Sweeney's, Heliconia House. And you can step in or you call 491-1000. In the meantime, just to remind you again that Flow, the main store, they close between 12 and 1 every day until around the 23rd of October. Management would like to apologize for any inconvenience. Again, Flow, they'll be closed between 12 and 1 every day until around the 23rd. We got one last question. Yeah, I know that little Lenny, he took care of the children. And so here we are. We got one more to go. 491-7227. 491-9064. 496-2885. You ready? 6 down plus 9. Which statement best reflects the idea behind lived experiences, heard, real voices, real change? Question mark. Again, lived experiences, heard, real voices, real change. Is it A, only professionals should decide how mental health services should work? B, people's experiences should be listened to and can help shape better mental health support? C, mental health conversations should only happen in clinical settings? And D, people should keep their mental health experiences private? Is it A? Is it B? Is it C? Or is it D? Caller, good morning to you. Good morning. Good morning, caller. Hello?
1: Hello, good morning.
0: Good morning. Can you lively up yourself? Good morning to you.
1: Good morning, Uncle Ben.
0: Oh, that is it, man. It is a Friday morning. Let me ask you a question. My son is beautiful?
1: Yes, it is.
0: My son look good?
1: Very.
0: All right, so we're going to start this again, right? Because I need you to do what? Lively up yourself. Don't dig no blues. Good morning.
1: Good morning, Uncle Ben.
0: Ah, there you go. There you go. You sound as if you're in Montserrat. I like it. Is it A, B, C, or D?
1: It is B.
0: It is B. It is B. It is B. It is B. It is B. It is B. What's your name?
1: Nikesi.
0: Nikesi, good morning to you. How are you doing today?
1: I'm fine, thank you.
0: There you go. Stay on the line so I can get your digits, okay? Yeah?

So there you go. We're done. We're dusted. And to all of the winners, we want to say thank you for participating. Those of you who tried but you couldn't get in, we say better luck next time, all right? But to all of our winners, congratulations, yes. And good morning to all of our listeners. Yeah, we got some silent listeners, you know. You got some people who listen every day. Yeah, they just don't call. But let me tell you, man, they listen every day.

ZJB Radio. Happy anniversary to Eunice and Joseph Daly. Yeah, man. Two of my dear friends there in Birmingham. You ever see them dress? Especially Eunice? I tell you. Look, have you ever seen Eunice dress? Trust me. I don't know. I want to speak to Shanae. Shanae, I don't know if Taylor can maybe organize a queen talent show, or even just a dress up. That's it. Yeah, a fashion. Yeah, fashion show. That's the word I'm looking for. I don't know if Taylor can put a fashion show together. And of course, we got to invite Eunice for Joseph Daly. Yeah, man, Eunice. What a woman could dress. Ooh, y'all of us here? Anyway, happy anniversary, Brother Joe, to you and your darling wife, Eunice. Good morning. Happy birthday to good friend, Miss Mary Brown in Montserrat. Coming from Papi Star and Zara and Kejon and Tyson and Rihanna. Hoping that you have a great day today. Morning, neighbor. How you do? Yeah, she's my neighbor, you know. Happy birthday from all of your neighbors down there in Drummond. Okay, so just about 11 past 9. It's at JB Radio Friday morning. Okay, so from now until 10 o'clock, we're gonna lively up ourselves. Can we? If you're on the job, good morning. If you're at home chilling. If you're vacationing on the rock, good morning to you. Let me head all the way back into Canada. And I've got to say good morning to a special lady who is also celebrating today. Yeah, man, Auntie Josephine's Carrot Simon in Montreal. Her 95th birthday today. And let me tell you, she's strong like an ox. Yeah, man. Strong like an ox. Yeah. By the way, you know that Montserrat has produced some strong people, huh? Male and female. Very, very strong. But especially the ladies. You've got some ladies who have lived long and have lived well.

And of course, if you're from the old school, you would remember, right? Yeah, man, way back then, huh? Yeah, man, this was a King Obstinate special. Happy birthday to Laura Malone, coming from Wilfred Bones Chambers in the VI. Morning, cuz. Sounds are from the Federation. St. Kitts and Nevis, good morning. Ellie Matt and the GI's brass, huh? Big Ting Trouble. Lord Lick. Wagwan, man, you good? Haven't seen my brother Kenny B in a while. Can't believe that we live in the same island, boy. Kenny B. Ken Berth. How you do, man? How's Doc?

If in your moves and you see Javon Sweeney anywhere around, just tell him we say thank you. That's all. You don't have to have no conversation, huh? Or try to find out what I'm saying. But if you see Javon Sweeney anywhere at all, just tell him that we say thank you. That's all right? Morning. Morning to the Public Works family.

Ronil Lewis. Happy birthday coming from Auntie Stacy. And she's wishing you all of God's blessings on your day today. Morning, nephew. Happy birthday, all right? There you go, my Ronil. 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

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She say you're getting old and you're getting cold and boring. Anytime she call on you, you're snoring.

0: phosphorine will be just the thing. 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Anytime she call on you, you're snoring. 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

0: Man, I tell what a guy, I what a genius. 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
1: Pleased to meet you.
0: Yes, Pyro Boy, I tell you.

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This one is called What Bikini Girl, right? Mm-hmm. ZJ Radio in the morning. Okay, you check your morning time now. Looks like 21 minutes before 10 o'clock already. Boy, time moves so quickly. Oh, happy birthday to Mom Josephine there in Montreal, from your grandson Chris, and from your daughter Evelyn. They love you very much, Mom, and they're celebrating with you today.

She just flat like two fry egg. I will give she any money just as long as I could see she had two duck foot up and the leg. If she pretends to be serious and play, she's not observing.

All right, I tell you, bag of sugar, sugar down there. Oh, let me sell it to Wallace over there in Lookout. Wallace, what's happening, brother? Good morning to all of you from the old school. Let me say good morning to my Bajan family. How are you doing? Barbados. Morning. Wadadley Antigua morning. Hey, Don Kentish, how you doing, man?

Let me tell you, the West Indies in India. Second 2020. West Indies won the toss and decided to field. India 62 for 1. Inside the fifth over, India 62 for 1. Australia versus South Africa. First test match. Match delayed because of bad light. Australia 187 for 6.

We might be able to get one more verse in, right? I've got to go. Thank you so much, everybody. Back again Sunday morning. Sunday morning songs of praise. You could join me then, all right? JGP is on this afternoon at 2. And tonight, you got the hottest brother in the nighttime, DJ Kenny B. Ambassador.

Thank you so much, everybody. Look after yourselves, all right? India are 71 for one. Here at the end of what, 6 overs? 71 for one inside the 6th over versus the West Indies, huh? I've got to go. Continue to be thankful, continue to be safe, and continue to be blessed. See you again on Sunday morning. All be well. Take care.

0: to talk about the findings of a new study which has warned that there's been a significant increase in the risk of major Himalayan disasters.
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2: Coming up from the BBC World Service, the interview. Conversations with the people shaping our world. With me, James Naughtie. In this episode, I'm speaking to the former governor of California, Jerry Brown, elected four times to that powerful position, about a political career that spanned five decades and has known every elected president from John F. Kennedy to Donald J. Trump. Brown reveals how his spirituality, as well as his political commitment, has guided him both personally and professionally. And he reflects on a tumultuous time in office as he considers the world as it is today.
3: Here's the paradox. You must drive for the unthinkable. You have to reach for the stars, but you got to keep your feet on the ground. So you must have the limits. And limits are not something that is spoken about.
2: Jerry Brown. Hear more on the interview after the news.
4: BBC News with Danielle Jałowiecka. The former UN Human Rights Chief Navi Pillay has warned against growing political attacks on international law in comments after being awarded the Nobel Peace Prize. Ms. Pillay cautioned that the world might return to a time when power determined whose suffering mattered. Speaking in the Nuremberg courtroom where Nazi leaders were prosecuted after the Second World War, she said she was honoured to receive the accolade.
5: This award strengthens my conviction that we must stand together in defence of the rule of law, in defence of independent courts, and an international legal order based on principle rather than selectivity.
4: The Norwegian Nobel Committee said the South African jurist of Indian origin had been instrumental in ensuring war crimes were prosecuted. Ms. Pillay recently presided over a UN commission which accused Israel of genocide in Gaza. The Israeli Foreign Ministry, which denies the accusation, said the award legitimised anti-Israel hatred and prejudice. But human rights advocates and other international law practitioners have roundly praised Ms. Pillay. The UN Human Rights Office welcomed the news and acknowledged her long-standing advocacy for human rights. Shabia Mantu is the office's spokesperson.
6: We're elated to hear the news that Navi Pillay has been awarded the Nobel Peace Prize. She's been a staunch defender and advocate of human rights, and it's more important in this day and age to see that accolade being awarded for those who are speaking out on violations and committing to the defence of human rights of all people around the world.
4: Saudi Arabia has said that three people, including a pilot, have been killed in two Houthi attacks on Thursday on the international airport in the capital Riyadh. The Civil Aviation Authority confirmed that a plane belonging to the national carrier Saudia was hit. Sebastian Usher reports.
7: When Saudi Arabia gave the green light earlier this week for the pro-government forces it backs in Yemen to move to all-out war against the Houthis, it was clear that the group would try to inflict more pain on the kingdom, and it has. The image of a burning plane at King Khalid Airport in Riyadh was bad enough for the Saudis, but the confirmation that a pilot was killed will shock Saudi citizens and expats alike. Airlines have already cancelled flights. There are questions over how Saudi defences couldn't stop the Houthi missiles. Pakistan says its forces are now bolstering Saudi defence capabilities as part of a new security pact, but what role they'll play remains uncertain.
4: Thieves in Italy have stolen 30,000 bottles of wine worth more than $5.5 million in total. A warehouse in Tuscany was targeted just as the family-owned Marchese Antinori winery was about to ship some of its most valuable bottles to customers abroad. Masked thieves disabled the alarm system and transported thousands of cases of red wine in two huge trucks. The family say it's the largest theft in the history of Italian wineries. You're listening to the World News from the BBC. In wineries. You're listening to the World News from the BBC. Ethiopia has accused

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1: Good day to all our listeners, both on Radio Montserrat, ZJB Live, and also on Spirit of Montserrat on Facebook. Welcome to this program today, the Eastern Caribbean Central Bank Retail Bond Initiative. And of course, we are looking at introducing the RGSM, that's the Regional Government Securities Market, RGSM Retail Bond Initiative. And of course, this allows individual citizens and non-governmental organizations across the Eastern Caribbean Currency Union, ECCU, to invest directly in government-backed fixed income securities. And I will have with me this morning, joining me for this discussion, where we will delve into specifics of the retail bond program. I have with me Gilletta Edinburgh, and she is a fiscal and debt specialist in the Research, Statistics, and Data Analytics Department at the Eastern Caribbean Central Bank, ECCB, and I say ETAL, because I know that, you know, at times we are asked to do other things above our duties. And also Shanice Davis, Finance and Operations Professional, Antigua Commercial Bank. And Shanice, I will also add ETAL, because I know that you will be asked to do things from time to time. Of course, I think the best way to start, and I'm going to engage Gilletta at this time, and I'm going to ask her, first of all, what is a retail bond? And then following that, we will look at key details of the retail bond program. We're looking at especially, you know, the purpose of such an initiative. All right, Gilletta, so you can set the ball rolling. What exactly is a retail bond?
2: Good morning, Mr. Clark, and it's my pleasure to be on ZJB Radio this morning as we try to dissect and share information on the regional government securities market and the retail bond in particular. So essentially, a retail bond is a fixed income security. It operates like a normal bond, but the difference is in the design. So with a bond, the investors, who can be individuals, institutions, you are essentially lending monies to the issuer of the bond, and in the case of the retail bond, to the member governments. And in return, the governments promise to pay an interest on the bond, which we normally call a coupon payment, based on the rate that is advertised. And that is usually paid every 6 months. And at the end, And at the end of the lifespan

0: designed for individuals. And so it is issued in very small denomination to allow investors to be able to participate. And so in this program, we have designed the retail bond with a minimum amount of 500 EC dollars. And so to be able to participate in the retail bond program, you need to have a minimum of 500 EC dollars.
1: All right. So let me just let our listeners know that this program today is part of Financial Information Month, FIM. And normally we have initiatives like these being rolled out. So, Gilletta, before I ask Shanice to come in, let's look at the key details of the retail bond program. I know you would have touched on the purpose a little bit, but in terms of broadening household participation and, of course, financial inclusion and wealth building across the ECCU region, you know, just speak to us a little bit about the purpose of such a bond.
0: Okay, so essentially, the wider objective of this retail bond falls under the whole thrust towards financial inclusion and ensuring that our citizens across the ECCU are able to participate in investment products and to increase their income, which eventually translates into increasing wealth. And so that is part of the broader big push that the governor of the central bank, Governor Timothy Antoine, has been pushing in our thrust towards the development of the region and doubling the GDP of our member states within a 10-year time period. And so to do that, one of the theaters that we're looking at is financial inclusion and wealth creation. And so the retail bond has been designed to allow individuals to be able to participate. What has happened in the past is that although there are bonds and treasury bills issued on the regional government securities market, the minimum amount for investment in these securities was $5,000. And what we noted throughout the duration of the market so far was that the majority of the investments were taken up by large institutional investors. Mm-hmm. So individuals were essentially crowded out of the market because of the minimum investment amount of 5,000, as I said, and also how the market was structured in terms of the bidding process. And so we've decided that in order to allow individuals to be able to actively participate in the market, we came up with this product. And what this product meant was that we've reduced the minimum amount from $5,000 to $500. And this product is eligible only to individual investors. So institutional investors like the commercial banks, insurance companies, who are the ones who were taking up most of the instruments that were issued on the RGSM, they cannot participate in the retail bond program. And so that is essentially the objective and what we've done to create this special instrument for our citizens and residents across the ECCU.
1: Okay, I'm glad that you were able to look at the eligibility aspect of it. And here I think is an opportune time for us to bring Shanice Davis in. And Shanice, just help us to understand the aim to make the government security more accessible. And of course, we know that Gilletta mentioned the minimum investment amount of 500 with incremental amounts of $100 going forward.
0: 100, correct.
1: Yes. So go ahead, Shanice. Just explain to us How will this

0: Works.
1: Good morning. Thank you again for having me. So ACB comes in as the only broker-dealer on island that facilitates trades on the ECSE as well as the RGSM, which is the regional governmental securities market. And so in participating in the retail bond, we are allowing current investors, current clients, and also non-clients and non-investors to actually be a part of this retail bond. And so we facilitate it in terms of onboarding the clients, helping them with financial literacy, giving them guidance on what it looks like to invest and things of the sort.
0: Right. How does this investment, how does it increases earnings and well, over time, of course, and the offering of interest rates that are deemed a little more attractive, I would say, than returns on deposits while supporting regional development?
1: Yes, absolutely. It absolutely does. So the retail bond is currently offering a fixed rate of 4.5% annually for the next 2 years. So every 6 months, they will be paying out roughly 2.25% of your initial investment. And as mentioned, the minimum starts at 500 EC dollars and it goes in increments of $100. So you can go 600, 7, 1,000, up to 129, $25,000, sorry. So with regards to the 4.5% fixed rate, it definitely beats the 2%, the 2.5% that you would generally obtain in a regular savings account or fixed deposits, or for persons who have certificate of deposits, CDs. You would definitely be beating the bank in that sense and just having it in a regular savings account. So I think this retail bond definitely offers a bit more on your return, a bit more return on your what you would usually get.
0: So note the difference for us, like unlike savings, which means putting aside money for future use, investing, it aims to increase your money's value. So there's the difference that we are weighing here. Could you just explain it a little bit
1: Yes.
0: for us?
1: Yes, I can. So investing essentially allows your funds to gain interest, to receive compound interest on monies that you are lending, or in this situation that you're lending on. So essentially, you give $1,000 and you're receiving 4.5% on that $1,000, so $45. If you were to leave that money in the bank, you'd only be receiving maximum $25 annually for that entire year. So by participating in a retail bond such as this, you are allowing the funds that you have that are somewhat disposable to gain a bit more income without you actually having to sweat or work for it.
0: Yeah, so how to buy? How do we buy?
1: In terms of onboarding, the process is pretty straightforward. So you would go online to ag.acbonline.com
0: That's the
1: and
0: Antigua
1: on
0: Commercial.
1: the
0: That's the Antigua Commercial
1: top.
0: Bank.
1: Yes. So it's ag.acbonline.com. On the landing page on the very top banner, you'll see ACB Invest. Once you scroll down, you will see an option just giving you a bit of a synopsis of what it is ACB Invest is all about, our services, what it includes, mutual funds, capital markets, equities, debt securities, and other investor administration services. And there's an option that says sign up here. Once you select that sign up here, it actually takes you to what we call a new account information form, and you're able to input your basic information. We will then be able to give you a call, have a quick consultation, and give you a bit of an overview of what we have in terms of products, services, offerings that may also align with what it is that you're hoping to do by investing.
0: Right. So I'm just going to extend it a little bit here. In terms mm-hmm. of our citizenry, you know, nationals who are in the diaspora, how can they buy into this?
1: So they can also on board in this retail bond by also going online. The only difference is because they're not in person, we do require that persons would have to get their onboarding documents notarized. So once it is that they fill out the form, they complete the form, it actually comes to us, myself, which is I'm the investment broker, and my junior broker, Mr. Gene Jarvis. It will come to us and we'll eventually give you a call or send an email where you get a bit more information on what our services look like and the products that we have. And from there, we would then be able to provide you with more onboarding documents that you would then have to get notarized, being that you're not in the country and you're not able to sign, or we can't witness your signature and verify who you are. And so we would do as much as we can virtually via Zoom meetings or team meetings, and we will correspond via email. And as long as we would have completed as much as we can in terms of the accuracy of the documents and stuff like that, we would then ask the clients who have the documents notarized. They will send us a copy as well as the original documents at a later time as soon as they're able to.
0: Okay, so I am in Montserrat. Just mm-hmm. suppose I'm interested in, you know, buying,
1: yes,
0: you know, retail bond. What do I do? You know, I'm here in Montserrat. We don't have the provisions here. How do mm-hmm. I approach it?
1: If you're not interested in doing an online application, you can absolutely give us a call at 481-4200 with my extension 5171 or my junior broker's extension 5172. We will then take your details over the phone. We will take your name, your number, your email address as well, because we do correspond a lot via email. And we will share that document or the number of documents that we have regarding our products and services. Once we do that, we will then be able to get a bit more insight into your risk tolerance, how much it is that you're actually able to take on, what your risk profile looks like, what is your objective for investing? Is it retirement? Is it you want to have savings or education mm-hmm. funds for your children in the future? Things of the sort. Like, we will do a slight consultation as much as we can. And from there, we will then pre-fill documents based on the required documentation you would provide, like your two pieces of ID, proof of address, as well as your proof of income. We will take that information that you would have sent to us. Mm-hmm. We will pre-fill documents. Once everything is accurate, we then ask you to get it notarized and we go from there.
0: So what I'm gathering from you, and Juletta, you can jump in here as well and provide some clarification. The retail bond is a fixed income instrument, as the interest that is paid to the investor is a fixed percentage of the amount, providing predictable returns for investors. Juletta, you can come in as well.
2: Yes. That is correct. And just to go back a bit. So when we designed the retail bond program, the idea, as Shanice was explaining, was to ensure that investors' earnings increase over and above what you get on your savings deposits, which is generally 2%. And so we would have had the first retail bond launched in October last year, so around this time during Financial Information Month by the government of Grenada. The interest rate on that bond was 4.25%. So again, 2.25% higher than the minimum saving rate. That retail bond has closed, and we're now issuing the second offer of the retail bond by the government of St. Kitts and Nevis. Mm-hmm. The interest rate on the retail bond for the government of St. Kitts and Nevis is 4.5%. So 25 basis points higher than what was offered for the bond by the government of Grenada. And that was done because, as we've noted, we all go to the supermarkets, we all see the cost of living increasing. And so the decision was that given inflation and the continued increase in the cost of goods and services, that the rate on this retail bond would have been slightly higher than the one last year. And so the rate, as I said, on the St. Kitts Nevis bond is 4.5%. What that means for an investor, you invest in the St. Kitts Nevis retail bond, which is the one open now, and every 6 months between now and 2028, when the bond matures, you would be getting 4.5% for the entire year. So 2.25% every 6 months. So the bond closes on the 23rd of October. And April 2027, you will be receiving your first 6 months interest. And then in October 2027, your second interest payment. April 2028, your third interest payment. And then the bond matures in October 2028. You would get your fourth interest payment and the amount that you invested back. And so that is essentially how you're allowing your monies to work for you through the retail bond.
0: I'm actually, you know, happy that you mentioned that, because what I'm gathering is that each territory, you know, there's a unique investment opportunity. Am I getting you?
2: Yes, that's the intention. Mm-hmm. The intention is that we would have each of the member governments at some point issue a retail bond. When the decision was taken to start the program, we wanted two member countries to be the inaugural issuers. Mm-hmm. And so those two that indicated that they would go first were the government of Grenada, which went last year, and the government of St. Kitts and Nevis that is going now. Based on the discussions that we've had, the government of Antigua and Barbuda have indicated that they would like to go next. And so ultimately, the expectation is that all the member governments would be given an opportunity mm-hmm. to issue a retail bond, because what we've noted is that the subscription among the investors is largely hinged on the residents in the country that is issuing. So when Grenada issued, the majority of the investors were Grenada. So the bonds are open to all investors throughout our member countries, the eight member countries of the ECCU. Mm-hmm. But you see a large preference where the residents of that issuing country are the ones who are taking up the bulk of it, because it's their government that is issuing, and so they gravitate towards that one. The similar pattern we are noting in the bond for St. Kitts and Nevis, mm-hmm. where the majority of the investors thus far are residents of St. Kitts and Nevis. There are other investors from the other member countries, or the large share of the investors are from the issuing governments. And so the intention is that we would offer all the member governments an opportunity to issue a retail bond.
0: Indeed. And we're going to look at a little bit at the benefits of investing in the retail bond. But I want to ask this question. Do I have to pay brokerage fees to open an account or to invest in this initiative? The retail bond.
2: You don't have to pay brokerage fees to open the account, but the brokerage fees apply for the transaction, because this is a service that the brokers are providing. And so I would allow Shanice, who is a representative of a brokerage,
0: more expert,
2: to speak, yes, Shanice, exactly, come. To speak more to the details of that.
0: That's right. Shanice?
1: Yes, so there are fees involved, as Shaletta would have mentioned, in the transaction itself. So there is no cost attached to actually opening a brokerage account. It is free to do so. It's free to onboard. However, with actually subscribing to the retail one or to any other issuance that we may offer or facilitate, there is a fee attached. Specifically to the retail bond, ECSE does have a flat fee of $5. And in addition to that, ACB has a flat fee under $5,000. Mm-hmm. That is $15. And then for anything between $5,000 to that $125,000 maximum, there's a minimum $30 fee or a 0.25% fee attached.
0: Okay. Right. So I guess the next question that quickly comes to mind would be the safety aspects. The credit of the issuing government to offer strong security for such an investment to take place. Talk to us a little bit about the safety aspects, because people want to know, listen, look, I'm investing, I'm putting my money here. Is it safe? And so on.
2: Okay, so I can start, and Shanice will add, given her expertise in that area.
0: Yeah, okay.
2: So the RGSM and the entire market on a whole is regulated to ensure that investors' funds are secure and safe. And so the regulator for the brokers and the stock exchange is the Eastern Caribbean Securities Regulatory Commission. And then there is another body, the regional government, the Regional Debt Coordinating Committee, RDCC for short, which provides oversight to the RGSN. That RDCC body comprises the financial secretaries from across the member countries and the governor of the Eastern Caribbean Central Bank. And so they provide that oversight on the market. And as I said, ultimately, ECSRC is the regulator for the market on a whole. Mm-hmm. With any investment, there are risks. And we have to say that so that persons know, with any investment, there are risks. But government securities are deemed one of the safest investments to invest in. So there are different types of investment products. You have government securities, you have mutual funds, you have equities, which are ownership in private companies. All investments come with some degree of risk, but the government securities, because the government, you are secured by the full faith of the government. Mm-hmm. Government can't essentially go bankrupt. And so government securities are deemed one of the safest securities to invest in.
0: All right. So, Shanice?
2: Anything you wanted to add?
1: No, I echo your sentiments. Exactly. Government issued securities are one of the most safest securities, but also just to emphasize the reality that every single investment comes with a degree of risk. So we encourage persons to, for example, always have your emergency funds available, like set aside, have things set aside before you begin investing, because there's always a risk attached to investing. But also, we are governed and regulated by the ECSRC, And this particular bond as well, I think is also backed by ECCB. So there are a certain, level of assurance and comfort, I would say, in investing in this bond.
0: Right. So I'm going to ask this question here now. How do I purchase government securities? It might sound generic, but it's important. Juletta, and then we can have Shanice giving her views as well. How
2: Okay.
0: do I purchase government securities?
2: Right. So government securities can be purchased in two typical ways, I would say. Governments can issue securities over the counter, meaning that you have to go into the government entity, usually the Treasury, and you can purchase government securities there if the government is offering securities in that manner. What the regional government securities market was designed to do was to bring all these individual issuances by the respective governments under one broad umbrella, which allows anyone in our member countries to be able to invest. So the over-the-counter investments, as I said, you have to physically go into the Treasury Department if government is issuing and purchase. That makes it difficult for somebody from Montserrat, for example, to invest in a government or syndicate over-the-counter security. And so the RGSM was designed to address that limitation and to allow persons from anywhere in the region to be able to invest. So you're investing on the RGSM, which would represent government securities. To facilitate that, that's where the licensed brokers come into play. And so there is a network of brokers across the member countries. Currently, we now have, I think, about nine brokers across the member countries. There's none in Anguilla and none is in Montserrat at the moment. But persons can access government securities issued on the RGSM through any one of these brokers. So we are here discussing with ACB Caribbean. So Shanice, who's representing ACB, because that is the closest link essentially to Montserrat for investors who are from Montserrat and who may want to invest. But you also have the network of brokers in the other member countries who you can access to invest in government securities on the RGSN.
0: Okay, Shanice, now you're on the spot. Antigua is closest. How would you facilitate Montserrat?
1: Absolutely. And we're going to use that to our advantage too. Being the closest broker dealer, I think it is very important for persons to consider us with regards to having a dedicated point of contact as well as ongoing support when it is that they do decide to onboard with us and also participate in this retail bond. I think all broker dealers play a very important role in building the financial literacy, the securities market, and just the capital markets on a whole within the region. But I think specifically, what ACB offers is personalized and tailored experience and guidance, both to the experienced and the non-experienced, the first-time investors, to come on board and begin their investment journey. That's what I would say. And I think we do a very good job when it comes to educating our clients on investments on a whole. We don't just take your money and, invest it. Like, we want persons to understand. We want them to feel comfortable and also feel informed about the decisions that they're making when it is they do decide to invest or choose not to. You know, it would be an informed decision that they do make, and we pride ourselves on providing that personalized, tailored experience and guidance throughout the entire journey.
0: Right. So the interest rate on the retail bond is higher than the minimum savings rate. In terms of the government offering strong security for your investment, affordable entry point starting at $500 EC, making it easy for more individuals to invest. And I'm looking at the meaningful impact where your investment helps to fund national development projects, allowing you to grow your savings while contributing to the island's economic progress. And Juletta, I want you to just speak to that, because I'm going to come back to ask you, how will I receive my interest payments? But first, let's look at how my investment or our investment helps to fund national projects and, of course, allowing our savings to grow while we contribute to the island's economic progress.
2: All right. Okay. So thanks, Mr. White, for that one. So when I spoke earlier, I mentioned this retail bond program being under the bigger
0: big push
2: strategic objectives of the bank, of the big push.
0: Yeah.
2: And recall I said that the big push speaks to doubling our GDP. So that's growing our member countries to allow for greater wealth for all the citizens of the region.
0: Mm-hmm.
2: So investing in the retail bond does that in two ways. As an individual, you're increasing your income, your disposable income.
0: Yep.
2: When we have more income available to us, it means that we are able to purchase more goods and services. When you purchase more goods and services, that adds to the overall growth in our member countries.
0: Mm-hmm.
2: The other side of that is when we invest, we are essentially, as I said, lending our monies to the member governments. What that means is that that money stays in the region.
0: Mm-hmm.
2: And so when the governments have to undertake a project, rehabilitation of a road or a school, they don't have to go and borrow externally. They now have available domestic resources from our investments. And so that money stays in our member countries. The governments are able to use those funds for development purposes, and that also contributes to the growth, because if government is building a school, then who is going to be building the school? Persons in the country is going to be employed to construct that school. And so that is how when we invest in these types of securities, we are contributing towards the development of our countries. The money stay here. We don't have to borrow externally and then have our reserves being depleted or reduced, because you have to fund and repay these external loans, which are going to be in a foreign currency.
0: Mm-hmm.
2: And you are also increasing your disposable income. And ultimately, as this multiplies, and as this program develops over time, then there is wealth creation. Your GDP increases, and the goal, as we're looking at in doubling the GDP in the region, that is how this incrementally happens.
0: Right. I have two houses, both Juletta and Shanice, two houses. How can I monitor my investment? And secondly, as I mentioned before, the question, how will I receive my interest payments? Those are the two hows.
1: So I will talk about the interest payments first, and mm-hmm. then we can go back to the other how.
0: Okay.
1: But once you onboard with us, we ask about your payment option. So how is it that you'd like to receive your interest? So what account would you like it to go to? So it can be paid via check. It can be sent to via wire or via EFT to your specific account information, your specific bank, and you will give us your account information, your bank details and things of the sort. And that is how you will receive the payments from the bond, the interest payments or the coupon payments from the bond to your actual account.
0: Okay.
1: And then the other how, could you repeat that one for me again, please?
0: How will I, monitoring my investment. How do I or how can I monitor my investments?
1: With this particular investment, I think I'll let Gilletta answer it.
2: To back up a bit on how you would receive your payments, just to say, so you invest through the broker, so you invest through ACB Caribbean, for example, and as Shanice indicated, you would indicate when you're completing your forms, where you want your funds to be paid, which account you need your funds to go. The payment of interest and eventually your principal, all of that is done through the stock exchange.
0: Okay.
2: So there is a registry at the stock exchange, and all payments are made through the stock exchange to your account. And so in the past, there were payments made in check, but that is being discouraged.
0: Mm-hmm.
2: And so that's why when you complete your forms, you would indicate the account that you want your funds to go through.
0: Mm-hmm.
2: And so on the due date when interest is to be paid, the Eastern Caribbean Stock Exchange would make that payment through the banking system, and you would see that payment lodged in your account. As I said, the registry is at the ECSE, and so periodically you would get information on your holdings. Once interest is paid, you would get a notification from the ECSE to indicate that your interest has been paid. Once you're successful in investing, you would get information indicating and confirming that you've invested in this retail bond and the terms of the retail bond. And each time an interest payment is being made, you would also get that notification. I want to say here, so that persons realize that this is an investment that is already working.
0: Mm-hmm.
2: For those persons who invested in the Grenada bond, so that was issued in October. The first interest payment was made in May.
0: Mm-hmm.
2: And so investors who invested in that bond would have in May received a notification from the stock exchange,
0: mm-hmm.
2: that this is the amount of interest that has been deposited to your account. And when you check your banking account, you would have seen that interest payment.
0: Indeed. So ladies, we are running out of time. And of course, we never had enough time to really dissect this whole retail bond initiative. And I'm hoping that we can do it another time, you know, in even time, so to speak, and not necessarily, you know, as part of the Financial Information Month FIM program. And just by way of just giving your last words, Juliet, I'll leave you for last. I'm going to let Shanice give her parting shots, as we would say, at this time, and then close out with you, Juliet. So, Shanice?
1: Thank you again for having me. I hope persons would have taken the time to tune in and to consider what it is that is happening within the region, within the ECCU member states. It is an opportunity for persons to begin building and creating wealth, if it is that they haven't already, to preserve wealth and to also eventually transfer across generations. So I do think that's something important to consider. Additionally, from ACB Caribbean ourselves, I think it's important that persons realize that we are not just providing access to investments, but what it is we're doing is we are creating a culture to provide guidance, financial literacy, to let persons become cognizant of the different investment opportunities there are within the region and even sometimes outside of it as well. And just to help them navigate investing with a lot more confidence, a lot more wisdom, and just being able to make informed decisions. And so I hope they would consider investing with ACB Caribbean. And we would always do our best to provide the best service.
0: Thank you so much, Shanice, for that. Thank you for participating today in this program. And Gilletta?
2: Thanks, Mr. White. And just to say that as we conclude, this retail bond program was developed with individuals in mind. We recognize that throughout the 23 years then of the RJSM, that it was very difficult for individuals to compete with the large institutional investors. Individuals tried to invest, but 42% of the times that they tried, they were unsuccessful because they were competing with the large institutions. And so we designed this retail bond exclusively for individuals. We lowered the minimum amount from 5,000 to 500 so that as many persons as possible can participate. And that is important because this lower entry then allows the entire population of individuals across the ECCU to have an equal opportunity, a pathway for investors, households to enter the formal investment program. See this as your first step into investment for those who haven't invested before. And so we are offering this product, very attractive. There are practically no instruments that we're seeing that is as secure that pays 4.5% interest. And so we're encouraging investors from Montserrat. Yes, there were a few investors from Montserrat who actually invested in the bond for St. Kitts and Nevis. Then we did not have ACB Caribbean operating. They started operation in February. And so that's why we are suggesting to persons, you have a broker that is closer to Montserrat, and to reach out to the ACB team to start your investment journey. The bond for St. Kitts and Nevis was opened on the 22nd of September. So 2 weeks in now, the bond is doing very well, and it closes on the 23rd of October. So you still have an opportunity to get your brokerage account open and to start your investment process.
0: All right. So the only thing left for me to do is to say thank you so much, Gilletta Edinburgh, and of course, Shanice Davis, for coming and for sharing with the region and beyond, because we are catering to the diaspora as well. And, you know, letting them know of the aim of the Eastern Caribbean Central Bank ECCB Retail Bond Initiative. And as I said before, we are planning, with your consent, of course, to have some more information to disperse to the general public on this whole program. So, on behalf of Juletta Edinburgh and Shanice Davis. James White Jr. saying thank you for listening. Thank you for viewing. Until next time, God bless.
3: 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We inform, we educate, we entertain, we engage, and we empower.

0: The hurricane season is upon us and preparations should have begun to secure our homes. 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Now is the time to inspect your trees and remove overhanging branches that can damage buildings. Call Montserrat Utilities Limited to clear branches from utility lines. Prune unusually long branches and other branches that are causing the tree to look unbalanced. Dispose of pruned branches properly so that they do not become projectiles in a storm. This message was brought to you by the Department of Environment and CJB Radio.
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2: Hello, I am Brenda Daly, president of Helping Hands for Glendon. 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

travelers are reminded to observe the following tips to prevent the unwanted entry of invasive species of insects, mold, and other creatures, some of which cannot be seen by the naked eye. These pests could become difficult to manage and have the potential to destroy local crops and native plants. Obtain a phytosanitary certificate for plant material before you travel. Always declare to customs officials if you are traveling with plant or other organic material, including fresh flowers, bouquets, wreaths, and homemade preserves. 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And pack plant samples in an airtight container or Ziploc bag. For more information about biosecurity and what you can do to prevent the importation of unwanted pests and diseases, please contact the Department of Environment. This message was brought to you courtesy the Department of Environment, Department of Agriculture, and CJB Radio.

0: on.
1: Bingo is coming to Little Bay. Come on out on Saturday, October 10, 2026, and gather to celebrate the life of a legacy of Theodore Sylvester Bramble, a.k.a. Leroy, and what would have been his 75th birthday. Join the fun at the Little Bay Public Market from 7 p.m. for an exciting night of bingo, fun, and great prizes, with 20 consolation prizes leading up to the big jackpot of $1,000. All proceeds from this bingo will be donated to the Montserrat Diabetes Association. So bring your family, bring your friends, grab your cards, and come on out for a night of fun while supporting a great cause. Saturday, October 10th, 2026, Little Bay Public Market from 7 p.m. Let's celebrate a legacy. Theodore Sylvester Bramble, a.k.a. Leroy. Bingo for a cause. Bingo for Leroy. Yes.

0: 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As a young adult, I like doing things people my age do, like going out and having fun with friends, being spontaneous, eating pizza, being cool, and being forgetful sometimes. 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It could be bad for our health. Medication adherence is highly important. 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So let's commit to action and take our medication as prescribed. 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
1: Good afternoon. I am Keola Green and this is the Midday News.

The Montserrat Postal Services is joining in on the global celebration of World Post Day today. World Post Day is celebrated each year on October 9th to recognize the important role that postal services play in connecting people, businesses, and communities across the world. This year's 57th celebration is being held under the theme World Post Day, One Postal Network, Infinite Possibilities. The details in the news at 6 this evening. Members of Parliament in the Cayman Islands have backed a bid to create stronger rights and protections for whistleblowers through updates to existing legislation. Parliament endorsed Premier Andre E. Banks' call for improvements to the Whistleblower Protection Act in a show of cross-party support. E. Banks told the House he had proposed the amendments as a government motion rather than as a white paper or legislative bill, because he wanted to encourage debate on whistleblowing in the House and the community. The Premier said amendments would include strengthening confidentiality of reporting to try to guard against interference with future employment and professional opportunities. In Guyana, the police force there has announced that Deputy Commissioner of Police and head of the Special Organized Crime Unit, Faisal Karimbashk, has been sent on leave pending the outcome of an investigation into the allegations of rape and threatening behavior made against him by a female inspector of police. In a statement Thursday afternoon, the Guyana Police Force also confirmed that the female officer has since been transferred from the Special Organized Crime Unit to Regional Division 4A. The Minister of Home Affairs, in a statement last week, had indicated that the officer had made the request to be transferred after filing the report against the deputy commissioner. The Guyana Police Force said following receipt of the report, Commissioner of Police Clifton Hicken established a team to conduct a thorough investigation into the allegations. The police force also said it would like to assure the public that the allegations are being treated with the seriousness they warrant and that the investigation will be conducted professionally, impartially, and in accordance with established procedures. Internationally, the French government has made its first sign of giving ground to teenage protesters with a promise of 3,000 extra supply teachers in the coming days. Education Minister Edouard Geoffrey made the offer in a television interview on Thursday evening at the end of another day of sometimes violent demonstrations by high school students. The government says 6,877 people have been arrested, 86% of whom are under the age of 18, since protests began, centered around demands for more resources in secondary education. The minister said that thanks to new software coming online at the ministry, it would be possible to direct 3,000 supply teachers to the 500 or so identified as being in the greatest need. Geoffrey also said that more money would be made available under an already existing scheme for those teachers who want to work overtime hours in order to plug gaps. And in sports, West Indies bowling coach Ravi Rampal had urged the Caribbean side to remain disciplined and trust their game plan when they take on hosts India in the second T20 International at the JSCA International Stadium on Friday. The Windies trail 1-0 in the 5-match series after suffering an 8-wicket defeat in the opening encounter. The bowling coach wants the players to remain committed to the plans developed by the team management rather than allowing the pressure of the uncommitted to the plans developed by the team management rather than allowing the pressure of the occasion to affect their execution.

2026. Generally stable conditions are likely as a ridge remains the dominant weather feature. However, pockets of low-level moisture on the wind flow may generate brief periods of light passing showers. Weather today, partly cloudy skies with a 40% or a moderate chance of showers. Weather tonight, partly cloudy skies with a 60% or a moderate chance of showers. Winds are easterly at 17 to 28 kilometers per hour or 10 to 17 miles per hour with lighter spells overnight. Seas up to 0.9 meters or 3 feet. Sunset today, 5:52 p.m. and sunrise tomorrow, 6:01 a.m. And that was the midday news. A reminder that Newswatch is at 3 p.m. and our major newscast of the day, the news at 6. Join us then. On behalf of ZGB's news team, I am Keola Green, wishing you a pleasant day.

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1: You've got taste.
2: The governor's office invites sealed bids for the purchase of one silver 2020 Toyota Rush SUV with a 1.5-liter engine. Interested persons wishing to view the vehicle or obtain a bid form should contact the corporate services manager on 392-0757 or 491-2688 Monday through Friday between 8:15 a.m. and 1 p.m. The reserve price is $50,000. All interested parties must submit bids through the formal sealed bid process. Completed bids should be submitted to the governor's office no later than 12 noon on Friday, October 16th, 2026. For further information, interested persons are asked to contact the corporate services manager on 392-0757 or 491-2688.
3: The Land Registry received an application on the 8th day of June by Adelina Truitt and Terence Bramble in his capacity as the alternate executor of the estate of Wilston Lionel Truitt, both of Jones Hill, Montserrat, for prescriptive title to a portion of parcel of land recently presently registered to Christopher James Bramble of Woodlands, and more particularly described as Block 1311, Parcel 83, in the St. Peter's Registration Section. Take further notice that the portion of parcel of land claimed is situated next to the following parcels of land. On the northwest, southwest, by Block 1311, Parcel 84, registered to Louisa Gerald, Richard Gerald, Rosemary Andrew, and Judith Gerald. On the southwest, Block 1316, Parcel 35, registered to Margaret Allen, Gladwin S. Allen, Delbert Allen, and Shauna Allen. On the northeast, by the public road. Members of the public may object to the granting of the application within 6 weeks of the 25th day of August 2026 by lodging an objection with the Registrar of Lands, setting out the grounds of your objection. Members of the public are informed that if you fail to make any objection to the said application, the Registrar of Lands may proceed to grant the application for prescriptive title without further notice. The said application may be inspected by you or your attorney at the Land Registry from Monday to Friday between the hours of 8 a.m. and 2 p.m.
4: The general public is hereby informed that further to a recent amendment to the Immigration Act, the following requirements apply to an application for a permit of permanent residence in Montserrat. A person who resided in Montserrat before the 1st of January 2003 is eligible to apply for a permit of permanent residence after having resided in Montserrat for a minimum of 5 years. A person who entered Montserrat on or after the 1st of January 2003 but before

0: for the 1st of February 2026 will only be eligible to apply for a permit of permanent residence after having resided in Montserrat for a minimum of 8 years. A person who enters Montserrat on or after the 1st of February 2026 will only be eligible to apply for a permit of permanent residence after having resided in Montserrat for a minimum of 15 years. Please note that applicants must satisfy all other applicable legal and administrative requirements applying to the granting of a permit of permanent residence in Montserrat. Persons are encouraged to take note of this change and may seek further information or clarification from the Immigration Department or the Consular Division, Office of the Deputy Governor.
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0: Saturday, 10th October, DJ Warwick presents Energy Eruption, the Bar Hop, fully stocked bar, delicious food, giveaways, surprises, and so much more. 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
1: 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Featuring Gemini Steel Orchestra, Pan Genus Lacrosana, Cheeky Hi-Fi, Nicole Hector, the Lady with a Golden Voice, live saxophone, and a special appearance by Sir Richie Richardson, hosted by Sly the Chief Rocker J. For tickets, call Dave Soupy Joseph at 736-2895, Patrice Moraine at 725-6948, Baron Matthew Ward at Island Media 784-7777, or Dennis Sion at 728-8738. 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
3: Bingo is coming to Little Bay. 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
4: 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Joining me for this important conversation will be Jerome Mead, Chief Physical Planner at the Physical Planning Unit, Glenroy Foster, Assistant Civil Engineer at Built and Captain of the Montserrat Royal Defence Force, and Astrid Wade, Senior Disaster Management Coordinator at DMCA. 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And there will be prizes to be won. So, listen in, get involved, and see if you can take home a prize. 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

0: the bugle sound, because the charge has begun for Salem Day, December 28th, 2026, 8 p.m. at the Edwards Dyer Morris Salem Park, in one fantastic lineup. Multiple-time Soca Monarch, multiple-time Road March Champion from Trinidad and Tobago. It's super, super, super blue! Super Blue, bringing his winning vibes to the stage. And from Jamaica, the Billboard Charts reggae superstar, Dwayne Stevenson. Dwayne Stevenson, like you've never heard him before. Joined by Montserrat's top stars, including multiple-time and reigning Leeward Islands Calypso Monarch, multiple-time Calypso Monarch of Antigua, and multiple-time and reigning Calypso Monarch of Montserrat, Keith Roy, De Beer, Morrison.
1: Boys, put down your pen. 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We want to create history, so try and work with me.
0: Former Calypso Monarchs, the Mighty Cutter, Kenzie, Taboo, also Mr. Versatility, Bimsha, the Professional, Desmond, Flasher, Lord Mascadaily, and the man who has the people taking notice, Ozzy Blue, for now, Carty, and the Road March Machine, Drago, Musical Band, the Blazing Emerald Fire International. 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

Living with diabetes comes with so many questions. How do I properly care for my feet? What should I be looking out for? And when should I seek help? The good thing is, you don't have to figure it out alone, because the Pink Ribbon Charity Montserrat is inviting you to the Feet for Life Podiatry Symposium, Monday, October 26th at the Salem Community Resource Center. Hear from podiatrists and local health professionals about diabetic foot care, preventing avoidable amputations and ulcers, understanding HbA1c results, and caring for your mental well-being while living with diabetes. If you're living with diabetes or supporting someone who is, this is the conversation for you. And students, you're invited as well. Come and discover where a career in podiatry could take you. The exhibit opens at 6 p.m., followed by the symposium at 6:30. That's Monday, October 26th at the Salem Community Resource Center. Feet for Life. Bring your family, bring a friend. 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

0: It is with deep sadness that we announce the passing of Leonard B. H. Greenaway, also known as Len and Koori, formerly of Salem. He passed away on Friday, 11th September 2026, at the age of 79 years. He lives to mourn his sister, Margaret Fagan, better known as Viola Pond in the UK, son, Andrew Fergus, and grandson, Ellis, both residing in the UK, sister-in-law, Mary Fagan in the UK, god-sister, Eileen Skerritt and her family, nieces, Melanie Cumberbatch and family in the UK, Gloria Christian and family in Antigua, Victorine Francois, Eunice and Janice Pond in Montserrat, Paulette Wilson, Jennifer, Yvonne and Valerie Fagan and family in the UK, Nurse Listra, Tamara and Tanisha Fagan, Sandra McGovern and family, Jacqueline, Connie, Brethlyn and Janetta West and family, Vera White and 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Friends, Joan and Jean Bright and their families, Marla Mering, John J.D. Williams and family, Wilson Pickett Johnson and family, Carol Osborne and family, Lloyd Bobo Francis, Herman Cupid Francis, Brother Roger Wade, Dave Williams, Denzel and Nevita Irish, Everton Lynch, John Allen, also known as Count, Neville Pond and family, Joe West and family, Dr. Carol Truitt, Glanford Kaby, Leroy Shani Hickson and family, Edna Daly and family, George Suki Bramble and family, Evelyn Dyer and family, Yvette Payne and family, Jennifer Yearwood, George JGP Piper, Alicia Bramble Wade and family, Isilma Riley, Kathleen Davis and family, Alvin Algie Graves and family, Llewellyn Silkert and the Silkert family, Alicia Molly Bazzi and family, Michael Thomas, Simeon Martin and the Martin family, Thomas and Adele Riley, Glendora Daly and family, Noreen Braid and family, John and Idris Wilson and family, Fitzroy Buffong, Loretta Joseph and family, Henry Balagan, the Right Honorable Basil Morgan and the Birthday Month crew, Catherine and Sybil Mead, Dora Shakes and Samuel Dyer, Anita Lee, Atlee Irish, Arita Buffong, Stephen Francois, Jessica Sweeney, Mary Finlow and family, Dorothy Castle, Vincent Placid, Eustace Dyer, Ellison Shield, Laura Malone, Ruviona Lindsay, Dahlia Dew in Antigua, Julian and Charlie Brown and family in Antigua, Clarence and Roy Graves, Joan Daly and family, the past staff of the Viewpoint Hotel and MS Osborne Limited, the nurses and maids at the Glendon Hospital that he used to transport over the years, his schoolmates, Drive Time and the Talking Sports program, the entire Salem community. Uncle Len had so many friends and family members, too numerous to mention. We do acknowledge you. The family would like to thank the response team, the nurses and doctors who worked on Uncle Len during the accident, especially Dr. Benito, Dr. Tiffany Skerritt Fleming, and those who sent condolences and reached out to the family. We acknowledge and appreciate each of you. The funeral service for the late Leonard Greenaway will take place on Saturday, 17th October, starting at 11 a.m. at the St. James Anglican Church in Salem. Transportation will be provided by Pinky's Bus, H191, from Lookout to Salem, starting from 10 a.m.
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0: 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It's time for Minara.
1: Yeah.
0: Okay, 5 minutes after two, I'm back with you on a Friday. The 2 to 6 Super Mix right here on ZJB with me, JGP. Hello, good afternoon, greetings, howdy and hi. Straight off the bat, hello to our friends in California, USA. Still morning for you, right? Still morning? I think it is. Possibly after 11 o'clock for you. Anyway, it's afternoon for us right here in Montserrat, the beautiful Emerald Isle of the Caribbean. Yeah, we got sunshine, people, sunshine. As they say, wall to wall, hill to hill. Beach to fabulous beach, we got sunshine. And welcome to the 2 to 6 Super Mix. Brother Spitfire, what's up? Oh, my Super Mix. Brother Spitfire, what's up?

to the Sweet Island, Dong Dick. Yeah, that's what he's singing, the Sweet Island. It's not like Sweet Island, right? That's Black Jaguar, Will You Come My Way to Montserrat, the Sweet Emerald Isle, Dong Day. For Carnival, for Festival. Yeah. All right. Coming up after Community Diary, we'll give the numbers, the contact info, send some greetings, some highs, some hellos. Yeah, tell these folks to hear their songs right here on ZJB with me, JGP. 2 to 6 Super Mixes on. Yeah, this fella hitting that, so

dressing slack. We got 15 minutes after 2 o'clock right here on ZJB Radio. Yeah, it's Friday. It is Friday. Who's having a birthday? Who's having an anniversary? I'm trying to see if I connected. Is the Facebook thing on? Let me say, I think it's on. JGP-the Caribbean Voice. That should be.

Yeah, and before I go any further, for the folks who wanted to know, West Indies leveled the series. Yeah, boy. So India scored 249 for 5. That's what India scored, 249 for 5. And that's in the second T20 matchup. And then West Indies came back and scored 252, losing only 4 wickets along the way. Losing only 4 wickets. So West Indies winning by 6 wickets, 9 balls remaining. Shai Hope, he scored over 100, possibly 102 or something like that. Yeah, he came out blazing. So the T20 series leveled right now. West Indies winning the second one, 252, losing 4 wickets along the way, winning by 6 wickets, 9 balls remaining. India, in their turn at bat, India scored 249 for 5. There it is. There it is. A former case of Monarch showing his versatility. Here is Silk with a Y. You'll like attention.

So that's it. Tell them, hey, heard your songs. Your songs are on ZJB with me, JGP. The 2 to 6 Super Mix is on at 20 minutes after 2 o'clock. That's Silic, you like attention, followed closely by another versatility mister. Former Queso Monarch, hey, Kenzie is

Gotta take all. That's Kenzie. Take all you want. Right here on ZJB Radio. 2 to 6 Super Mixes on. Yeah, we invite you to stay with us for a community diary. That's going to be coming up. Going to be coming up in just a little bit. Stay tuned for that. I'll see if we can do that. It's another Kenzie. Whoa. Yeah, West Indies won their second T20 matchup against India. So right now the series leveled

So there it is. That's a former case of Monarch of Montserrat, King Kenzie. Take All. As somewhere somebody's in a dancing mood, you ask for them, we got them. Here we go. The big question is, who's going to dance with me tonight? Heading on down 25 minutes after 2 o'clock right here on ZJB Radio.

0: Hey, there. Have we answered those questions as yet? That's King Kenzie. Who's going to dance? Who's going to rock with me tonight? You ask for them, we got them. Thank you so much. Heading closer to the half past mark. 29 and a half minutes after 2 o'clock. Yeah, like I need makeup, boy. All right, so that's how it is. Time for us to get into community diary. And a reminder once again, persons with outstanding hospital bills, you are asked to settle them or make arrangements to have them settled as soon as possible at the Medical Records Department at the Glendon Hospital between 8 a.m. and 3:30 p.m. Mondays to Fridays. And the general public reminded that the payment of hospital fees is important as it enables the government to continue to provide services. Your cooperation is anticipated. Western Union. Spread the word around, people. Western Union will be open from Monday, the 12th of October, Monday coming, to Friday, 16th, from 1 until 5 p.m. All right? So please spread the word around. Your Western Union will be open for operations Monday, October 12th, from 1 to 5. This schedule goes until Friday, October 16th, 1 until 5 p.m. Management of Western Union apologizing for any inconvenience that this may cause. Flo informing its valued customers that the office will be closed each day from 12 noon until 1. This goes through October 23rd. Management of Flo apologizing for any inconvenience this may cause and appreciate your understanding and continued support. Thank you for your choosing Flo. The Wesleyan Holiness Men's Ministry inviting the public to two events in St. John's this weekend on Saturday, October the 10th. That's going to be tomorrow. The brothers of the ministry will be out in the St. John's community for a community visitation. And this begins at 4 p.m. Sharing fellowship, encouragement, and prayer with residents right in the neighborhood. And then on Sunday, October 11th, at 4:30 p.m., the ministry will host an open-ear service at St. John's Center. There'll be music, there'll be heartfelt worship, and a message of hope. Residents are invited to join for a time of fellowship, and all are welcome. The public is kindly asked to take note that the Seabourn Venture Cruise Vessel will be visiting Montserrat on Sunday, 11th October. So all tour operators, taxi drivers, vendors, restaurateurs, and related stakeholders, you are asked to please take note. And if your primary school child is in need of extra support with homework, reading, writing, or numeracy, then the Montserrat Public Library Homework Help Program pleased to announce registrations now on. The program provides children with the additional academic support they need to strengthen essential skills, also improve their understanding, build confidence, and develop positive learning habits. A little extra help today can make a big difference in your child's academic journey. Registration deadline is Monday, October the 12th. So, spaces are limited. Contact the Munster Public Library at 491-4706. 491-4706 for registrations and further information. Invest in your child's learning, support their success, and help them reach their full potential. All right? So, a quick look at Community Diary at this time, and also a reminder that what's going to be happening? Well, we have the Ministry of Health and Social Services, encouraging women to make space for their breast health by looking professional breast examination at their nearest health center. The Breast Cancer Awareness Month, routine work, family, and everyday responsibilities. It can be easy to put yourself last. Take a moment today. Make your health a priority. To book appointments, call St. John's, and this is 491-5218. 491-5218. St. Peter's at 491-5486. That's 491-5436, 491-5436. And then for the coach ahead, 491-5258. Salem, 491-5256. And make space for you. Book your health, your breast health appointment today. And that's it for Community Diary, this time on ZJB Radio. We invite you to stay with us. We have the mid-afternoon news presentation. That's going to be coming up at 3 o'clock.
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0: Ladies and gentlemen, I'm back for more 2 to 6 Super Mix, JGP, on ZJB. This is fun.
2: Give them that fire. Give them the flame.

0: Okay, here we go. We got a couple of scarrets. They are doctors. We got a couple of doctors. They are scarrets. Yeah. We got Dr. Georgette. Where we go? Hold on. Yeah, happy birthday. Greetings to you, Dr. Georgette. We also have Dr. Tiffany. Birthday is also on today. Happy birthday to you both. Dr. Georgette Scarrett's birthday is on, right? And Dr. Tiffany Scarrett. Oh, we got the Fleming. All right. Dr. Tiffany Scarrett Fleming. Both docs having birthdays today. Happy birthday. Enjoy your day, both of you. And have a good one. Give thanks.
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Try the numbers, see what happens. So we go, we go. Here we go. 1-664-491-7227 and also 1-664-491-9064. 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

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Plus, you can also catch us online at www.zjbradio.com. Yeah, we're busy. I saw somebody say somewhere somebody's getting paid. Yeah, imagine, just imagine, the disco, Inferno, the Tramps. 2 to 6 Supermix, I'm JGP, taking care of business for another session, people.

I'm telling you. Yeah, there's a word I can't say on the ear. But, you know, there's a line in that song which goes, burn this mother down. The Tramps, Disco Inferno. Good afternoon to cousin Jennifer. Where is he? Jennifer Weeks, good afternoon to you. Greetings coming from Iman and family. Saying a happy Friday afternoon. What else we got? Yeah, greetings, peoples. Thank you, Sue. Thank you, too, for listening in to us, Radio 1Z, JB Radio. Of course, we appreciate it.

0: is ZJB Radio Montserrat, the big sound from a little island. 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
1: Good afternoon. I am Victoria Chalmers with Newswatch, which comes to you in association with Johnny's Mecca Fashions and TSO.

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1: The Legislative Assembly has approved an additional $5 million to purchase essential equipment for the new National Hospital. The funds were approved under the Supplementary Appropriation 2026 Bill 2026, which was debated earlier this week. Premier and Minister of Finance, Honorable Reuben T. Mead, stated that the new funds are in addition to $4.5 already approved for hospital, which is due for completion in 2027. More details in the news at 6 this evening. In regional news, celebrating the 115th National Day of the Republic of China, Taiwan, and 45 years of diplomatic solidarity with St. Vincent and the Grenadines, Taiwan's resident ambassador, Her Excellency Fiona Fan, reaffirmed her nation's commitment to global peace, technological innovation, and bilateral partnership. During her keynote address, Ambassador Fan announced that the government of Taiwan is contributing US$100,000 in contingency relief assistance to support immediate recovery efforts following severe flooding and damage caused by a recent tropical wave in St. Vincent and the Grenadines. Ambassador Fan officially presented the relief contribution check to Prime Minister Dr. Godwin Friday and Minister of Foreign Affairs Fitzgerald Bramble during the reception. In international news, the French government has made its first sign of giving ground to teenage protesters with a promise of 3,000 extra supply teachers in the coming days. Education Minister Edouard Jeffrey made the offer in a television interview on Thursday evening at the end of another day of sometimes violent demonstrations by high school students. The government says 6,877 people have been arrested, 86% of whom are under the age of 18, since protests began centered around demands for more resources in secondary education. In what unions have billed as Act 4 of the three-week movement, some 71,000 people staged protests across the country on Thursday, with 24,000 gathering at the Bastille in Paris. And in sports, a second T20i 100 from Shea Hope and a blistering half-century from Sherfane Rutherford led West Indies to a commanding 6-wicket win in a high-octane chase against India in Ranchi. Set a huge target of 250, West Indies won with 9 balls to spare, with Hope sealing the victory with a 6 to bring up his century of 45 balls. This is Hope's third century in 4 innings on the tour, following back-to-back centuries in the ODI series. Rutherford struck a career-best 84, with contributions from Romario Shepherd and Rovman Powell aiding the victory. That was Newswatch, which came to you in association with Johnny's Mega Fashions and TSO. On behalf of ZGB's news team, I am Victoria Chalmers, wishing you a pleasant day.

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1: The Ministry of Buildings, Utilities, Infrastructure, Labor, Transportation and Ecclesiastical Affairs advises the public that a service fee will now apply to all cesspool truck sewage removal service requests made through the Public Works Department. 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Kindly note, payments must be made prior to execution of the service at the Ministry's cashier station located at the Ministry of Built headquarters on the ground floor at the traffic section. Cashiering services are available Monday to Friday, 8:15 a.m. to 2 p.m. The Ministry of Built remains committed to delivering a reliable and efficient sewage removal service to the Munsrat community.
2: The Governor's Office invites sealed bids for the purchase of one silver 2020 Toyota Rush SUV with a 1.5-liter engine. 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

0: should be submitted to the governor's office no later than 12 noon on Friday, October 16th, 2026. For further information, interested persons are asked to contact the Corporate Services Manager on 392-0757 or 491-2688.
1: The general public is hereby informed that further to a recent amendment to the Immigration Act, the following requirements apply to an application for a permit of permanent residence in Montserrat. A person who resided in Montserrat before the 1st of January 2003 is eligible to apply for a permit of permanent residence after having resided in Montserrat for a minimum of 5 years. A person who entered Montserrat on or after the 1st of January 2003 but before the 1st of February 2026 will only be eligible to apply for a permit of permanent residence after having resided in Montserrat for a minimum of 8 years. A person who enters Montserrat on or after the 1st of February 2026 will only be eligible to apply for a permit of permanent residence after having resided in Montserrat for a minimum of 15 years. Please note that applicants must satisfy all other applicable legal and administrative requirements applying to the granting of a permit of permanent residence in Montserrat. Persons are encouraged to take note of this change and may seek further information or clarification from the Immigration Department or the Consular Division, Office of the Deputy Governor.
2: 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Welcome.
3: You've got taste.
2: Ladies and gentlemen, I'm back for more 2 to 6 Supermix. JGP on ZJB.

Yeah, welcome on board. It's Friday, the 2 to 6 Super Mix. And that's Mr. Easy. That's Mr. Easy, driving me crazy. And for the drivers, please take your time. Thank you for listening in. All I'm saying to some people, lucky, lucky cheer, boy, lucky, lucky seat, lucky cheer. But anyway, heading down 14 minutes after 3, we got more. Yeah, I'm JGP with you.

0: Hey, good afternoon, Saber. We got you. Thank you so much for being on. And Stacia and St. Mark's and St. Martin. Good afternoon to you wonderful people. Oh, got some friends in from Trinidad and Tobago. Welcome on board. Howdy, Barbados. No, I haven't forgotten. St. Kitts and Nevis, afternoon to you. And Grilla, hello. And hello to our friends in Antigua and Barbuda. They are on. You know what? Coming up in a while, I'll hit you some of the pioneers.
1: Living with diabetes comes with so many questions. How do I properly care for my feet? What should I be looking out for? And when should I seek help? The good thing is, you don't have to figure it out alone, because the Pink Ribbon Charity Montserrat is inviting you to the Feet for Life Podiatry Symposium, Monday, October 26th at the Salem Community Resource Center. 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And students, you're invited as well. Come and discover where a career in podiatry could take you. The exhibit opens at 6 p.m., followed by the symposium at 6:30. That's Monday, October 26th at the Salem Community Resource Center. Feet for Life. 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

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The ladies were not so popular in that, but ladies were there. 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And but especially the guys, in terms of Montserrat.

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good afternoon. Good afternoon. Hi, St. Lucia. Nice having you on. We got you as well. Thank you so much for being on with us at ZJB Radio. Good morning. No, it's afternoon. Oh, shucks. It's afternoon. Good afternoon to our friends in Barbados. Getting ready for the action. That's going to be later on. It's going to be later on, right? Yeah, it's going to be later when you light up the town, light up Bridgetown, downtown. It's going to be so, so fantastic. Dominica, getting ready for the World Creole Music Festival. Good afternoon to you.

0: Feather, remember them? Daddy Flowergun, Daddy Lizard. Meantime, here in Montserrat, back we had Daddy Naza, the General. We had Pennyman, Bushman, Daddy Bushy, Ragadan. I can't remember all of them, so I don't want to call and say leave out. I didn't leave out a single thing. Just that I can't call all. All right. Okay, down to the half past mark. Half past 3 o'clock, 3:30 is our time right here on ZJB Radio.
1: Bingo is coming to Little Bay. 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

my goodness. All right. Yeah, it is Friday. It is Friday, people. 2 to 6 Super Mix. That's Exile 1. We got 22 until 4. And we got more. Okay, good afternoon. Hey, James, what's up? Howdy, Georgia.

0: Yeah, that's how it is. Good afternoon. Howdy, howdy, Dominica, we got you. And St. Martin. Nobody want me to show it to the whole of St. Martin. We're Grand Cass, and where else we got? We got Phillipsburg. We got, hold on a little bit. Let me see if I could remember some of these. No, well, I don't want me to show it to everybody, boy. But anyway, thank you so much for being on with us right here on ZJB Radio. We appreciate it. Lord, I have me going, boy.
1: First, nah.
0: Oh, my goodness.
1: Yeah, man.
0: Yeah, St. Martin, we got you. Remember this? Explosion Band, people.
1: From you know who.
0: Yeah, this was big back

Uncle Raj sends howdy. Says, enjoy your Friday. Talking about St. Martin, let's see what I can come up with. And greetings going out to the French side, Grand Cass, and also Marigot. The Dutch side, like Simpson Bay and Philipsburg, and all the different sides. We're all on with us right here on ZJB Radio. Nice having you on, St. Martin.

0: French, the Bouillon influence.
1: Yes, ma. All right, now I want all
0: I remember that was big. That was about late 70s, late 90s. About 97,
1: like
0: thereabouts. So some people are hearing these songs and saying, boy, them
1: right now,
0: new. No, not exactly new.
1: Yeah, yeah.
0: Not exactly.

0: Little boy, how we looking?
1: What? Okay, the stars of today.
2: Little boy.
0: How we looking, Nana?
1: Trilogy and his friends.

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3: Loose in

That's right. If they even say I'm crazy, gotta do it again. Only as good as the last show. We got 4 o'clock, people. We got some folks that already pack up. They were just waiting for 4 o'clock Eastern Caribbean time. Already 9 o'clock in the UK. Nice having you on. California, USA, we got you. Howdy, Shaw Shaw. How are you? Barbados. Peter Est. Howdy, howdy, howdy. You wanted an encore, so we got to do the encore. St. Martin, your work day finishes at 5 o'clock this afternoon. Then after that, it's going to be party time. Howdy, howdy to the doctors, the Scarrets. Dr. Georgia. And

don't have a party on the road. Make sure everything is clear and good. Yeah, don't interrupt, disrupt the traffic. Marshall Montano, party. And more breath of greetings going out to the Scarriots. Dr. Georgia, Dr. Tiffany Wells. Now she's Fleming, Tiffany Scarriot Fleming. Howdy, howdy. What else we got? Oh, by request, hello to the crew, Monk and the crew. They're over in Salem. On with us right here on ZJB Radio 226 Supermix. This is it.

Line, get your what? Bottle and spoon, make your own rhythm. Good afternoon to the McFoys. Howdy, howdy, howdy. Yeah, the McFoys sending out some breakthrough greetings. Happy, happy breakthrough greetings to the Scarretts. Yeah, the doctors for the birthdays. Coming from the McFoys. All right, nice having you on. Hey, oh, okay, where are you? Okay, let me try and see if I get them in. Hold on.

Olatunji Ewart, one of the new stars of today. We got a time 10 minutes after 4 right here on ZJB Radio, the 2 to 6 Super Mix with me, JGP. Thank you for being on.

Yeah, like I said, had some Trinidadian friends who popped into studio. Sometimes people call and say, boy, Georgia, like, no, not like, I've never, okay, forget that part, but I'm not.

0: Okay, like I said, the man popped into studio, sat down like he's like this is his place, bro. This is not your place, bro. Good afternoon, Trinidad and Tobago. People from Trinidad and Tobago popped into studio, none other than Rahul. That's what I used to call him. Rahul. D'Souza, ain't it?
1: That's right, Jay.
0: All right. I was wondering, I said, Lord, them people come up and like, imagine if I say, forget all your names. That'll be very embarrassing. So, Rahul, greetings to you, my brother.
1: Yeah, Jay, I mean, first time in Montserrat, really happy to be here.

0: I mean, all the years you and I would have worked together in Trinidad, you always told me about Montreal. So you know what I did today? I tried that thing that you always told me about.
1: Which one?
0: The goat water.
1: The goat water.
0: I did.
1: Yeah.
0: I did. And I forced Kester to take it too, you know.
1: So the goat water.
0: He was skeptical at first.
1: Yeah, but take my picture. Why you didn't take the camera by here alone? Why not? Kester, put the camera on me to let me see me. Oh, what is this? So Kester is also in. Kester is one of the technicians from the Caribbean Superstation, Gem FM, back in Trinidad and Tobago. So he's also in studio. And turn on the camera, let people see you. Turn it around, let them see you as well. So he's... So what exactly are you doing in Montserrat, man?
0: Boy, I just had to pop in and do some stuff for the bank.
1: Okay.
0: And I really got some great assistance today from a young lady named Carol.
1: Okay.
0: Carla Lee.
1: At the Bank of Montserrat?
0: Yes.
1: Carla.
0: And she was really helpful, and I finally got through with some stuff. But, you know, I like to make fun of a trip out of anything. Eh? So for me, coming across here and just experiencing Montserrat for the first time, the little six-seater plane ride was quite interesting. Yeah, and I have probably the best tour guide in Montserrat.
1: Yeah, boy.
0: Yeah, Shungal. I mean, Shungal ensuring that I see everything that I need to see and experience all that I need to experience.
1: Well, kudos to you, man. The little time I got the chance to link up and see what's happening, I saw some advancements and so on.
0: Yeah,
1: you still breed dogs and so? You still do that?
0: Yeah, actually, still breed dogs.
1: Still breed dogs.
0: I kind of cut back because time is, with the new portfolio. Just kind of jamming with time. But,
1: Shungal, one tiny man bring, what do you call them? The big ones with the big head and the blue eyes. What that is? The man come to the studio and say, JGP, come, show me this big dog, bigger than me, you know. And tell me, pet me, said, no, boy, you have to be crazy. Well, he said, no, it's a beautiful dog, though.
0: But you still play basketball?
1: No, man, not now. I might look so, but there's a difference between good looking and looking good.
0: But Jay, you looking the exact same.
1: Really?
0: You looking the exact same as I know you, Jay.
1: How many years ago?
0: Probably about 10, 15 years now.
1: Yeah, you got it counted, boy. Yeah. I have a good friend, Kester, boy. Kester, you know, I've always told people that Trinidadians, and it's true, I used to hear about Trinidadians and their sense of humor. And when Kester called me, he said, JGP, what? We passed by your walk, man. They said, I got my son.
0: Yeah.
1: I said, boy, all your Trinidadian could come up with that, boy. Yeah. So so you got the goat water.
0: Yeah, I got the goat water.
1: And you got the runaway goat water? The runaway goat water yet?
0: That's what we got, yeah.
1: Which one you get? The goat water or the goat water?
0: Both of them. We just came from the gut. I just drank some
1: of that water.
0: It said once you drink it, you must have to come back.
1: Yeah.
0: Say, all right, cool.
1: Yeah, man. Yeah. How Richard, man?
0: Richard is all right. Well, he's retired now, as you know. He's still working on one or two projects in and about the company. But he's good.
1: Tell him I say hello, man.
0: Absolutely.
1: Tell him I say hello. I took a picture with him one time, and people asking me if it's my brother, you know. Kester, come and you're not really, come and say hello to Montserrat, you know. Come and just say hello. You see, because I want to have your voice recorded, because people are coming and say me like, so I just want you to say hello. This is Kester, you know. This is technician of people. He doesn't really talk. He comes into studio. Mm-hmm. And he fix up the
2: I don't know if you remember G. You and I used sometimes just used to sit down
1: and chat,
2: at CSS and just chat and you know and have a proper rapport.
1: That is true, man. But you're one of the, and I'm not saying it because you're here, but you're one of the really knowledgeable minds, boy. When we were there in Trinidad and Tobago, you'll pop in with your bits of advice, little bit of knowledge and so on. So your first time on this side as well?
2: First time.
1: What is it like for you too, man?
2: Well, as Raul said, the plane coming across was very interesting.
1: Very true.
2: It's an experience that something I could tell my children. You know,
1: listen, I'm glad you guys were here, man. I'm glad you got a chance to experience this side of the Caribbean. The small island, nice feel thing, the quietness and so on. So that when you go back, as a matter of fact, what the guy named, the reggae singer, man, all them guys, when they came to Montserrat years ago. So whenever you hear them refer to a place as Fire City, this is Montserrat. So first off, when you realize that you both had to make the trip to Montserrat, and you said, wait, that the place with the volcano? What ran through your minds?
2: Well, actually, the first thing ran through my mind was you. Said we had a call, GGP.
1: Yes, yes. Thank you, man. Thank you, thank you. For Raul, what, did you think about the volcano at all or what?
0: Yeah, I mean, I was just interested to see firsthand, I guess, what the impact might have been. And Shungal took us to as far as we were allowed to today. Go. And I was telling Kester that, you know, it's straight out of like Armageddon type film, you know, looking at the buildings and seeing what, you know, you could actually look and see, you can imagine what it used to be. And then you see the level of destruction. And we went going across to that side and seeing it firsthand. I mean, I was quite taken aback.
1: And then on this side is like life goes on, you know. You're wondering, this small place, how could you cope with that?
0: Well, you know, that's just it. Life does go on. And at the end of the day, adversity is what it is. But we have to ensure that we do what we need to do to move on. And I think that you all as a people, Montserrat, you know, today going to the bank. The bank was so busy.
1: Today.
0: The bank was busy, you know. And I was laughing. I was saying, you know, yeah, life did go on. People here found a way to maneuver around what they needed to. And you all clearly still have a very active and thriving society. So
1: nice, man.
0: It's excellent.
1: But I'm telling you, man, seeing you guys, boy, like bring back such fond memories, man, of Finish and JGP, you done work and then Ali will drop me home or whatever.
0: Yeah.
1: It's really nice. It's really. Where's the studio now?
0: So it's in Woodbrook.
1: It's moved.
0: It's
1: a different area.
0: Yeah, we actually built an entire building. Now we house 5 radio stations in the one building.
1: In the one building. Because I remember the early stages when those plans were still plans.
0: Yes.
1: Yes.
0: So that is the reality now.
1: Yeah. Yeah, man, it's really nice. It is really nice. And as Kester said, man, the trip and so on. And
2: you know, one of the things that I enjoyed today?
1: What that?
2: Actually visiting the house of Arrow.
1: Okay. Well, you really go around, boy. Yeah. Yes.
2: That was somebody that...
0: Is Shungal we rolling with you?
1: Yeah. None other, man. The big man himself, boy. Yeah, Shungal. Yeah. Yes. And Shungal, the connection with the station, the organization... For folks who don't know, man, it goes way back, eh? Shungal was always there from the Montserrat side, taking care of business. But it's nice. So, let me tell you, this studio we're in right now, right? This is not the S studio. It's over there, but we had to be here until certain things get fixed up over there. So, I know in terms of, maybe magnitude, you guys like, you know, but, you know, is what comes out of it.
0: No, this is a pretty decent studio. I like the studio. You know what I always remember, Jay?
1: What that?
0: That every time we talked about designing a new studio,
1: yes,
0: you always petitioned for an all white studio.
1: All white.
0: Yeah, JGP always wanted us an all white studio.
1: No matter what they say, boy, because the black gives it a cozy feeling. Yes. But if you want to impress people, put a white thing out, put on plenty of lights. Yeah. Kester, boy. So Kester was in also in taking care of business and so on. But it's nice seeing you guys, man.
0: Absolutely, Jay. I mean, you and I have spent many afternoons chatting. And,
1: boy.
0: You know, I was really happy that we got to see you today.
1: Me too, man. I was here saying what happened. You know, I watching the time. I running my mouth. Not that I want... Listen, not for the boss listening thing, I want a longer shift, you know. It's not a longer shift. It's just that I'm here running my mouth, hoping that...
0: We were giving you enough time, my lady.
1: Well, man, it's really nice, man. I'm telling you, it's nice that you guys popped in. And, you know, I know life has its turns and twists and turns, but hoping that, God willing, you guys will get a chance to be in Montserrat. Yeah. Another time for whatever reason.
0: Absolutely.
1: Maybe festival time or St. Patrick's time or
0: Shungal has I didn't know Shungal was a big sound man. So
1: he's good, man.
0: We up by Shungal and he started running some dub plates.
1: Yeah.
0: I have my dub plates on my phone, so I get excited one time. So Shungal say, listen, you need to come back for St. Patrick's time.
1: Okay, good.
0: When is and I say, well, all right, yeah. I need to, you know.
1: Well, some of the stars have been here. You know, Destra and who else? Kess and Farmer Nappy, all these guys. As a matter of fact, coming for December, it's going to be Super Blue.
0: I saw that, yeah.
1: Super Blue.
0: Yeah. I saw there's this guy that's hosting that show. He's referred to as the Caribbean voice.
1: Boy, watch me. Listen, it's amazing, because you remember it's there that people actually, it's the listeners who came up with that, you know, man. You remember that?
0: Yeah, to all the listeners right now, I just want to say, like, I've been 22 years in the business. I went into the business straight out of school, and one of the things that I told people, or I continue to tell people, is that I've been very blessed to have worked with a few individuals who will go down as legends of broadcasting in the Caribbean.
1: What?
0: JGP is one. David Huggins, in my view, is another.
1: Yeah.
0: You know?
1: Yeah.
0: Vic Fernandez is one.
1: Oh, man. You know? Calling names.
0: Yeah. Right. So I always feel blessed that I experienced that, you know?
2: Infamous Reds.
0: Reds Pereira. Pereira,
1: boy. Yeah, Reds.
0: I just used them for CPL.
1: So that's carried on Taj. The live radio thing is on Taj.
0: Well, actually, now we own the radio rights for the entire
1: Caribbean. For the entire, yes.
0: So
1: well, yes.
0: Going forward, we want to have a conversation even about you all, Karen. We can, you know.
1: All right.
0: But yeah, I use Reds this last time.
1: I've been fortunate because I follow throughout the media throughout the Caribbean, the world. So yes, I do know that Reds do this stuff for you guys as well.
0: Yeah.
1: Well, we have to say Dr. Reds Pereira, no boy. We have to. Boy. Yeah, good friend, man. And, so, by the way, congratulations to you. Kudos to you. Kesta as well. Nice, man.
0: Yeah, man. Thanks.
1: Brother. So, I'll have to go now, go chill out and get ready. Are you leaving when? Tomorrow?
0: Yeah, tomorrow. We head back out tomorrow.
1: Head back out tomorrow. Yeah. All right. Well, so what you have to say in terms of how you enjoy Mansfield. Say thank you to all the... Say thank you to... You have to say thank you to now since you're on and who you remember.
0: Yeah, I think this trip has been what it's been because Shingle has really taken care of us. And as an ambassador of Montserrat, I guess you could say, he's ensured that our first experience at Montserrat Kester was excellent. Okay. Yeah. So I do intend to return and anyone that I speak to about Montserrat as I go forward, it'll definitely be a positive.
1: Nice, man, because now you know.
0: Now I know.
1: You came, you saw, you knew. You're new to the biz. Brother, thank you so much. Kester, boy. Kester. Yeah, so remember those names, people. Jot them down. Raul and Kester. Remember that. Raul de Souza, Kester Bowen. Bowen, boy. See, I still remember that. And that's... Yeah. Boys, what? Ali look the same basically too, no? No, I look the same. God has been good, man. The only you grow your beard a little bit. Little bit.
0: Long bit.
1: Well, but you used to grow it when we were there now and then.
0: Yes.
1: Yeah, now and then you used to but it's just yesterday. What name? Not Kian. Trevon Pollard.
0: Yeah.
1: It's just yesterday we were talking about you guys.
0: He's in Trinidad, I think.
1: No, he's here.
0: Oh, he's back here.
1: He's back here now.
0: Okay, yeah.
1: Just yesterday. Just yesterday. So I told him, boy, that man here, boy.
0: Well, I'll reach out to him then.
1: Well, somebody tell Trevon Pollard that Raul and Kester here. No, I told him, you know. And so that's how it is. But thank you so much for popping into studio, man. It's nice seeing you guys, man. It's nice. And Shungal, thank you too, brother. Thank you, man. Really appreciate it. And it worked out right because I have on some music from Trinidad, so they're going to feel I put it on for them. It's not for them. It's just I put it on the same time. I got to find a way.

That's Olatunji Iwuah. That's one of the hot new stars of today. However, remember back in the day, all those folks who paved the way for the stars of today, like this man right here, whose memories live on. And here we go.

style, the creativity and the calypso. Move, let me pass, I want to shake my weights. Yeah, that's the smart thing right there. 25 minutes to go before 5. On the 2 to 6 Supermix, ZJB with me, JGP.

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That's right, even the ladies are giving you instructions and directions. Gotta do it properly. So that, give it an A. There it is. Yeah, we're busy. Thank you so much for being out with us. ZJB Radio, 2 to 6 Super Mix, people. I'm JGP with you. Time check, 17 and a half minutes to go until 5. Yeah, it's not just me. That's how time flies.

That's King Short Shirt, Sir McLean Emanuel. Yeah, that's the Tourist Lego song, where that's the song that tore the place apart long, long time in Trinidad and Tobago. And then, did you know that a lot of these guys had hot, hot, hot connections with the Montserrat? Yes. Use the services of people like Everton King Reality Weeks, Franklin Falcon Madoc Dyer, yes, Arrow, Alfonso Sauer Castle, MBE, Right Honorable, Justin Hero Castle, and so many out of Montserrat, yes.

Yeah, we're getting closer to 5 o'clock already. 5 o'clock, it's the Community Diary. Stay tuned for that. After that, you'll be getting into the sunset portion of the 2 to 6.

There it is. There it is. They're hungry for Hammer. The heavy jammer. So greetings to all the members, former members of Hammer International from Montserrat. Yes.

Yeah, I got you. I got you. Good afternoon. Warm breath of greetings going out to the doctors. The Skerritts. The doctors. Dr. George at Skerritt. Dr. Tiffany Skerritt Fleming. Happy birthday, ladies. Happy birthday, doctors. Yeah, I think this is a nice song to play for them. This one. This one right here. And by the way, good afternoon. Howdy, cuz. Meh. How are you? And Rasdi, Ras Daniel. That's Big May. Agnes. Greetings, greetings. And to Ras Daniel, a nice pictures, man. Nice pictures, nice peoples. TC, Trevor Castle, howdy. Spitfire, say he has to get in touch with you. All right.

it's the weekend, so all those folks having birthdays today, anniversaries, or just celebrating another day of living, give thanks, have a nice party. Just chill out. Best of late, Sir Rupert Philo, the mighty Swallow, and Tika Barbuda, we got you. Party in space. Okay, time for us to get into Community Dairy at this time. Community Dairy brought to you with the compliments of Social Security.

Okay, as we get into Community Day at this time, 5 o'clock, Western Union will be operating from Monday, October the 12th to Friday, October 16th. Operating hours from 1 to 5 p.m. So Western Union will be operating from 1 to 5 from Monday, October the 12th. And this schedule goes until Friday, October 16th. Western Union open each day from 1 until 5, 1 p.m. till 5 p.m. Management of Western Union apologizing for any inconvenience this may cause. The Wesleyan Holiness Men's Ministry inviting the public to two events in St. John's this weekend. Saturday, October 10th, that's going to be tomorrow. The Brothers of the Ministry will be out in the St. John's community for a community visitation, and this begins at 4 p.m., sharing fellowship, encouragement, and prayer with residents right in the neighborhood. And then on Sunday, October 11th, at 4:30 p.m., the ministry will host an open-ear service at St. John's Center. There'll be music, heartfelt worship, and a message of hope. Residents are invited to join for a time of fellowship, and all are welcome. A look at the Sunday services schedule. Pentecostal Church, Faith Tabernacle, Braids, morning service will be at 10. House of Refuge and Deliverance Ministry in Salem, morning worship will be at 9. Wesleyan Holiness Churches, Beulah, Wesleyan Holiness, St. Peter's, Family Bible Hour, Sunday School will be at 9. Divine Worship at 10. Davy Hill, Wesleyan Holiness, Davy Hill, Divine Worship at 10. Apostolic Faith Church, Emmanuel Apostolic Faith, St. John's, morning worship at 9. Bethel Apostolic, Kosher Head, Sunday School at 10, the morning worship at 11. Church of God of Prophecy, no service at Salem this weekend. However, there'll be the joint service at St. John's. This will be at 9 o'clock, and this will be the radio broadcast. Catholic Churches, Mass will be at Woodlands Beach on Sunday at 9:15 a.m. So Catholic Churches, Mass will be at Woodlands Beach on Sunday at 9:15 a.m. All parishioners and friends are asked to take the Ticon Roach bus. Take note of that. Ticon Roach's bus will start picking up persons at Lookout, and this will be at 8:30 a.m. en route to Woodlands Beach. Methodist Churches, Bethany, Judy Peace will be at 9, Salem will be at 9, and so too will be Bethesda, Caval Hill. Service time for you will be at 9 o'clock. For the Anglican Churches, St. James will be at 7, no service at St. Peter this Sunday. No service at St. Peter this Sunday. St. James will be at 7, and St. John will be at 9:15. So please take note of that. And the public is kindly asked to take note that the Seabourn Venture cruise vessel will be visiting Montserrat on Sunday, 11th October. All tour operators, taxi drivers, vendors, restaurateurs, and related stakeholders are asked to please take note. And that's it for Community Diary at this time on ZJB Radio. Community Diary brought to you with the compliments of Social Security.

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3: From that fire, give them the flames.

we got you. Good afternoon to, is it the vehicle or the driver? So good afternoon to the driver of M1550, 1550, right? And then good afternoon to the vehicle, 1550. Howdy, howdy. Aye, someplace around, he says, coming up, which way is it? Davey Hill, flying his flag. Go ahead, brother, go ahead. So earlier I told you that back then, a lot of these stars from across the Caribbean, including Antigua Barbuda, worked quite a lot, quite often with some of our people. Reality and Falcon, Swallow, people like Swallow and King Obstinate and all these people. No Chalice also did some work with Hero, Right Honorable Justin Hero Castle. Anyway, Falcon is in.

Yeah, that sax part is just, that saxophone is just steady, boy. Yeah, that's Falcon right there, Franklin. Falcon, my duck dyer, with a song, Play With Yourself, baby.

Yeah, they steady jamming right there. Hitting your local Angel 6, people. 6 o'clock, we got the major news presentation. Stay tuned for that. Yeah, time check, 20 minutes after 5 o'clock. 20 past 5 on the drive. 40 until 6 in the mix.

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3: Funds raised will go towards future events for the older persons in the community.
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4: Do you feel you've been treated unfairly by a government department or a public authority? 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The Complaints Commission works independently, fairly, and confidentially to help resolve complaints and promote good governance in Montserrat. The members of the Complaints Commission are Siobhan Gerald as the chairperson, Leroy Graves, and yours truly, Glenn Francis. 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

It's her birthday today. That's the singing doctor. Well, that's the doctor singing, Dr. Tiffany Skerritt Fleming, D-O-T-S. And then we got the other Dr. Skerritt, Dr. Georgette, also having a birthday right now. Yeah, 27 and a half to go, and moving up towards 6 o'clock right here on ZJB Radio.

0: across all nations.
1: That's right. I mean, let's celebrate with her, Dr. Tiffany, daughter of the soil, Dr. Tiffany Skerritt Fleming, and her counterpart, Dr. Georgia Skerritt, also on the birth list, both of them. Yes. This is Daughter of the Soil's Dignity for All, which came out in 2023. You know, let's go back a couple of years. When she represented Montserrat in the Queen of Queens Calypso Regional Calypso Competition held right here in Montserrat. Modern Day Wedding.

until I hear songs are on. Celebrating with her a little bit. Daughter of the Soil, happy, happy birthday. Dr. Tiffany Scarrett Fleming. Oh, on stage, 2024. The Queen of Queens Calypso Show Regional. You're welcome, Calypso Competition 2024, when she represented Montserrat. And also with this one, In Our Backyard.

0: My old Dr. Tiffany Scurry Fleming, tell her, hey, heard your songs. On ZJB Radio with JGP and the 2 to 6 Super Mix Friday. And to the other Dr. Scarrett, Dr. Georgia Scarrett, happy, happy birthday too, lady. Too talented. Professional lady. Daughter of the soil. In our backyard, live on stage for the 2024 Regional Female Calypso Competition right here in Montserrat.
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Hey, that's one of the birthday ladies, one of the birthday doctors, Dr. Tiffany Scarrett Fleming, daughter of the soil, back on track. And her counterpart, the other Dr. Scarrett, Dr. Georgia Scarrett, also on the birthday list for today. Before I leave, good afternoon, like I said earlier, but again, good afternoon. Welcome. Good afternoon to our friends in St. Kitts and Nevis. Yeah, where are they? Nice having you on. Nice having you on. Are you putting on time? And is that nice a date or what? Which part will you be? Like, are you having too much? A little extra sipiki? Why not sipiki? Well, sipiki on tomorrow morning. I meant to say speakeasy. Okay, so good afternoon to Barman. What's happening, my brother? And the old hitters crew. Nice having you on, man. Sabu and Marty and Market Street. Listening into basketball. Listening into basketball, George and ZJB Radio in Montserrat. Big up ZJB and Piper. At least they remember that part, boy. Listen, thank you so much, everybody. God willing, I have to visit all you folks, St. Kitts and Nevis all across the Caribbean. God willing, I have to do all that, get things back in track, right? So thank you, everybody. God blessings. Keep it nice. Stay sweet. For the remainder of your Friday, the weekend, stay good. Tomorrow's going to be Saturday. God willing, I should be back with you from 12 noon until 3 for the Showcase Saturday edition. All right? So stay with us. We got the major news presentation. That's going to be on at 6 in just a bit. So in between all this, I am JGP. I am done.

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2: In the headlines, the Legislative Assembly here approves additional funding for the purchase of critical equipment for the new hospital. Montserrat to join the global observance of World Mental Health Day on Saturday. And from across the region, Caribbean Sustainability Bond launches as Landmark Regional Investment Bond for Resilience and Growth. Good evening, I am James White Jr. and this is the News at 6, in association with the Bank of Montserrat Limited. Now the news in detail. The Legislative Assembly has approved an additional $5 million to purchase essential equipment for the new National Hospital. The funds were approved under the Supplementary Appropriation 2026 Bill, which was debated earlier this week. Premier and Minister for Finance, the Honorable Ruben T. Meade, stated that the new funds are in addition to $4.5 million already approved for the hospital, which is due for completion in 2027. Premier Meade said the Supplementary Appropriation Bill also covers expenditure to address pension payments, cleaning of government offices, and access.
3: Vote 12, Office of the Deputy Governor. Approval is sought for expenditure of $1.5 million for Program 120 to address pension and gratuity payments for the balance of fiscal year 2026-27. Of that amount, we're looking as well as ensuring that persons who are obtaining pensions of less than $900, that is accounted for. There were shortfalls in gratuity payments. We're trying to ensure that persons who have served can get their gratuities paid, and that persons who are entitled to a pension, that their pension payments are adequately financed. Secondly, to approve expenditure of $443,000 to cover the shortfall in the funds to meet contractual cleaning obligations. Government offices are cleaned by a corp that was initiated some years ago. Prices have gone up. Minimum wage has gone up. We need to ensure that they get the additional funds required. And additionally, another company apparently has received a contract to assist in the cleaning. So it will be split between the co-op and the new company. $443,000, that is between now and March. Office of the Premier, to approve the expenditure of $2 million to cover the shortfall in access to facilitate increased air access to the Twin Otter and Islander operations. And these are funds which clearly we needed to put in so that we can keep the cost of travel into Montserrat, into and out of Montserrat at subsidized levels. On the Ministry of Finance and Economic Management, we're seeking to approve the expenditure of $5 million to facilitate the procurement of essential equipment for the new hospital. And this has been spoken about through the question and answer session, where we have already provided $4.5 million. Here is the promise of the additional $5 million. We have a shortfall, which we will address possibly either in another supplementary later in the year, depending on our fiscal space. To approve the expenditure of $1.5 million to cover claims against government arising from ongoing legal costs. Government has to ensure that if there are costs that are made against government, that funds are there to pay for those claims. Approval is sought to facilitate expenditure of $500,000 to cover additional refund payments. And these are refunds for income tax, where persons have overpaid on their income tax, and we want to ensure that we can clear the books this year.
2: Premier and Minister for Finance, the Honorable Ruben T. Meade. The Supplementary Appropriation 2026 bill made its safe passage into law during the latest sitting of the Legislative Assembly. The government of Montserrat plans to construct 8 additional social housing units over the next 18 months, advancing phase 1 of the Drummonds housing project. This project already features 2 apartment blocks. Minister for Housing, Honorable John Patrick Osborne, confirmed that funding for 4 of the 8 new apartments has already been secured.
4: The Department of Housing intends to continue phase 1 of the social housing development at Drummonds over the next 12 to 18 months. The current plans provide for the construction of 2 multi-story residential blocks with 4 housing units in each block, providing a total of 8 social housing units. The units will comprise a mix of 1-bedroom and 2-bedroom accommodation and are intended in part to address the need to replace existing family housing units that have become derelict and have exceeded their useful lifespan. The ministry is currently undertaking the necessary planning, design, funding, and procurement arrangements to advance this development. These processes are essential to ensuring that the project is appropriately designed, adequately funded, and procured in accordance with the applicable requirements. The commencement and timing of construction will therefore depend on successful completion of these processes and the availability of the necessary financial and other resources. The continuation of phase 1 at Drummonds forms part of the ministry's broader efforts to increase the supply of suitable and affordable social housing for individuals and families in need. The government remains committed to addressing the housing needs of our community and to making prudent and effective use of the resources available to support the provision of safe, suitable, and affordable housing.
2: Honorable John Patrick Osborne. Montserrat will on Saturday join the rest of the world in observing World Mental Health Day. The day, as well as the week of accompanying events, are being held under the theme, Lived Experiences Heard, Real Voices, Real Change. World Mental Health Day is the annual global mental health awareness campaign organized by the World Federation for Mental Health and is commemorated in over 100 countries. Speaking on the latest Talking Health radio program, community mental health nurse Donique Lane explained the different types of stigma surrounding mental health and the importance of open conversations on the subject.
5: So, oftentimes when it comes to mental health stigma, there are different ways in which it can be viewed. You have stigma which occurs from the community where you stigmatize persons who are going through something significant in their life that's affecting their mental health. You have the clients or the individual themselves who stigmatize themselves. So they use the fact that they have a mental health challenge to get away from not working, not participating in some kind of activity or event, or, you know, use it as a way to just avoid having to deal with any and everything. So persons can stigmatize themselves as well. And then you have stigma from the perspective of professionals, the persons who work with these persons. We sometimes stigmatize them. So for instance, you know, a particular client, you know, has a diagnosis, a mental health diagnosis, and they show up, let's say they show up to casualty. And instead of seeing the client for what they present for at casualty, the first thing we look at is, oh, he or she has mental illness. It's a mental health situation. You know, we forget that they are also an individual, a person in themselves. So we tend to overlook things by just seeing the diagnosis before we see the actual person. So with that, it sometimes creates confusion. It sometimes creates a lot of misunderstanding where you will have people say, oh, you know, the person is weak, you know, where you will have people say, oh, you know, the person is weak, you know, they're pretending, they know what

0: know, this is what is happening when it's so far from the truth. This is why we encourage open conversations about mental health and mental illnesses. That way it creates more awareness, and more awareness means that we are more literate when it comes to mental health and mental health conditions. And then we will have a better understanding as to how we view persons who are going through something.
1: Community mental health nurse, Donique Lane. Meantime, addressing the theme of being heard, clinical psychologist Adeboyega Bamishile shared advice on how to provide better mental health support in interpersonal relationships.
2: I think from interpersonal relationship, we have a lot of people who would definitely not learn this. It's about personality. Some are calm, quiet, calm listener. Some are not good listener. But I know that for us to be able to do very well in our interpersonal relationship, be it friendship, dating, marriage, active listening, you know, validating the feeling, you know, of your partner, of your friend is very important. Mm-hmm. So without that, you cannot achieve that. So a lot of things will happen, because I don't want to come up and start judging that everybody should be able to do that. There are various factors that will not enable some persons to achieve that. First of all, your personality traits mm-hmm. is very important. What you are used to, your genetic traits is also important. Some persons, if you look at their genetic, the way they speak, they don't waste time. They give it back. Even before the person speaking to them finishes what he's saying, mm-hmm. they're already giving responses. Before the person finishes what he's saying, they're already responding. So there are so many factors that could respond to, but if I have to recommend, it's very good recipe, trait skill to have to, you know, ensure that you have good interpersonal relationship to everybody.
1: Clinical psychologist Adeboyega Bamishile. Between October 5th and 9th, several activities were conducted to commemorate mental health. Activities included mental health radio quizzes, a social media campaign, and the Kindness Body campaign. Montserrat's Green Ribbon Pledge was highlighted on October 9th, where persons across the island wore green in solidarity. The ministry is also hosting an ongoing poster competition, which closes on October 30th. The details for the competition can be found on the Montserrat Ministry of Health and Social Services Facebook page. The Montserrat Postal Services is joining in on the global celebration of World Post Day. World Post Day is celebrated each year on October 9th, recognizing the important role that postal services play in connecting people, businesses, and communities across the world. This year's 57th celebration is being held under the theme World Post Day, One Postal Network, Infinite Possibilities. Deputy Director of the Montserrat Postal Services, Candita Greenaway, said the postal service continues to modernize its operations to improve the customer experience while adapting to changes in e-commerce and digital technology. She says the postal sector has evolved beyond traditional mail delivery to include financial services, e-commerce logistics, and digital solutions.
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1: Deputy Director of the Montserrat Postal Services, Candita Greenaway. Several climate factors are expected to affect Montserrat during the remainder of the year. In a social media post, the Disaster Management Coordination Agency, DMCA here, broke down the latest outlook provided by the Caribbean Climate Outlook Forum, CARICOF, and its significance for Montserrat. The outlook provides important climate information for the October to December 2026 period. During the second half of the Atlantic hurricane season and the transition out of the Caribbean wet and heat seasons, very strong El Niño conditions are expected to influence the region. For Montserrat and the wider Lesser Antilles, this means several important climate considerations. Humid heat may linger, particularly during the transition out of the heat season, with heat waves possible. Tropical cyclone activity, as well as showers, wet spells, and excessive rainfall events are expected to occur less frequently than usual. However, lower frequency of these events does not mean that the region is free from risk. A single tropical cyclone event can still cause significant or catastrophic effects. The potential for flooding, flash floods, and cascading hazards remains high to extremely high across the Caribbean. Heavy rainfall can have serious impacts, particularly in vulnerable areas. Saharan dust incursions is another climate factor to consider. And finally, in other news, the Caribbean Sustainability Bond, a first-of-its-kind regional investment opportunity seeking to mobilize up to $250 million for climate resilience, sustainable development, and economic transformation across the Caribbean, was officially launched on Wednesday at the Caribbean Investment Forum, CIF, in Barbados. The bond will be issued by Caribbean Sustainability Investments Limited, CSIL, with the CARICOM Development Fund, the CDF, serving as project sponsor, and JMMB Securities Limited, part of the JMMB Group, acting as lead arranger and broker. Funds raised through the bond are expected to support projects aligned with sustainability and development priorities across the region, including climate-resilient infrastructure, renewable energy, sustainable water and wastewater management, environmental protection, and other initiatives that contribute to long-term economic and social development. The Caribbean is among the world's most climate-vulnerable regions and continues to face significant financing gaps in the investments needed to support resilience, sustainability, and long-term economic development. The Caribbean Sustainability Bond seeks to help address that challenge by creating a pathway for capital to flow into projects that deliver environmental, social, and economic benefits across the region. The launch formed part of the Caribbean Investment Forum and featured a high-level panel discussion titled Investing in Caribbean Resilience, Introducing the Caribbean Sustainability Bond, followed by an official launch ceremony and networking reception. Distinguished speakers included Rodinald Suma, Chief Executive Officer, CARICOM Development Fund, Carl Townsend, Chief Country Officer, Group Capital Markets Unit, JMMB Group Jamaica, and Maggie Eloy, Global Technical Assistance Lead, Climate Bonds Initiative. The discussion explored the growing importance of climate finance in unlocking opportunities for regional development and examining ways to mobilize private capital to support sustainable growth and resilience across CARICOM member states. The initiative is designed to bring together investors, development partners, and project sponsors around a shared vision for the Caribbean, creating a platform capable of financing projects that support growth, resilience, and long-term sustainability.
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8: Hello everyone, Victoria Chalmers with Sports Zone. In cricket, West Indies has pulled off a stunning chase of 250 against India in Ranchi, reaching the target in just 18.3 overs. Captain Shehope led from the front with a magnificent 102 of 45 balls, while Shafane Rutherford's 84 of 37 set the chase alight. Put into bat, India made full use of the favourable batting conditions and some wayward bowling to post 249 for 5, their highest T20I total against West Indies. Despite losing 2 wickets in the opening over, the visitors found their footing quickly and produced a remarkable batting display to level the 3-match T20I series 1-1. Only South Africa's successful chase of 259 against West Indies in 2023 stands higher in men's T20I history. Ruston Chase was the standout bowler for the visitors, finishing with 3 wickets. Shamar Springer also picked up 2 wickets. The next match will be played on October 11th. In football, CONCACAF President Victor Montagliani has reportedly told close colleagues that he will not challenge Gianni Infantino for the FIFA presidency and will instead seek a final term as head of the confederation that governs North and Central America and the Caribbean. Though he's never publicly said he wanted the FIFA job, the 61-year-old Canadian was widely seen as one of a number of possible candidates looking to unseat Infantino. The announcement by Montagliani has vastly improved Infantino's re-election bid. The rebellion against Infantino, spearheaded by European governing body UEFA, must now try to identify a unifying candidate by the deadline of November 18th. Still in football, President of the Jamaica Football Federation, JFF, Michael Ricketts, is poised to challenge football's world governing body, FIFA, following reports that the Democratic Republic of Congo, DR Congo, fielded an ineligible player in the intercontinental playoff that ended Jamaica's World Cup hopes in March. That result not only ended the Reggae Boys' campaign, but also cost the country a potential windfall of more than $1 billion that could have come from a second World Cup appearance. The timing of the revelation is also significant, coming less than 2 weeks after FIFA President Gianni Infantino's high-profile visit to Jamaica. Speaking with The Gleaner, Ricketts confirmed that he is aware of the claims and intends to pursue the matter. Jamaica is not alone in seeking answers. Nigeria's Football Federation has already lodged its own complaint with FIFA, questioning whether ineligible players featured in DR Congo's November playoff victory over the Super Eagles, a match the Nigerians lost on penalties. FIFA rejected that complaint, citing insufficient evidence and a missed filing deadline. At the center of the controversy is Congolese goalkeeper Lionel Mpassi, who previously represented France at the youth level. According to the New York Times, FIFA reportedly determined that Mpassi never completed the formal process required to switch his sporting nationality to DR Congo, a procedural issue that should have rendered him ineligible. Despite that, DR Congo was allowed to compete in the 2026 World Cup, even though FIFA's internal investigation reportedly raised concerns about Mpassi's eligibility. Mpassi played the full 90 minutes against the Reggae Boys in March as DR Congo secured a 1-0 victory to book their place at the World Cup, a qualification that is now under renewed scrutiny. And in archery, Guyanese archers made a strong impression in the inaugural Caribbean Premier Archery League, CPAL, copping 7 individual medals in the competition, which was held remotely. The 17-member Guyana team won 3 gold, 2 silver, and 2 bronze medals. In a press release, Archery Guyana said the results represent a significant achievement for Guyanese archery and demonstrate the growing depth of talent across the country's senior and youth divisions. The CPAL is a new permanent annual competition platform specifically developed for the Caribbean and sanctioned by World Archery Americas, WAA.
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1: 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Some small pockets of moisture entering the region could, on intervals, trigger some passing showers across the region. The weather tonight, cloudy spells with a 60% or moderate chance of showers. The weather tomorrow, cloudy spells with a 60% or moderate chance of showers. The winds are east-southeasterly at 15 to 26 kilometers per hour or 9 to 16 miles per hour. The sea state, swells 0.6 to 1 meter or 2 to 3 feet. Sunrise tomorrow at 6:01, while sunset tomorrow at 5:52. The local weather forecast in association with Edith's Enterprises, Awi Shopping Center. And that's it for the news at 6 for today. The next newscast from ZJB's news desk will be the morning news tomorrow at 6 minutes after 7. Recapping the main headlines. The Legislative Assembly here approves additional funding for the purchase of critical equipment for the new hospital. Montserrat to join the global observance of World Mental Health Day on Saturday. And from across the region, Caribbean Sustainability Bond launches as Landmark Regional Investment Bond for Resilience and Growth. A reminder that you can listen again to the news by logging on to www.zjbradio.com. Or you can link us on Spirit of Montserrat Facebook page. For ZJB News, James White Jr. wishing you on behalf of the rest of the news team a very pleasant evening

But do not attempt to adjust your radio, there's nothing wrong. 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

We get 19 minutes up before there about 7 o'clock. Good night, Montserrat. Good night to the entire Eastern Caribbean. Good night to you wherever you are. And you're in tune to Zedjibo Radio. Welcome, welcome on board our Friday night's programming. DJ Kenbini Company. Right up until 11 o'clock tonight. Kicking it off there with our Natasha Wilson. Something she calls One Day.

Just want to remind our listeners that coming up at 7 o'clock, we'll be getting into BBC World Service News. 7:15, we'll be bringing to you our community diary notices. And right after that, our government notices.

Back to back hits from Singing Sandra. This one's called Voices from the Ghetto. We got 4 minutes now, moving up before 07. At 7, BBC World Service News, okay?

0: Coming up after the news, the science show inspired by the news. And this week, some tightrope walking showmanship in South Korea has led to a show for those with a head for heights. We delve into the brains of those who enjoy risky behaviours and find actual differences in the little grey cells, or rather the number of them. We're also marvelling at squirrels' brains and bodies as a professor of cognitive biology joins us to explain why these rodents are the ultimate acrobats. And we put on our hard hats for the science of high-rise buildings and the tricks that keep them steady hundreds of metres up. All that plus, why is a spider like a non-stick frying pan? And how does that help them with their homespun slack lines? That's all coming up after this.
1: BBC News with Chris Berrow. President Trump says he's reached an agreement with Vladimir Putin for Russia to supply large quantities of diesel to US and global markets. The price of diesel has become a key issue in next month's US midterm elections. Tom Bateman reports.
2: President Trump said Russia had agreed to supply several million tons of diesel onto US and global markets, while the US Treasury said it was lifting some sanctions on the import of Russian diesel for 6 months, the most recent dramatic reversal of its previous policy of pressure on Moscow. President Putin said in a statement issued by the Kremlin, Russia was ready to supply oil and oil products to the US and global markets, and that this would help the global economy as a whole. However, it is not clear whether Russia has the capacity to immediately reverse its current diesel export restrictions, which were put in place due to Ukrainian strikes on energy facilities.
1: There's been widespread condemnation of the United States' imposition of additional financial sanctions on the International Criminal Court. The ICC and the UN Secretary General described the prohibition of transactions with the court an assault on international justice. Britain's Northern Ireland Minister Chris Bryant has said he'll ban a controversial parade by the Protestant Orange Order through Portadown. There's been a lengthy standoff over the march down the Garvaghy Road, which was the site of serious clashes during the Troubles. Chris Page is our Ireland correspondent.
3: It's almost 2 weeks since the Orange Order was due to parade from Drumcree Church along the Garvaghy Road in Portadown. Most residents of the area are Irish nationalists and opposed the march by the unionist organisation. Tonight, Sir Chris Bryant said Northern Ireland's chief constable had told him it would not be possible to enable the parade to happen without a major intervention, which would carry an unacceptable risk of serious injury and disorder. The Northern Ireland secretary has used his legal powers to determine the march can't now go ahead.
1: The UAE Attorney General has said that the co-pilot who mounted the attack on a Fly Dubai flight last week was aiming to crash the plane into the terminal at Ben Gurion Airport in Tel Aviv. The Omani co-pilot said he'd been inspired by the 9/11 attacks on the US. Sebastian Usher has more details.
4: It seems that he had been taking in extremist Islamist ideology and that he was influenced by that. He first began to be influenced in that way back in 2017. He's a 29-year-old, according to this latest account. So as a young man, this is in Australia where he was studying, and that essentially he continued down that path. He worked for several airlines. It's not confirmed in this, but we had from other reports that he had worked for the national carrier in Oman, but he'd been removed from there because of concern over his extremist views.
1: This is the world news from the BBC. The Saudi military says it's carried out multiple airstrikes on the Houthi militia in Yemen. A spokesman said more than 130 sites had been targeted as the Saudis tried to dismantle the Iran-backed Houthis' ballistic missile capabilities. A Houthi missile hit Saudi Arabia's main international airport on Thursday, killing three people. A judge in Mexico has convicted three men of the murders of three foreign tourists in 2024. Australian brothers Jake and Callum Robinson and their American friend Carter Rode were on a surfing trip to Mexico's Pacific coast when they were shot dead in an attempted robbery in Baja California State. Our Mexico correspondent is Will Grant.
5: The guilty verdict brings to an end a two-year ordeal for the families of Jake and Callum Robinson and their friend Carter Rode. The parents of the Australian brothers, Deborah and Martin Robinson, were in court for the verdict. Before the decision was handed down, the families of the victims addressed the court earlier this week. The murder of their sons had taken not only the sons we love, but also the future we had imagined with them, said Deborah Robinson, who asked the judge to hand down a maximum prison sentence to those responsible. Accountability matters, she said.
1: The authorities in Panama say power supplies have been disrupted and some buildings damaged after a strong 7.7 magnitude earthquake. Flights were suspended at the main international airport for several hours. Traffic through the Panama Canal was not affected. No casualties have been reported. The earthquake's epicenter was in a sparsely populated area of the southeastern Herrera province. There's been online controversy over Anthropic's updated usage policy prohibiting abusive behaviour towards its artificial intelligence language model. On Thursday, the Claude maker said it would ban users if they were cruel in a sustained and needless manner to chatbots without defining what constituted cruelty. The unacceptable conduct will now be listed alongside bullying. BBC News.
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1: 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And live performance by Lighter. 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

11 minutes of this moving down. Pause your around 7 o'clock. Gannett Silk, The Late. A place in your heart. Hey, coming up at 7:15, we'll be getting into Coming to Diary Notices, so stick around for that.

15 minutes it is, moving down past the hour 7. At this time, we get into a community diary notices. The public is kindly asked to note that the Seabourn Venture cruise vessel will be visiting Montserrat on Sunday, 11th October. All tour operators, taxi drivers,

0: vendors and restaurateurs and related stakeholders are asked to please take note. The Western Holiness Men's Ministries invites the public to two events in St. John's this weekend. On a Saturday, 10th October, the Brothers of the Ministry will be out in the St. John's community for a community visitation beginning at 4 p.m. sharing fellowship, encouragement and prayer with residents right in the neighborhood. Then Sunday, October 11th at 4:30 p.m., the ministry will host an open year service at St. John's Center. There will be music, heartfelt worship and a message of hope. 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The Ministry of Health and Social Services encourages parents and guidance of the Montrett Secondary School students to continue submitting consent for their children to participate in the Global School Health Survey. 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Participation is voluntary and responses are confidential. 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Give your consent today. The Department of Labor will host an upcoming training workshop on the basic employment conditions for employees. This training is intended to enhance employees' awareness and understanding of the fundamental employment standards, rights, and responsibilities applicable in the workplace. The session will be held at the DMCA Conference Room on the 15th of October at 5:30 p.m. This session will provide employees with an opportunity to engage directly with the representatives of the Department of Labor, seek clarification on employment-related matters, and receive practical guidance on their rights and responsibilities in the workplace. Interested persons are encouraged to take advantage of this opportunity, offered as part of the ministry's broader commitment to education, fairness, and compliance across the sector. If you would like to participate, please contact the Department of Labor by calling 491-4010 or 491-4020, or you can send an email to labor@gov.ms to confirm your place. Spaces are limited, so register now. The Montrett Public Library is pleased to announce the return of its Saturday reading program. Parents and guidance give your child the opportunity to read, learn, explore, and have fun in a welcoming library environment. What to expect? Fun and engaging reading activities, storytelling, and interactive sessions. 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Opportunities for children to build confidence and develop a love for reading. Who? Children ages 5 to 12, starting Saturday, October 17th, from 11 a.m. to 12 noon at the Munchat Public Library in Braids. Parents are asked to contact the Munchat Public Library at 491-4706 or visit the office to register your children. Registration deadline is on Wednesday, October 14th. Spaces are limited, so register early. Western Union will be opened from Monday, October 12th to Friday, October 16th from 1 p.m. to 5 p.m. Management apologizes for any inconvenience that this may cause. And finally, out of a community diary notices at this time, we get into the schedule of church services for this coming Sunday, the 11th of October. And we start off with the Pentecostal churches, Faith Tabernacle in Braids, morning worship at 10 a.m. House of Refuge and Deliverance Ministry in Salem, morning worship at 9 a.m. For the Wesleyan Holiness churches, Beulah Wesleyan Holiness in St. Peter's, Family Bible Hour and Sunday School, 9 a.m., Divine Worship at 10 a.m. Dayville Wesleyan Holiness, Divine Worship at 10 a.m. For the Apostolic Faith churches, Emmanuel Apostolic in St. John's, morning worship at 9 a.m. Bethel Apostolic in Kojahed, Sunday School at 10 a.m. and morning worship at 11 a.m. Church of God of Prophecy, no service at Salem this weekend. Joint service in St. John's at 9 a.m. and that will be a broadcast service. For the Catholic churches, Mass will be at Woodlands Beach on Sunday at 9:15 a.m. All parishioners and friends are asked to take note. Tikwan Roach bus will start picking up persons at Lookout at 8:30 a.m. en route to Woodlands Beach. For the Methodist churches, Bethany, Judy Peace, 9 a.m., Salem, 9 a.m., Bethesda, Cavalier Hill, 9 a.m. And for the Anglican churches, St. James, 7 a.m., no service at St. Peter's on Sunday, and St. John's at 9:15 a.m. That is going to do it for my community diary notices at this time. Up next, we get into our government notices.
1: The Governor's Office invites sealed bids for the purchase of one silver 2020 Toyota Rush SUV with a 1.5-liter engine. Interested persons wishing to view the vehicle or obtain a bid form should contact the Corporate Services Manager on 392-0757 or 491-2688, Monday through Friday between 8:15 a.m. and 1 p.m. The reserve price is $50,000. All interested parties must submit bids through the formal sealed bid process. Completed bids should be submitted to the Governor's Office no later than 12 noon on Friday, October 16th, 2026. For further information, interested persons are asked to contact the Corporate Services Manager on 392-0757 or 491-2688.
2: The general public is hereby informed that further to a recent amendment to the Immigration Act, the following requirements apply to an application for a permit of permanent residence in Montserrat. A person who resided in Montserrat before the 1st of January 2003 is eligible to apply for a permit of permanent residence after having resided in Montserrat for a minimum of 5 years. A person who entered Montserrat on or after the 1st of January 2003, but before the 1st of February 2026, will only be eligible to apply for a permit of permanent residence after having resided in Montserrat for a minimum of 8 years. A person who enters Montserrat on or after the 1st of February 2026 will only be eligible to apply for a permit of permanent residence after having resided in Montserrat for a minimum of 15 years. Please note that applicants must satisfy all other applicable legal and administrative requirements applying to the granting of a permit of permanent residence in Montserrat, Persons are encouraged to take note of this change and may seek further information or clarification from the Immigration Department or the Consular Division, Office of the Deputy Governor.
3: The Ministry of Buildings, Utilities, Infrastructure, Labor, Transportation and Ecclesiastical Affairs advises the public that a service fee will now apply to all cesspool truck sewage removal service requests made through the Public Works Department. For residential properties, the fee will be $50, while for commercial properties, the fee will be $100. To request the service, residents and businesses should contact the plant distribution officer at the Public Works Department on telephone number 1-664-491-4924 to schedule their cesspool operation. Kindly note, payments must be made prior to execution of the service at the Ministry's cashier station located at the Ministry of Built headquarters on the ground floor at the traffic section. Cashiering services are available Monday to Friday, 8:15 a.m. to 2 p.m. The Ministry of Built remains committed to delivering a reliable and efficient sewage removal service to the Munsrat community.
0: 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It is moving down past the hour of 7 o'clock. Usually at 7:30, we get into our death announcements. No death announcements at 7:30 tonight. Coming up at 7:40, we'll be bringing to you a message for World Post Day.
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5: 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Dress semi-formal. Featuring Gemini Sea Orchestra, Pan Genus Lacrim Samuel, Cheeky Hi-Fi, Nicole Hector, the Lady with a Golden Voice, live saxophone, and a special appearance by Sir Richie Richardson, hosted by Sly the Chief Rocker J. For tickets, call Dave Sippy Joseph at 736-2895, Patrice Marine at 725-6948, Baron Matthew Ward at Island Media 784-7777, or Dennis Sion at 728-8738. 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

0: 20 minutes it is now, moving on before the 8 o'clock. This time we'll be getting into a message on World Post Day by Candita Greenaway.
1: 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I am Candita Greenaway, Deputy Director of the Montserrat Postal Services. 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This year, World Post Day is celebrated under the theme World Post Day, One Postal Network, Infinite Possibilities. Behind every stamp handled, counter served, and connections made across our island is a dedicated team. 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
0: 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We got just about 16 minutes moving up before the hour of 8. 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And we're programming to you on 88.3, also 95.5 on the FM side of your dial. 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DJ Kennebini & Company, and I'll be with you right up until 11 o'clock tonight.